0: know, 4th of July weekend is always a big weekend, and there is a prospect in Ruston who will announce his commitment tomorrow. But first, let's talk to one of the newest guys. Well, he is probably the newest guy on the LSU football beat. That would be John Blau of the Baton Rouge Advocate, who was previously covering the Clemson Tigers. He's now got some big shoes to fill, trying to replace Wilson Alexander, who has moved on to On3.com. But have full faith that John will be able to get it done, and he joins us now here on Tiger Rag Radio. John, thanks a lot for spending some time with us. How do you like Baton Rouge so far?
1: Pretty good. I mean, pretty warm, but yeah. That's the way it was in South Carolina too. So yeah, that's what it is.
0: So how weird is this for you in the sense that you go, well, first of all, how long were you covering Clemson?
1: For 5 years. I got it's kind of funny because they went to the playoffs 6 straight years, and then I showed up and they made one in 5 years. So there you go.
0: Okay. So you said don't go in the transfer portal. Is that what it was? Is that what you went over there and told them that?
2: Well, I want to know, do we need to explain the transfer portal to you?
1: They got 10 guys right before I came here, so that's where we're starting to use it. Maybe the message has gotten through. You know?
3: That's amazing. You went from the anti-portal king, Dabo, to the portal king, Lane. I'm sure Lane will ask you about that.
1: Yeah, two very different guys. I don't think anybody's going to mistake Dabo for Lane. You know, Lane's notorious on Twitter, and Dabo doesn't even have a Twitter account. And, you know, obviously, again, like a huge number for Dabo in the portal was the 10 guys he brought in this offseason. You know, LSU's got over 40. So, yeah, it's a different world, that's for sure.
2: So what do you think we should expect on September, 5th in Tiger Stadium when Dabo and Clemson come a-calling and Lane Kiffin's new LSU football program is rolled out and perhaps the most important historic LSU football season in its history?
1: Yeah, I mean, I think we all thought last year's game was going to be, you know, a preview of a playoff game or maybe a potential national championship, but we were all completely wrong. So I don't know if I should make any bold predictions, but I mean, the thing that'll be interesting about it is, you know, obviously Lane Kiffin likes to talk about great offensive genius. He likes to play with tempo. Clemson just rehired Chad Morris, who from 2011 to 2014 was their offensive coordinator before he became the head coach at SMU and at Arkansas. And he's a guy who likes to run with some pace. And so you have two offenses that, you know, like to get up and down the field, take some shots, score some points. The real question is going to be whether either of these teams could run the football. I mean, I know LSU and Clemson both struggle to run the football, and that's you know, a key for both of these offenses. So that's going to be, I guess, at least the interesting thing to watch. And actually, it's kind of funny. I covered Lane Kiffin's first year at Ole Miss, his bowl game versus Indiana, because I was covering Indiana at the time, and that was you know, Tom Allen was the head coach at IU. He's now the defensive coordinator at Clemson, and he is now going up against Kiffin again. So, yeah, it's kind of a small world there.
2: Yeah, the more things go around the change, the more things, whatever. You know what I'm trying to say.
1: Yeah.
2: But what do you think about Sam Levitt's health and how important that is to what Lane's going to try to accomplish here at LSU, especially early in the season?
1: Yeah, I mean, new quarterback and a completely new receiving core. I think only one receiver came back from last year for LSU. So, obviously it's important to get him back. I mean, fully cleared the last, couple of weeks and have him working with those receivers. They got to get, you know, kind of in sync, obviously. But the one thing I've heard about Sam Levitt, I mean, just talking to some people, is he's a very quick processor. I mean, he's a guy who's a football junkie. He tends to be the type of guy that you can tell him how to run the play once, and he knows how to do it. His brother Dallin was in the NFL for years. I think he talked a lot of X's and O's. And so if you're an LSU fan, you want to be encouraged by anything. I think it's the fact that Sam Levitt is a pretty quick study. He's definitely a very competitive guy. I think I saw that he put on like 11 pounds this offseason, so he's up to about 215. He's been working hard. And so, yeah, I mean, him being – you know, ready to go is important. Obviously getting in sync with those receivers that makes the summer and obviously fall camp really critical for him.
3: John, how would you compare the Clemson fan base to the LSU fan base now that you've been on both sides? I know only briefly at LSU, but what's some of your first impressions being inside the cocoon of LSU so far?
1: LSU fans have been pretty welcoming. It was kind of funny. I did an introductory column, and I got 13 emails, and 12 of them were, like, really nice. Like, everybody telling me, like, where you got to go in Baton Rouge and the things to look for. Obviously, I had written about the two Death Valleys and, you know, maybe being able to kind of weigh what each of them are like now that I'm going to cover both. And I got 12 that were really nice, and then I got one email that said, go back to Clemson, and that was it. I just got one of those.
3: Was that a football coach by any chance?
2: Well, yeah. And it's also because, John, there's one real Death Valley and one fake Death Valley.
1: Yeah, which I kind of understood that was probably where that guy was coming from. But the fact that only one person out of the 13 and 12 were just didn't care, honestly. They were really excited for me to see the Death Valley and kind of hear my take on it eventually. So, yeah, no, it seems like a pretty hospitable, you know, welcoming fan base. Obviously, Clemson was an interesting experience over the last 5 years because not the football they were really expecting. Obviously, you have all those playoff years and national championship games and then not making that stage again. I think there was a little negativity, especially on social media, that I experienced over those 5 years. But again, that's just social media. I think for the most part, Clemson fans, I'd say, are pretty passionate people and pretty good people as well. I mean, I think I heard that even from LSU fans that travel to the Clemson game. Just pretty good people, I think in both fan bases.
3: Go ahead, Jeff.
0: Well, I was just going to ask, Jeff, where is the Clemson fan base on Dabo Swinney?
1: Yeah, again, it's kind of hard to read because in social media, it's just the people that are on social media.
0: Tend
1: to be a little louder or more negative. But I do think that, like, on a larger, broader level, that, you know, I think people want to see things get better at least this year. I mean, they've been kind of taking steps back every single year, and this was the worst year that he's had other than 2010, which was his only year where they went below 500. And so they want to see it get better. I think if they don't, you know, obviously they won 7 games last year. If they don't win 8 and look good doing it and, like, you know, showing promise or win 9 games, I do think that you get to a point where the patience is going to start to wear thin a little bit. But I think if you show a little progress, especially with the way, again, like we're talking about, he's kind of opened up to the transfer idea and brought in some more transfers. And they're starting to win some recruiting battles, actually having a pretty good recruiting cycle this offseason. I think there's some positivity about, again, it's the guy that made Clemson football what it is. I mean, they won a couple national titles. I think there's a lot of grace there. But I think they definitely want to see it start to move in another direction because it's been moving a little backwards for the last few years.
0: Kate Klubnik has moved on. What about this quarterback battle that they have over there right now?
1: Yeah, I mean, I would be, you know, 99%, I think it's 99% likely Christopher Vezina is going to be your quarterback week one against Clemson. I mean, the other option is Tate Reynolds, a true freshman, is the guy who kind of separated himself as the number two quarterback. And obviously he's still, you know, battling a little bit with Christopher Vezina. They're not anointing Vezina. But I would be really shocked if they decided that they're going to take a true freshman enrolled in January and put him in Tiger Stadium first game of the year, especially with that circus with, you know, Lane Kiffin, his first week and all that. I think you'll be Vezina. You know, Vezina's got one start under his belt. He threw for 300 plus yards. It was just against an SMU secondary that was one of the worst in college football. So it's hard to kind of know kind of what he's going to look like on a, you know, week to week basis as a starter, but I think they'll give him a chance. And Tate Reynolds, again, is a talented guy, and we'll see, you know, maybe through the, you know, week 5, week 6, week 7, if the team is not playing to the level they want him, maybe you'll see a Tate Reynolds, but I don't think that's anything LSU fans are going to have to worry about. It's probably going to be Vezina, who, you know, he's got a decent arm. He's an elite 11 quarterback coming out. Can run, is not incredibly fast, but is deceptive in terms of his ability to run a little bit, but definitely more of a pocket passer and a guy who's going to try to just get the ball to his various weapons. Clemson does have a pretty good receiving core coming back.
3: Yeah, it's funny. Last year, the LSU Clemson game was so huge to the LSU fan base going in, and now it's almost not even mentioned. I mean, it's the Ole Miss game, you know.
2: That's right.
3: The September 19th game, and I picked Clemson to win last year. I mean, they had a lot of great seniors coming back in addition to the quarterback. What kind of chance do you give Clemson of winning this year in Tiger Stadium?
1: I give them a little bit of a chance. I mean, because, you know, again, talk about LSU, the number of transfers they brought in. I mean, that's a lot of guys you have to mesh together. Obviously, talking about Sam Levin having a little bit of an abbreviated kind of ramp in because of some of the surgery stuff in his foot. And so, I mean, it's entirely possible that LSU's a little rusty, I mean, coming into the game. And it's not like Clemson has no talent. I mean, they've got some talent on, they patched up the secondary, which was their biggest issue last year. They got a bunch of transfers in there. They do have some defensive linemen. I mean, Will Held is a great pass rusher, a guy they got in the portal last year. Again, they got some receivers, Wesco, TJ Moore. They've got some weapons, and so it's not impossible, but at the same time, it's LSU at home. I would think on paper, LSU has the more talented roster, especially with how much they've invested in it. I would be surprised if Clemson won. But at the same time, it's definitely not out of the realm of possibility considering all the factors that are at play.
2: So, John, I think you brought up a great point there in that answer. And that is, it sort of leads to this next question. By October, what do you think will tell LSU fans whether Lane Kiffin is ahead of schedule at LSU? Would it be the record? Or will it be the quarterback play? Will it be momentum he has in recruiting for the 2027 class? Or will it be whether the team has a real identity or not by that point?
1: Yeah, I think the identity piece you brought up at the very end there is part of it. And again, I come back to the very specific thing of again, you got to be able to run the football, mm-hmm. especially with this offense. You have to be able to threaten that. I mean, Kewon Lacy had the most carries of any running back in NCAA last year. I mean, that is definitely a focal point to be able to establish that line of scrimmage so that you can then you'll get those short to intermediate passes, that quick passing game that Kiffin likes his quarterbacks to kind of be dialed in on. And so if they can't run the football, if they can't establish the line of scrimmage, it's going to be a really long year as far as how things are probably going to go offensively. So I think if that turns around, if Seton is able to give you a little bit of something, Braylon Moore and Baugh and some of those other guys, Weston Davis, if you take a step, I think those things are all really important. I think that's really kind of where I'm laser focused, to see if that turns around. Because if it doesn't, it might be a little troublesome for kind of the trajectory of this year overall.
2: One more question. First of all, again, thanks for joining us. What are you going to do for, I guess it would be lunch on September 5th? I mean, where are you going to be? Where are you going to be eating lunch?
1: I have no idea. I mean, I've heard Phil's Oyster Bar is good. People have been throwing that out at me. I should probably actually get there early and see who's tailgating, and see if I can get around with some tailgates. That's probably the one there.
2: Yeah, yeah. When you write your column, put that in there, that you're doing that.
0: Okay. All right, John.
3: Todd.
0: John, welcome to Baton Rouge. Enjoy your time here. You're going to love the interest, the passion. Yeah, there's a few knuckleheads out there, but don't let them get you down. Glenn knows them all by first name, so don't worry about it, all right?
3: Hey,
0: so,
3: John, John, here's some advice. The best place to eat in Baton Rouge is in New Orleans.
2: Man, you just made no friends. Brilliant.
0: Yeah. John, thanks for your time, man. We appreciate it. Enjoy your 4th of July weekend.
1: I will. You too, guys. Thanks for having me.
0: All right. John Blau, the newest beat writer for The Advocate, will be covering LSU football. We'll take a break. More of Tiger Rag Radio from the Super Chevy Dealer Studio when we come back.
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0: Back here on Tiger Rag Radio. Good interview there with John Blau. Coming up, Andre Champagne. If you missed any of the show, you can catch us anywhere you get your podcast, or the show gets uploaded to YouTube as well. We separate the hours, give you some more content. I know a lot of LSU fans are are looking for stuff to listen to, as this is a little bit of a dead period, we'll get some recruiting news here from Andre coming up in the next segment. Today, tight end Tre'Davious Green and offensive tackle Jordan Seaton named to the Walter Camp preseason All-American teams. And I got a question for you guys. You know, a lot of people talking about LSU being a college football playoff team, but the star players on this team, or the maybe not necessarily star players, but in order to be a college football playoff team, I think you need some guys that are, you know, ready to, that are going to be high draft picks in the upcoming draft. I think that's a big part of it. And when you look at some of the projections on guys that could get drafted early next year, LSU has very few players. Now, that could change. You know, Whit Weeks can have an unbelievable season. Sam Levitt can have an unbelievable season. But really, you're only looking at, I think, three guys as it stands right now that I think would be pretty high draft picks next year. And I just mentioned two of them, Tre'Davious Green and Jordan Seaton. And then there's been a lot of talk about Ty Benfield, who's been, everybody's been talking him up. So I'm really intrigued as this 2026 season is near. You know, who are guys that are really going to have breakout seasons, especially out of that group of wide receivers? Or will we see something huge from Caden Durham or Harlan Berry, one of those two guys, or maybe even somebody else? I just wanted to get your thoughts on that. Who are you thinking that could really have a big impact to this upcoming season and improve their draft stock immensely?
3: Well, the tough thing is if Sam Levitt and Jordan Seaton both have great years, then LSU could have those two guys for just 1 year, because they could enter as juniors. And, I mean, that would kind of be their flight, if you will, because they're, you know, yeah. Levitt's the number one quarterback in the portal. Jordan's the number one tackle in the portal and number four player overall. So that would be tough, but that's, you know, that's part of it. I think, you know, Whit Weeks, I mean, he had a great year, a sophomore season, first team all SEC. And then last year he only played 8 games. We've got a story up on him on the website right now. So he's got a lot to prove, this season that he can return to what he was to go up in the draft. Now he's a fourth year senior. I guess he could stay for his fifth year if he went by the new rule, right?
0: Yeah, he could, yeah.
3: Right, but see, some of the players, they want to get to the NFL too because they don't want to get hurt again or more wear and tear, you know. So I'm thinking, and he was actually talking to Tyrann Mathieu on that podcast last week about this being his last season, you know, his last time to play in Tiger Stadium. But, you know, they can always change their mind after. But I'm looking for a good season out of Whit, because he was never really healthy last season. And I think he's going to have a great season. But, you know, I don't see Whit as a first rounder. You know, he's probably a third round pick at best, maybe second round. But he's going to have a heck of a season. I think if Levitt kind of proves again what he did in his first year at Arizona State, because he got hurt last year, then he could be up in that first round.
0: Prince Will Umani Mellon could be certainly a guy that I think, you know, if he has a big season, I think he's a guy that can rise up on those draft boards. I'm interested to see, you know, TJ Dottery. Get to see him play every game. Obviously, he racked up the tackles. Part of it was the number of games that Ole Miss played that allowed him to rack up a lot of those tackles. But interested to see what kind of impact that he can make as well. Well, we're coming up on our next break. So when we come back, we're going to hear from Andre Champagne from 247 Sports. He will join us and get a recruiting update from him. Things about ready to heat up again, as a lot of these players that after they make all their official visits in June start making some decisions, get that out of the way before their senior season of high school football. So stay tuned for that here on Tiger Rag Radio.
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0: We're back here on Tiger Rag Radio. Jeff Palermo along with Tiger Rag Executive Editor Todd Horn and Editor Glenn Gilbo and former Tiger Rag teammate Andre Champagne, who's doing a great job covering recruiting for Go247 Sports, joins us right now. Andre, Luke, how you doing?
27: I'm doing well, guys. How are you? I'm
0: I'm doing
27: man.
0: Well. I don't think you miss us that much.
27: I don't know. I'm so used to working at home now, so I'm just like secluded, and I haven't human interaction is great for me. So it's Luke, nice talking to you.
28: Yeah, it was, but I need to remind you that you're supposed to take a shower. Okay,
27: I do that. Yes, I make sure that I do that.
3: Are you sure you missed Todd, Andre, after that comment? Or did it bring you back?
27: We'll have to go to the booth after that one.
3: Well, I miss you too, Andre.
28: Yeah. It's Luke. All right. So, Luke, before we start talking about recruiting in depth, just tell us, is Easton Royal going to sign with LSU or not?
27: I mean, he's going to be one that like this is going to be one that comes down to the wire, right? Even when he does end up making a decision down the line, which, you know, we kind of thought it was going to be towards the end of, not even towards the end of June, but more so towards the next couple of weeks. But that could extend towards August, and, you know, that could just be delayed into the season. He kind of talked about that being a possibility after his Florida visit. So, he's going to be one that also it's really hard to get a read on him now. He got a new agent. I think it's a Texas alum that's notable. I think it's the same agent as Michael Parsons had. So he got a new phone and everything. He's keeping a lot of things close to the vest, which is, you know, so he's kind of unpredictable. But, I mean, if anyone has the best shot to flip him, it's LSU. I wouldn't think that Florida is very much in the picture to this point from what I've heard and just from the people that I've talked to both inside the Florida and LSU programs. I mean, Texas has really done a great job of keeping him to stay committed. I guess he had a really good visit coming off of that last visit to Austin. So
28: that was last week, right? That was last week?
27: Yeah, that was about... I want to say that was maybe 2 weeks.
28: 2 weeks.
27: No, you're right. That was last week. That was probably last week. Yeah. So losing track of time here, guys.
28: Yeah, I know. That's because you're staying at home too much. But is the biggest decision for him likely to come down to whether LSU gets closer to the financial thing, or are you still?
27: I mean. He was very transparent that when I talked to him, money is going to be definitely a player here, but it's not going to be the end all be all. And for him to go and say that, you know, you probably trust him when he kind of is talking about money, right? But obviously things can change. If Texas gives him a deal that he can't say no to, obviously I think he stays at Texas. But if it's a close around that mark, I just don't see the way that a kid that grew up idolizing Odell Beckham Jr. Down the road, right, 60 minutes down the road, doesn't end up at LSU. And, I mean, his relationship with the coaching staff is just really good. I've talked to people within the program, and he's still contacting with them on a daily basis. So, I mean, they're not going to stop even if he goes out and says, hey, I'm sticking with my commitment. They're going to keep pushing for that. This is their top target in the entire class. I mean, and you've seen it in the past. You don't want to miss out on a New Orleans receiver. Look how much, you've benefited from that in the long run over the last few years, right? So, I think this will come down to eventually it's going to be between Texas and LSU.
28: Outside of Easton, I understand there's some Greedy James news breaking about now.
27: Yeah, so Greedy James he's making a decision right on July 2nd. But to kind of backtrack on that, like tomorrow, four-star cornerback Brandon Sherrard makes his decision, and he's most likely going to Texas, right? What that does, it's going to pretty much be a domino effect, right? If he does go to Texas, that pretty much solidifies things for Greedy James. He is being recruited at LSU as a cornerback. He's rated as a top five safety in the nation. I like where LSU's at right here. He's going to make his decision on Thursday night. So that's definitely going to be one to watch out for.
28: But what else is happening tomorrow potentially?
27: Yeah, so Jaden Anding, four-star safety out of Ruston, also the brother of cornerback Aiden Anding, who ruptured his Achilles earlier this spring, he's going to announce between LSU and Ole Miss. And, I talked with him after that LSU visit, and they did a really good job to kind of, not solidify things, but kind of hold him to where he wanted to be in terms of what he was looking for in a program. And, he'll say that his brother has nothing to do with his recruitment, but I don't buy that, especially in today's world. I mean, if you guys had a brother, how do you pass that up, right? Go and play college ball with them. I like where LSU stands here, even though Ole Miss really, it was closer than a lot of people thought it was going to be. So I think Jaden, he's going to be a big addition for that safety room. And they like him as kind of a three kind of way player in terms of what he can do in the defensive back room. Like he can play up top, he can play in the box, and he's somebody they can throw around pretty much anywhere.
3: Andre, what did you think of the way Kiffin closed out June so well? I mean, there was like a 10 or 12 day period there where he, I think, had almost like 10 commitments and a lot of them highly ranked, and really in about a week or two, the class went from 50 to 17 yeah. in the country by 247. How do you think he did that?
27: Yeah, I mean, it was persistence, right? Like Kiffin's somebody he's very intentional with what he does. And obviously, they had a big weekend to start off June, and, that kind of trickled down it started with KJ Green, really. And so when a lot of those recruits saw, hey, there's a kid from Georgia, one of the top players in the nation to kind of bet on LSU, so to speak. I mean, they see that, right? Like these kids see that, and I think it kind of makes them want to be a part of it. But yeah, Kiffin, he's very intentional about it. He brought several guys in, and I think it's just really interesting, right? Like you look at the class right now and you see, there's three running backs, which is just kind of weird to me. But, a lot of people view Brendan Lacy as a kid that could play slot receiver. He started off as a slot receiver in high school, and he'll probably get some reps there once he gets to Baton Rouge. But, it's really become a strong class. And, as when they kind of fill up on these defensive prospects in the coming days, it's really going to be down to just Jalen Brewster and Easton Royal at that point.
3: And Andre, what do you think of Peyton Houston? He's a quarterback. Can he play another position? Because there are three quarterbacks ahead of him, and two of them, maybe three of them could be there, for a few years.
27: No, I think Peyton Houston is the future of this program. I mean, you see him in the headlines every week for a reason. The kid has game, and he, he might be 5'11", but this is a kid that's he has every other tool, you know, in the toolbox. Like, he's going to be able to hurt teams with his legs. He's one of the most precise quarterbacks in the class, right? Like, he's very smart in terms of his decision making, and he's got a cannon of an arm. You saw that this week, and he threw 67 yards as a rising senior at the opening this weekend. I mean, yeah, here's the thing. It's like, yeah, you have a guy like Hussein Longstreet, right? And then Landon Clark, but I don't see a world where, you know, Clark plays much after this year, if he even gets the chance. I think Longstreet could be the guy, but you know how Kiffin is. He'll go in the portal and he'll grab another guy if he needs you know, some real experience, if he doesn't trust him. So I think you give Houston like a year to develop under the system, and I think they give him the keys.
3: Okay, because when Houston committed in September of 25, you know, he yeah. thought that he would, you know, have a chance quickly because, you know, Nussmeier was leaving, and then they only had the transfer from Mississippi State. So Lane is good at keeping guys. So you think he's going to be here for the long haul?
27: I think so. Yeah, I mean, and I think that'll be telling, right? Like, from the transfer portal, he wouldn't still be committed if he didn't
3: right.
27: think he, you know, if he didn't think he had a opportunity to play, right? Like, so he knows, right? And the staff is so high on him. There's a reason he stayed committed. You know, they were pushing a lot of guys out, you know, when signing day was happening and stuff like that, even with the futures in the 27 class when they were closing that 26 class out. A lot of people forget Lane Kiffin was his first SEC offer.
28: Yeah.
27: You know, like, so, I mean, the kid was like, you could look at a picture of him. He was like a baby at that point, and they offered him. So, I mean, they, trust me, they love that kid, and, you know, I'm pretty sure they're excited what they can do with him in the future.
28: He recently got upgraded by some, I don't know about you guys, but some other bureaus as a five-star. He got his additional star. What about you guys? Do you up him yet?
3: He's still a four-star for you guys.
27: We did an updated. He did shoot up 25 spots in the latest rankings. And he's now the number 9 quarterback, I believe, in the country. This is actually a loaded class. Like, people don't realize this is a loaded class. And, like, it's sad to say, but, I mean, I can't speak for our scouting team, but it's the height for people. Like, I mean, you look at it, and it's really the height. If he had a 6 in front of that, in front of his height, he probably is a 5-star. I mean, simple as that, really.
28: Let me ask you a question. I know we're getting close to the end of the segment, but aside from Easton Royal, who is the recruit in this class that would change the perception of this class overnight?
27: Oh, Jalen Brewster.
28: Right.
27: Easily. Jalen Brewster, I would say almost as, I know y'all might call me crazy, I think he's more of a priority than Easton Royal, because they have completely given up on their board, big board, in terms of defensive tackles. Yeah, they still have some guys circled, but they lost Jason Johnson to Texas. They lost Yazeen Zion to Wisconsin. They don't have anybody else circled. It's Brewster or no one for them, and so they're all in on Brewster, and you know, he's going to be very interesting to watch over these next 2 weeks. I mean, the dude looks like a grown man, and he is not even a senior. He's about to be a senior in high school. It's just crazy, and he's just a beast. He's going to disrupt the game. He's going to be an immediate impact guy as soon as he steps in. And my thing is, LSU's scheme, defensive scheme, it works perfectly because they rotate in so many defensive tackles during a game. That's dangerous, especially when you look at the depth of this LSU defensive tackle room and the just kind of the youngsters there that are kind of posed to have some good years.
28: Is he Glenn Dorsey 2.0?
27: I don't know. I wouldn't say Glenn Dorsey, just because I don't think he's as quick off the ball, Brewster, but it's just pure strength with him. I mean, it's pure strength with Jalen Brewster.
0: Andre, thanks a lot, man. We appreciate it. You know how the game's played. We got to go to break, but thanks a lot, man, and enjoy your 4th of July and try to get out of the house a little bit this weekend, okay?
28: Take a shower.
27: I will, man. I'll be in Vegas soon. You guys wish me luck.
0: Oh, man. Andre in Vegas. That is a bad equation there, man. Good luck. Good luck. Good luck, Andre.
27: Thank you, guys.
0: We appreciate it, man.
27: Good talking to y'all, man.
0: All right, Andre Champagne joining us here. Let's take another break on Tiger Rag Radio. More coming up from the Super Chevy Dealer Studio.
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4: Back here on Tiger Rag Radio as we just have a couple more minutes to go here in the show. Actually, got to still take another break. I mentioned it earlier in the show, but a college baseball legend has passed away. Roger Cador, the longtime baseball coach for the Southern Jaguars. Him and Skip Bertman had an outstanding relationship, being crosstown rivals, if you would. Both of them, let's face it, you know, Skip built a juggernaut of a program in the 1990s, as we all know. Roger Cador had the best HBCU baseball program going at the same time. Both of them were very highly successful. Both of them very complimentary of each other. I remember both of them would appear in the same commercials together. Glenn, you've obviously wrote the biography on Skip Bertman, and I would have he thought a lot of Skip. He thinks a lot of Roger Cador, doesn't he?
5: Yeah, no question. You know, I was just telling Todd earlier that when I was at Tiger Rag in my first job out of college in 1983 and 84, you know, that was Skip's first year going into the 84 season, and it was also Roger's first year. And we did a Tiger Rag cover of Skip and Roger in the spring of 84 on the cover on the baseball field, and they were stirring up a pot of gumbo. What Skip and Roger were stirring up for their first season. And, you know, Roger was always a great interview. You know, he played in the Atlanta Braves organization. He was a 10th round pick in 1973. He was friends with Dale Murphy and some of the other guys that came up with the Braves. And of course, Ricky Weeks, you know, he had in the early 2000s, great player, went on to play for the Brewers. And I went to some of Roger's radio shows. I remember when I was at the Advocate, and he was just a great guy with great stories. And he used to like to kid Skip around pretty much too, you know. And he was, every now and then you go see Skip in his office, and Roger was in there.
4: Yeah.
5: And Roger got interviewed. Skip interviewed Roger for I think an assistant coaching job at one point. But no, they were good friends, and Roger, man, he had it going. You know, they went to some NCAA regionals. They had the big upset at the New Orleans regional in 1987. Can't remember who they upset, but obviously they didn't make it to Omaha. But they made some noise in the postseason a few times.
4: 14 SWAC championships, 2 HBCU national championships in 2003, 2005, was voted inducted into the American Baseball Coaches Association Hall of Fame in 2022. His overall career record, 913, 597, and 1. And I wish we had, as we know, Jacques Doucet, whenever we have him on, he makes us laugh from WAFB, the sports director there. And Jacques was telling me stories about, you know, this was before we had phones, social media.
6: Before we had phones?
4: Well, before we had, you know, phones, mobile phones, right? You know, and he would call Roger. I mean, it would be the 6 o'clock sports cast that he'd have to do, and Southern was playing. And he would call Roger at this point.
5: Yeah.
4: Roger would pick up the phone and tell, hey, Jacques. And of course, I can't do the Cajun accent or anything. He'd say, yeah, Jacques, we're in the seventh inning and we're leading. I mean, that was just,
5: he was in the dugout. Yeah, during the game. It's unbelievable. No, just, here's the stat. In 1987, Southern beat number one ranked Cal State Fullerton 1-0. Yeah. in the NCAA regional at UNO, given the SWAC, it's

0: first NCAA tournament win ever, Roger Cador.
1: Yeah, well, God rest his soul. Great man. I met him once. You could tell he was a guy that had a big personality, and he meant a lot to college baseball. And so there's a lot of people sad tonight that he has passed away. We'll take our final break. More of Tiger Rag Radio from the Super Chevy Dealer Studios when we come back.
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1: All right, wrapping up the show from the Super Chevy Dealers Studios. We only got a couple minutes, guys. Glenn, Todd, any final thoughts on what's happening with LSU as we enter the 4th of July?
12: It sounds like the recruiting is going to be really pivotal.
1: Yeah,
12: in the next couple of weeks, not counting Eastern Royal, but
1: yeah,
12: it sounds like there's a lot of things going on.
0: Yeah, he's putting together a really good class, you know, to go to follow up the portal class and a decent class last year that he finished up. So you know they're gonna have a lot of players for quite a few years. It looks like to me, because you know if Nussmeier hadn't got hurt and if they'd have won and Kelly would have saved his job, they wouldn't be nearly as good this year because he wouldn't have signed no 41 guys from the portal, and they would have probably a big hole at quarterback. And now he's got four quarterbacks right now, you know? So they're just, the roster overall is really in good shape for the short term and the long term. You can just see it.
1: All right, guys, that does it for the show. Enjoy your 4th of July. And for all of our Tiger Rag radio listeners and readers, we hope you have a terrific

0: 4th of July, and we'll see you again next week. We'll talk to you then. For Case Kieschnick, Glenn Gilbo, Todd Horn, I'm Jeff Palermo. 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
3: From ABC News, I'm Dave Packer. Today, the Supreme Court struck down President Trump's executive order attempting to end birthright citizenship. Louisiana Democratic Congressman Troy Carter.
4: The history and the gravity of this moment should not be lost on any of us. Make no mistake about it. Today's victory does not mark the end of this fight. It marks the beginning of the next one.
3: Just this afternoon, House Speaker Mike Johnson said Republicans might introduce legislation through Congress to limit who can claim American citizenship. Also today, the court upheld laws in roughly half states that prohibit transgender girls and women from playing in their public school and college sports teams. Outrage in Lexington, Kentucky, where a vacation Bible school staged a mock shooting. ABC's Pierre Thomas.
5: Three individuals dragging a man to the pulpit appearing to be armed. Then the sound of mock gunfire from airsoft rifles. The children heard chanting. Pastor Dwayne Walker defending the scene, saying it was symbolic of killing the devil.
6: I'll be honest with you, if I could kill the devil every day and raise him up and kill him again, I'd do it.
5: But Kathy Crow, a volunteer with the Kentucky chapter of Moms Demand Action, expressing outrage, saying vacation Bible school and our churches should be safe spaces for children. The pastor acknowledging that some may have been offended.
6: I'm sorry that it did.
3: Big changes are coming to the federal student loan system that will impact millions starting July 1st. It affects the Save Repayment Plan.
7: What it might mean, especially for some lower income borrowers, is that their monthly student debt payments will be higher. The other really big change here is that we're going to see new caps on how much people can borrow for graduate degrees.
3: ABC's Elizabeth Schulze. Intense heat for millions of the Midwest and Great Lakes. At a Chicago farmer's market, Preston Bailey of John Bailey's Honey Bee Wax Candles had to keep his products cool so they didn't melt.
8: My dad's hammered into me that it's rain or shine, we come out no matter what the weather.
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27: Hey, welcome back to the Lars Larson Show. It's a pleasure to be with you on a Tuesday. Always glad to get to your phone calls and emails. And there is a lot to talk about today. Two major U.S. Supreme Court decisions today. One very, very good about trans athletes and states that have banned them from competing against girls in sports. That's a great decision. Number two, the decision on birthright citizenship, which is one of the worst things that's ever happened in America. And there are ways to deal with it immediately. Number one, we've got to make sure that this country stops having so many people who are born in this country to become automatic citizens, 320,000 of them every single year. And does that make any sense that now the Supreme Court has said those kids are automatically to be considered citizens? And before you suggest, well, maybe we should have the United States Congress address this, the way the Supreme Court made this decision, you can't address it much through legislation. If you want to really make a change in birthright citizenship, and Speaker Mike Johnson talked about that today, it's going to take an amendment to the Constitution. And there's a reason that there are only 27 times that the U.S. Constitution has ever been amended, because it's very, very difficult. If you don't believe me, talk to some of the people who tried for decades. I thought they were wrong to try and do it because I didn't think it was necessary. But the ERA, the Equal Rights Amendment, they tried for decades to get that thing passed. They could not get the required number of states to ratify it. Now, do I think we needed the ERA? No. I thought we already had a constitution that says that all are to be treated equally under the law. I don't think we needed the ERA. But there were people who tried for decades to get that done. It didn't happen. How would it have to happen? You'd have to pass a piece of legislation by a two-thirds majority vote in the House, a two-thirds majority vote in the Senate, and then it would go to the states. And three-quarters of them, 37 of them, would have to vote for ratification of it to make it happen. Is that likely to happen in less than, say, a decade? Not likely at all. But I will tell you what can be done in the short run. Number one. We've got a sealed off southern border. That is, we're not letting illegal aliens into the country. And then when it comes to the illegal aliens who are already here, and there we're talking in all likelihood the better part of 25 million illegal aliens, they need to go. They need to leave the country altogether. Now, we've got two and a half more years of Donald Trump. So is he likely to get that done in the next 2.5 years? Not likely. But could we make sure that Americans start to demand

0: understand that our country has solid borders and that only people who are legally in the country get a chance to stay. The fact is, we've seen what happens when business and industry gets used to a steady supply of cheap, available labor in the form of illegal aliens. Even Republicans like it. Even conservatives like it. I don't like it. But then again, you talk to farmers, you talk to ranchers, you talk to dairymen, you talk to people who are employing folks to do hard physical jobs. They're going to tell you they love having illegal aliens. In the same way that the original Democrats back in the 1800s, they loved their slaves. And boy, were they angry when a Republican president named Lincoln took their slaves away. And these days, they're complaining right now. In fact, I'm already seeing that there are folks who are giving up the crops on their farms because they say they can't hire the people necessary to be able to harvest those crops. This, to me, reminds me of the arguments that were made before the Civil War in the 1800s, where farmers and folks in the South were saying, we can't possibly run things without a supply of slave labor. I think that's untrue. I think it's a slight on America. It's actually an insult to America to say that America only works if it has slave labor or illegal aliens. That should be viewed by any real American as an insulting indictment of our country, and we have a great country. But in any case, I want to welcome you to the show. If you want to join what we call the best conversation in talk journalism, it's here every day at 866-HEY-LARS. That's 866-439-5277. 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And coming up this hour, federal judges can overturn laws, block presidents, and reshape America. But who's supposed to keep them in check? Illinois families already pay some of the highest insurance premiums in the Midwest. Will Governor Pritzker's latest trans laws make it even worse? A devastating earthquake has devastated, deadly earthquake has devastated Venezuela. What role, if any, should the United States play in providing them some relief? Glad to get your calls at 866-HEY-LARS. That's 866-439-5277. Send your emails to talk@LarsLarson.com. Let's start with Bob in Connecticut. Hey, Bob, welcome to the program. What's on your mind?
1: Well, it's the 14th Amendment baby citizenship thing.
0: Sure.
1: The last president of the country, the United States of America, was Ulysses S. Grant. In 1871, the Organic Act of 1871 created a government for the District of Columbia and the United States Federal Corporation.
0: I've heard this theory before, Bob, but does this really relate to today's Supreme Court decision?
1: Yes, because every law passed since 1871, starting with the second 13th Amendment, belongs not to the country, the United States of America, but to the United States Federal Corporation.
0: Then I have an uncomplicated question for you, Bob. I've heard the legal theory before. Have you been able to get any court in America to buy it?
1: Well, it's a matter of congressional record.
0: That doesn't matter. What matters, Bob, is if somebody says all these laws passed since the 1800s are invalid, if you can, you want to believe that, go ahead and believe it. Have you taken it to court and had a court uphold that and say that is in fact the law? I understand you've got an opinion on it. I understand you've read opinions of other people on it. But has anybody been willing to buy that opinion and say you're right? That's true.
1: Well, the Supreme Court's not going to because they're operating under the Act of 1871.
0: Which means that the theory is worth nothing, isn't it?
1: No, it's not a theory.
0: It's a circular argument. You're saying if I could ever prove to a court, which you've already admitted you can't prove to the court, that the entire government of the United States is invalid and all the laws passed for the last, 150 years are invalid, except you can't get a single court to actually agree that that's the case. So then what is it other than just a theory?
1: Something that was passed in 1871. If it wasn't,
0: if it was law and it was enforced, then the entire federal government and all the laws passed the last 150 years would simply cease to exist, correct? but they haven't.
1: Correct.
0: Which means that if I had a theory that I am the emperor of the universe, but I can't get anybody to agree that I'm emperor of the universe, then what am I? I'm a talk show host. That's what I am. Because I'm not trying to be mean. I'm just suggesting people have all kinds of novel theories. And they say, but I can't prove any of them. Well, if you can't prove them, then they effectively don't exist, do they? In any case, I appreciate the phone call, believe me. A shout out to our friends in Baker City who catch my show Monday through Friday on KBKR. That's AM 1490. It is a pleasure to be with you. I'm always glad to get your phone calls and emails. Coming up in just a moment, the Constitution never promised judges a job for life, but only on good behavior. So is that, who's actually holding the bad ones accountable? I'm going to talk to one of my favorite members of the United States Congress. That's Louie Gohmert, coming up next on the Lars Larson Show.
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0: have something to say? 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
1: Welcome back to the Lars Larson Show. It's a pleasure to be with you, and it's a real pleasure to welcome back to the program, after far too long, Louie Gohmert, former United States Member of Congress, currently serving as a Senior Fellow for Political Statesmanship with the David Horowitz Freedom Center. Mr. Gohmert, welcome back to the program. How are you, sir?
2: Well, I'm doing fine. What's with the Mr. Gohmert? What happened to Louie, Lars?
1: Well, I'll call you Louie. I'm just trying, you know, on first reference, I just wanted to give you your due.
2: Louie.
1: Louie. But tell me this. I mean, we frequently hear that federal judges are appointed for life, and that's not technically true, is it?
2: That is not what the Constitution says, and thank you for going straight to it. No, the Constitution says, Article 3, Section 1, that they sit, and I'm quoting, during their good behavior. That's it. That's what they sit for. And a lot of people said, well, you know, and we got into this discussion during my 18 years on the Judiciary Committee, you know. Well, but they got to commit treason, bribery, high crime, or misdemeanor. Well, if you do the research, that line really, it pertains more to the executive branch. And if you think about it, Lars, the founders were so smart, you know, and they figured, you know, you're going to elect some executive branch people that maybe they're borderline criminal. Let's require some crime to be committed before you can remove them. But judges, they ought to be at a higher standard. Let's say they only get to stay a judge during good behavior. And if you look back during the Jefferson administration, and I'm talking Thomas here, the first judge ever impeached by Congress, you know, that's voted to impeach by the House and then voted to be removed by the Senate. He had some bad rulings, but the big thing was he was intoxicated on the bench.
1: He was
2: that's
1: drunk
2: not
1: at
2: exactly
1: work.
2: Treason. He was drunk on the bench. Yeah, that's not exactly treason, bribery, high crime, or misdemeanor. But anyway, so they voted him off the bench. And I'm not advocating that we come dragging in every judge just, you know, for any small misstatement. But there is this group, a small group of judges that clearly there are some that have been refusing to recuse themselves in cases where they clearly are very partial. They are very biased. And it's not just an ethical requirement. It's actually in federal law. And maybe we can't apply the law to the Supreme Court. There's arguments about that since the Constitution created them. But we certainly, as my constitutional law professor said, you know, Congress created every federal court except the Supreme Court. You bring them into the world, you can take them out of the world, you can get rid of courts, you can create new courts, you can change your jurisdiction, and we have just been negligent and not holding judges accountable for their bad actions and their bad behavior.
1: Louie, is that because it's a little cumbersome because you have to impeach those judges, like Alcee Hastings was impeached way back when, that you have to go through a long process. Should there be an easier way of policing the activities of these federal judges?
2: Yeah, it doesn't have to lead to impeachment, but it should at least require bringing judges in and questioning them. You know, one judge said, I never represented Jeffrey Epstein, and then the Epstein files came out, and it sure looks like he was taking orders from him and as a lawyer. And you've got people that expressed extreme hatred for Trump and his supporters yet handle those cases. They need to be subpoenaed, brought in, put on the hot seat, and questioned them.
1: And this is by the Judiciary Committee or by the House? Or the Senate needs to do that?
2: Yes, exactly. And Daniel Greenfield, the new CEO of David Horowitz. We lost David last year. But yep. Daniel and I went and we visited with most of the House Judiciary members and talked to Jamie Comer. And he had said, hey, if the House Judiciary doesn't want to subpoena them, we sure will. But Senator Grassley said, and Ted Cruz is the chair of his subcommittee on oversight in Judiciary in the Senate, and they had invited Boasberg and another judge to come testify, and I said, well, and they refused. I said, why didn't you subpoena me? And Grassley said, because it takes 60 votes on the Senate floor to subpoena them. And I'm going, oh, yeah, that's going to be a problem getting that. And he said, what does it take in the House? I said, it just takes a majority of the committee. And he said, yeah, that's where it's going to have to be. And Grassley pointed out, and if you bring them in and that questioning leads in ultimately to impeachment, then some might argue, well, we've already shown bias because we brought them in first. So it really needs to be the House. Members of Congress need to bring these judges in. Now, there are a couple of people that said, well, yeah, but if we do that, then when the Democrats get in charge, you know, they may go after Clarence Thomas or Alito or Kavanaugh. I'm going, are you kidding? They went after them every chance they had.
1: They did.
2: This is trying to get the judiciary back reined in. And for heaven's sake, they're trying to stop President Trump at every turn. And it's got to be reined in. And this is the only way it's going to happen. And it's got to be members of the House Judiciary or Oversight bringing them in. And I guarantee you, if enough people contact their member of Congress and let them know you have got to subpoena these judges, these that are just way over the line with regard to their ethics, subpoena them, question them, put them on the hot seat, let them feel, let them squirm and answer these tough questions. And then that should rein some of this stuff in. And if it doesn't, then ultimately you could move to impeachment. And by the way, we've got a website, badjudges.org.
1: Badjudges.org. Louis, I've got a break, but that's Louis Gohmert, former member of Congress, badjudges.org, now a senior fellow for political statesmanship at the David Horowitz Freedom Center. Louis, it's always a pleasure to have you on the program. 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
1: Hey, welcome back to the program. 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Dwight writes in with today's question of the day. Lars, I'm pretty sure I know the answer, but do we have any recourse against the Supreme Court when they make decisions that are clearly not what the Founding Fathers intended? There's no way that they wanted us to grant citizenship to the entire planet as long as they're able to get a plane ticket here to have their baby on U.S. soil. Are we just screwed? Well, Dwight, the short answer is Congress can't fix it unless they amend the Constitution, because the way the Supreme Court decided this one, they said, if you are born to somebody, even a person, a mom who is in the United States illegally, you are still automatically a U.S. citizen, which means just passing a law is not going to reverse that. But are there ways to address the problem? There are. Are they going to be tremendously effective? I don't know. Let's go to Damon. Hey, Damon, welcome to the program. What's on your mind?
12: Yes, hello. I'm not a naysayer, but I am tending to agree with one of the previous callers who mentioned that Amy Comey Barrett is probably at least afraid, and she did feel threatened because it wasn't on all the news channels, but there was and the protesters, they call them the protesters, but in this case, you know, the left, you know, it was more than protesting. They set up around her house.
1: Yeah.
12: And they were.
1: Well, I mean, haven't all of this, the justices, been threatened at one time or another? But when you take the job of being a Supreme Court justice, associate justice in the case of Amy Coney Barrett, don't you understand that? That is the nature of the job. And you're accepting that you will do the job until you decide to resign. And she could leave early if she wants to. But what she should not be doing is, if the previous caller is right and she made this decision not because she thinks it's the right constitutional decision, but because she was afraid, because she was being threatened, then she ought to resign her post and be replaced as a member of the Supreme Court, shouldn't she?
12: Yes, but I also think that maybe she's in a position where she really can't resign and then
1: why not?
12: Over it or anything like that.
1: Why not?
12: I think
1: why couldn't she resign?
12: I think basically it's like strong arm extortion kind of tactic.
1: By extortion by whom?
12: Similar to what the mafia used to do.
1: Well, no, but who is it that is strong arming? And if your theory is that a member of the U.S. Supreme Court is being strong-armed into making decisions and not resigning, who is it that's doing this strong-arming? Other members of the court? The President of the United States? Members of the Congress? Who's doing it?
12: Just a simple answer would be the deep state, because when she called the police did not show up. There was no police. And so I'm kind of thinking, what kind of level would that take of involvement to where what they called the protesters were around her house?
1: Yeah.
12: And then.
1: Yeah, but here's the thing: you're citing reporting on this, and then saying, but the police never showed up. So you're saying reporters showed up to cover the story, but no police were ever there.
12: Her voice was on the radio saying, or not on the radio, but her voice was saying, where are the police? I've called the police, and they didn't show up, and she was crying.
1: Okay. Well, maybe your theory is right. I just find it a little bit far-fetched, the idea that somebody is a member of the United States Supreme Court, but they felt so threatened, not so threatened that they would quit the job and move on to something else, which any member of the Supreme Court could do. And by the way, Supreme Court justices, the associate justices, make about $200,000 a year. So if you worried that if somebody quit the Supreme Court, they wouldn't be able to find gainful employment, most of them, if they quit the court and went to work for almost any law firm in America as just a rainmaker, sit in the corner office, people would come by and say, gee, there's Amy Coney Barrett. She would make all kinds of money. I think that starting associates at some of the major law firms in the big cities of America make more than the U.S. Supreme Court associate justices make. But interesting theory if it's true. By the way, Dan writes in by email, Lars, I still listen to you, but I've had the pleasure to move to Idaho. But I had a thought today that had to be forwarded. The Democrats were for slavery, number one. They voted against the 13th, 14th, and 15th Amendments. They started the KKK. Well, I just figured out the following. They have not changed their opinions, only their tactics. They just want more. It's not that they no longer want black people to be slaves. It's that now they want socialism so they can make everybody into their slaves. And that is a truly disturbing idea. Should the president control every agency that wields executive power? Well, in this case, the Supreme Court yesterday gave President Trump sweeping new authority over approximately two dozen multi-member agencies that Congress intended to be independent. Except if you make an executive branch agency and you put it under the control of the executive, in this case, the president of the United States, it can't effectively be independent because it's part of a branch that is run by the President of the United States. The vote of 6-3, the justices struck down a federal law that bars the president from firing members of the Federal Trade Commission except in cases of inefficiency, neglect of duty, or malfeasance in office. That law, a majority of the justices ruled, violates the constitutional separation of powers. And why would it do that? Because if the Congress can pass laws that hamstring the executive, then the President of the United States is no longer the head of the executive branch because he's subject to control by the Congress. I think the Supreme Court made the right call, and they should have done it. 866-439-5277. Send your emails to talk@LarsLarson.com. 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
27: What? 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Attorney Franz Borghardt is in for Legally Served. Yes, we'll have the latest on the Tony Spell saga. Also, Air Products pulling out of the Lake Maurepas project. What does it mean for Ascension Parish? Well, we'll have a couple of guests on this one, not the least of which David Cresson from the Louisiana Chemistry Association. 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
1: Hey, welcome back to the Lars Larson Show. So, what is slowing down recovery efforts when it comes to going after the victims of the earthquakes in Venezuela? I thought we'd check in with Jeremy Locke. He's on the phone with us right now. And Jeremy is the co-founder of Aerial Recovery. Mr. Locke, thanks for taking the time.

0: to me, it's kind of a lack of purpose. And we retrain them to go out and become what I call humanitarian special operators. And we forward deploy out to these natural and man-made disasters, just like what's going on here in Venezuela, as well as to fight human trafficking.
1: Now, if there are special operators, this almost seems like a pedestrian level of things to be doing compared to what they did when they were in the military. I'm not undercutting them. I'm saying they sound vastly overqualified. Am I right?
0: Yeah, I mean, but the complexities are, they're always there. And that's what I love about special operators, myself being one of them, is the ability to adapt and to look at challenges is just not really an obstacle, but an opportunity to overcome something. So when you get into these countries, and if you're doing a disaster relief operation, you know, getting in at sometimes is the hardest point. Getting into a country like Venezuela, where there's poor diplomatic relations, obviously, with the United States, and you have the best trained rescuers that are willing to go out there and put their lives on the line to help people. And you have these socialist, communist countries that don't want outside help because they don't want to look bad. And you've got a guy with a $25 million bounty on his head stopping a rescuer from pulling somebody out of rubble. So while the challenges are definitely different, they're there. But that's why I have a really great team.
1: I mean, I'm talking to Jeremy Locke, who's co-founder of Aerial Recovery. I guess maybe there's part of me that assumed that in the case of emergencies like this, some of that we don't have diplomatic relations with them would go out the window and they'd say, hey, if you're coming down to help, come on in. I guess I was wrong about that.
0: Yes, you were wrong. You do see that in these countries, you know, like Venezuela, which is really frustrating because there are some really great people out there that want you to come in. We were working with the Venezuelan embassy in Panama, and they were very accepting and helpful for us. But, you know, what scares me, too, is we find this in our own country as well. After the California wildfires, I sent teams out there, and we were blocked at every sort of intersection. And even in North Carolina, Hurricane Helene, we got kicked off of sites when we were very much helping and had all the approvals to be there and had to go up through our Tennessee governor just to get back in. So I don't know why it happens, but there's these egos that come out. And I do understand that, yeah, you got to watch who's coming in and keep kind of control of the situation. But when you are on the clock, there are people that are still alive under this rubble and you have rescuers that can get them out. You've got to put those politics and egos aside and let them in.
1: Well, in fact, Jeremy, you talk about the window that is there, and it's roughly 72 hours from the moment of the quakes that happened on the 24th, so 6 days ago. That was quite some time ago. 72 hours is generally the window in which you're going to find people still alive, and it's a rescue rather than a recovery mission?
0: Yes, sir. I mean, 72 hours is optimal. When we were out in Hatay, Turkey, we were able to find a pregnant woman and her toddler after 9 days under the rubble. So, you know, God works in mysterious ways. There are some people that end up getting caught and lucky in these pockets that they're inside of that can still get rescued. So, I mean, I firmly believe that there are still people underneath this rubble that's alive. But that clock after that 72-hour window, that very drastically decreases their chances of survival.
1: Well, in fact, I mean, the water window is generally about 3 days, isn't it? 3 days you can get by without sufficient water, and after that, it becomes very problematic and you're very compromised?
0: Yes, especially for kind of your average human being. Some people that are in a little bit better shape, they can last a little bit longer without water. You know, you can go 10 days, 14 days without food, but the water is really what gets you. And here in Venezuela, you know, it's humid, right? It's hot and humid. So even being trapped under there, you're going to be losing any of that water reserves you have inside of you just to that, just, you know, sweat and all that. So it becomes very difficult.
1: Well, I realize the special operators can get by on locusts and honey, right? I mean, you guys get by on nothing, right?
0: Yeah. It doesn't mean we like it, but yeah, we're pretty good at getting by on nothing.
1: Okay, so tell me this. What does aerial recovery need most? I mean, clearance to get into these places, and then when it comes to gear, are you in pretty good shape?
0: Yeah, I mean, we have gear. Any of these specialized equipment for, you know, heat detection, the thermal type of gear for those that are under there. Some of these drones with thermal capabilities are super nice to get in. Listening devices, there's different types of extraction with, like, concrete saw.

0: presses and hydraulics and all that stuff are very helpful. But at the end of the day, it really comes down to the access. We're very good at procuring stuff on site when we get places and, you know, using mechanical advantages to move big things quickly and safely. So what we really need most when we go places is just the ability to get in there. So, you know, and that does include donations, too. We're a 501c3 nonprofit out of Nashville, Tennessee. So those donations help us get the equipment. They help us deploy the people. They help us stay on the ground longer. And they help us move into our phase two of our operations, which is to thwart any of those human traffickers that are taking advantage of vulnerable people in vulnerable situations.
1: I guess, Jeremy, what I wonder about is if you could get a bunch of countries to kind of sign off and say, when we have a big emergency, these are the organizations that we've already sort of pre-cleared, kind of like TSA pre-clearance or the global entry, what you know, the stuff you run into at the airport. But if you could walk into a country and say, hey, we're part of this group, and they say, oh, that's the group that, you know, out of 200 nations, I don't know, 100 of them have already said these guys get in anytime they want because we know they're pre-vetted and they're ready to go and we should take them right to the front line. Any way to get that done?
0: Yeah, I mean, there are groups and ways that does exist, but unfortunately for a smaller, more nimble, agile organization like myself, like Aerial Recovery, it's a little bit more difficult to get involved in those ones. I mean, you get like the larger ones, including USAID and some of those big ones that have millions, tens of millions, hundreds of million dollar budgets. At some point, these nonprofits are really, they become almost like an extension of governments a little bit, right? But
1: yeah,
0: the bigger you are, inevitably, a lot of times the slower that you move and the more bureaucracy you have to operate under. So when you have a specialized unit like ourselves, we kind of fit in those gaps that are created by, I just imagine those big orbs as large boulders. We're kind of the pebble and sand that kind of, that cuts in between there. And we make it just a little bit, everything a little bit more effective.
1: Hey, Jeremy, thanks so much for your service in uniform as a special operator. 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Jeremy, thank you very, very much.
0: Thank you so much for having me on.
1: You betcha, sir. That is Jeremy Locke from Aerial Recovery. 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

0: Dave Packer. The U.S. Supreme Court struck down President Trump's executive order that would end birthright citizenship. ABC's Stephen Portnoy has more from Washington.
1: In upholding the citizenship rights of all children born in the U.S., except those born to ambassadors, Chief Justice John Roberts points to...

0: sentence. Clarence Thomas expression history. Neither the Constitution nor the law guarantee citizenship to people born in the U.S. if their parents aren't domiciled here.
1: In today's other rulings, the court upheld laws in roughly half the states that prohibit transgender girls and women from playing on their public school and college sports teams and struck down limits on party spending in federal elections. Progress reported on the Aspen Acres wildfire in Colorado despite having no containment. Pueblo County Sheriff Dave Lucero says evacuations remain in effect.
2: Winds have already begun to increase and the forecast calls for stronger gusts along with the potential for thunderstorms. Those conditions can quickly change fire behavior, create new challenges for firefighters, and impact our suppression efforts.
1: Chicago is getting baked. The heat index over 100 degrees. Jeremy Strickland got an early run in before it got dangerously hot.
3: I do have asthma, so I try to become active early so I can get to the
1: search continues for survivors buried in the rubble following those two strong earthquakes that shook Venezuela last week. ABC International correspondent James Long.
4: Thousands of international crews ahead, not giving up, searching round the clock, and sometimes finding the smallest survivors. This rescue is sharing a moment with the pup today, and going right back to work.
1: The Associated Press has projected that incumbent Senator John Hickenlooper will win Colorado's Democratic primary for U.S. Senate. 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
26: Welcome back to the Lars Larson Show. Well, the United States Supreme Court has decided the issue of birthright citizenship, and the U.S. Supreme Court got it absolutely dead wrong. And it's going to do tremendous damage to the United States of America. And I'm going to tell you why. Because, number one, the Supreme Court's decision cannot be overridden by having Congress pass a law. It must be, if it's going to be overridden, it must be overridden by a constitutional amendment. Now, there are only 27 of those. To get a 28th that would define birthright citizenship, what it is and what it is not, as I said, the Supreme Court got it wrong today, is going to require a constitutional amendment. And what does that take? It means you've got to introduce legislation, have it passed by two-thirds of the House, two-thirds of the Senate, and then be ratified by three-quarters of America's states. 37 of them would have to ratify that. We're talking about something that is at least a decade away if you can make it happen. And so what did the Supreme Court's decision do? It effectively legalized birthright tourism. And this has been going on for decades now. Even the liberal media used to do stories about this. 60 Minutes did, the New York Times did, the LA Times did, and they documented the fact that there are whole businesses, many of them set up in Los Angeles. And why? Los Angeles and San Francisco. Because they're an easy hop across the Pacific Ocean from most of Asia. And there are wealthy people in Asia who want to have an American citizen child. And why? It's a great retirement plan, among other things. And it may be your escape hatch if someday you decide you've got to get out of communist China or South Korea or some other awful place in Asia. And that you want to come to the United States having an American citizen anchor baby. Well, there are businesses that charge tens of thousands of dollars so that a pregnant woman may come to the United States, have her baby. And now, thanks to the U.S. Supreme Court, thanks to Amy Coney Barrett and John Roberts, the Chief Justice, among others, plus the three usual liberal suspects on the court, thanks to them, communist Chinese can do exactly that. They can get their little anchor babies. And the implications of this are absolutely stunning. Let me get into that just in detail in just a moment. First, welcome to the Lars Larson Show. 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But the Supreme Court rejected the Trump administration's attempt to overturn birthright citizenship and a 5-4 decision. Now, how long have we been talking about that subject on this show? More than 30 years, going back all the way to about 1997. And I'll tell you something, it's easy enough to understand. The 14th Amendment to the Constitution was written specifically after the Civil War to make sure that the children of freed black slaves were recognized as citizens of the United States. It was not written to benefit illegal aliens. It was not written to benefit wealthy people from China or other parts of Asia or other parts of the world who want to travel to the United States, pop out a baby, then go back to their home country, and there you've got the retirement plan, the escape valve that will let you escape from some awful country somewhere else on earth. Now, what does that do? the Chief Justice John Roberts said, oh, no, this was put into the Constitution in 1868. It was not. The 14th Amendment said, subject to the jurisdiction thereof. That applied to people who had a baby, but those people were in the country legally. And in fact, John Roberts, just to be absolutely obnoxious, and he is obnoxious as a Chief Justice, he cited the case of Wong Kim Ark. Now, I've volunteered to you plenty of times. I'm not a lawyer. But what did the Wong Kim Ark decision come down to? It came down to a young man who was born of Chinese national parents who were living in the United States legally. And they had Wong Kim Ark. And later he said, I'm a citizen. And the courts decided at the time, yes, you're a citizen. You were born to legal resident aliens in the United States. That is very different from the situation of illegal aliens who come here or the birth tourism people who pay money to come here, pop out a baby, and they get a little American citizen. And there were a number of the justices who strongly disagreed. In fact, Clarence Thomas wrote a 91-page dissent from the majority decision. And Samuel Alito said the 14th Amendment was misinterpreted by the majority opinion. He said the 14th Amendment was meant to mirror the 1866 Civil Rights Act, which conferred citizenship to former enslaved African Americans. It excluded American Indians and the children of diplomats. And he said those exclusions are proof as to why birthright citizenship cannot be conferred to children of illegal aliens. He said a person who is subject to any foreign power is not subject to the jurisdiction of the United States. Alito got it right. And Brett Kavanaugh, who agreed with the majority's judgment but dissented in part, he said the court should have dealt with the issue of citizenship on a narrower basis instead of involving protections brought about by the U.S. Constitution. And then you've got House Speaker Mike Johnson, who actually got interrupted during a press conference with the news of today's decision. And he seemed particularly concerned about the birthright tourism that's been going on. Take a listen.
0: It's become a tourism, birthing tourism, they call it, you know, a trend where people will just come and you just come onto the soil and have your child. And then they're able to avail themselves of the welfare state and everything else. It's been abused.
26: It has been abused. And now, thanks to John Roberts and Amy Coney Barrett and the other three crazy liberal justices, it is going to continue to be abused. In fact, they can almost do it out in the open now. I suppose the only way to fix this, because it can't be fixed by an ordinary act of Congress, is going to be to say you can't visit the country if you're pregnant. And we're going to strictly enforce the limits on visa overstays. But then Samuel Alito suggested something really disturbing. I want to quote him directly. Suppose that a country is a strategic adversary or enemy of the United States. Suppose the child never visited the United States and was inculcated with a hatred of this country. According to this court, that person is a citizen of the United States. Even if he plots to harm this country, he cannot be deprived of his status as a citizen, at least under the current precedent. Justice Alito was saying, in my judgment, the court has made a mistake that will seriously affect the country's future. Suppose a person's only connection to this country is that he was born here to a mother who was present just long enough to give birth and quickly return to her native country. He said, you could literally be born in Guam. You could get American citizenship as a result of that. You could be raised as an enemy of the United States. And now, according to this court, he says that person is a citizen of the United States. He can enter and leave the country as he pleases. 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
7: Hey, welcome back to the program. It's a pleasure to be with you. I'll be glad to get to your phone calls and emails in a moment. You know, the Supreme Court's decisions come down, usually the big ones, come down at the end of their term. Well, their term ends at the end of this week. And then they don't come back until, famously, their first day is the first Monday in October. So, what have they decided to do? Well, yesterday, the U.S. Supreme Court said we will hear a case that involves a state law that keeps parents in the dark about their runaway kids who are suffering from mental problems. I'll make you dig into the details of that in just a moment. First, the process by which cases end up in front of the U.S. Supreme Court. It is complicated, and it usually does not leave the court hearing all that many cases. Thousands of cases are submitted to the court. They only take a very small number of those cases and agree to hear them. This is one of them. The Supreme Court announced yesterday it will consider the legality of a state law in Washington state to protect so-called runaway transgender youth that opponents say tramples on parental rights. I think it's a very easy case to make. Your child goes to school and encounters a social worker, either at the school or a social worker who works for the state. Your child volunteers that he or she believes that they are actually of the opposite gender. And you would think, well, in that case, the school will certainly pick up the phone and reach out to mom and dad and tell them your child is troubled and you need to help your child, and we'll be glad to help you help your child. That's not what they do, because a law was passed. And what it does, the law was passed just 3 years ago, and here's what it allows. So imagine the scenario. Your son, say in this case, your son goes to school, tells the teacher, I'm really troubled about my gender. The teacher says, well, have you see the school counselor or the school nurse, and you volunteer your difficulties with gender to them. And they say, we will make sure that you are able to change your gender identity, and we will keep it a secret from your parents. The law that was passed 3 years ago allows operators of emergency shelters to notify state authorities instead of parents when the children seek refuge. So your son or daughter, who's been counseled by strangers at school to change gender, change name, change their sexual identity or gender identity, whichever one you prefer, and then says, but what can I do? I have to go home to my house. And they say, no, you don't. You can run away. And you'll be sheltered at one of these emergency shelters. Now, it used to be the law that the emergency shelters had to contact your parents and say, your child is here. Your child is troubled. We need to help you care for your child. But they passed a law that literally circumvents the parents. The court is going to take a look at guidelines for reuniting runaway youth with their families, and a law that allows children as young as 13, that's the number, 13, to get outpatient treatment, meaning some of the so-called gender-affirming care, where they'll feed your son or daughter hormones to try to artificially change them as much as medicine can from boy to girl or girl to boy, and that you can do all of it without a parent or guardian's consent. Does anybody think that that sounds right? I mean, the idea that somebody who's working as a bureaucrat, somebody who's working at a public sector job, knows more about what is right for that child than the mother and the father of that child seems absolutely bizarre to me. And they're saying the lawsuit that they brought to challenge this law, because it deprives certain parents, but not all parents, of their fundamental right under the Constitution to direct the care and the upbringing of their children. The U.S. Supreme Court, as of yesterday, has agreed to hear that case. It'll be fascinating to see where they go with it, especially after today's big decisions. And if you want to join the conversation, it's 866-HEY-LARS. That's 866-439-5277. Send your emails to talk@LarsLarson.com. Let's go to George, who's a naysayer. George, we love naysayers on this program. What do you and I disagree about that makes you one?
8: The 14th Amendment, I think the way the law was written, it includes the children of illegal aliens as citizens of the United States because they are both born in the United States and subject to the jurisdiction thereof. If the writers of the Constitution didn't want it to apply to all citizens born in the United States, it would have limited it to the children of slaves, but it was not written as an exception to the children of slaves. It was written for all citizens.
7: Then why did they put in the phrase and subject to? In other words, George, think about it this way. When lawyers or people who write laws, they don't put in extra words just because, I don't know, you get paid more for putting more words in. Why didn't they just say any person born on American soil is an American citizen? Wouldn't that have been the simple way to say it?
8: Well, in the case of diplomats, they are not citizens.
7: But subject to the jurisdiction thereof, that they had to go back and correct that for diplomats. They also had to correct it for Native Americans because they had inadvertently left Native Americans out, and they meant to include them, even though Native Americans do have their own allegiance to their own separate sovereign nations within the United States. So I don't think that answer works. Does it?
8: But if it was written specifically for the children of slaves, I think it would have been written as a law specifically for the children of slaves.
7: Okay, you can think that all you want. Can you find that anywhere in the discussions that came about when they passed the 14th Amendment to the Constitution?
8: I don't know the way the discussions went, but I can tell you what the way the law was written. The way the law was written, it includes the children of illegal aliens.
7: Really? Where does it say illegal aliens in there? Where does it say even foreign nationals who've come into the country illegally are covered by this? Because if you're saying that you have to see it written in there, tell me where you're reading illegal alien between the lines.
8: It doesn't say that foreign citizens were born. It says all citizens born, all persons born in the United States.
7: And subject to the jurisdiction thereof. That's the part everybody wants to leave out. Hey, I want you to imagine this. Your phone rings. It's your child's number. And it's your kid's voice panicked saying, Dad, I've been in an accident. You got to wire me some money right now. Now, ordinarily, you'd move heaven and earth to make that happen. And that's exactly what that scammer is counting on. Because here's how it happens. The criminals buy your phone number and all the details about your family from those data brokers out there. Then they grab 3 seconds of your kid's voice of a random video somewhere, maybe on social media. 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
10: What? People can't cut their grass at 4 a.m.? Hey, it's Hal Dane. Join me on the show Wednesday morning, 6:25. Attorney Franz Borghardt is in for Legally Served. Yes, we'll have the latest on the Tony Spell saga. Also, Air Products pulling out of the Lake Maurepas project. What does it mean for Ascension Parish? Well, we'll have a couple of guests on this one, not the least of which David Cresson from the Louisiana Chemistry Association. 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
7: Hey, welcome back to the Lars Larson Show. It's a pleasure to be with you. Well, among other things, with all the other decisions coming down from the U.S. Supreme Court on things like and birthright citizenship, the Supreme Court has also torched a 90-year-old rule that shielded federal regulators. So who really controls the bureaucracy now? Or do we have an executive branch that's actually run for a change by the executive? Imagine that. Ian Murray joins me now, who's Vice President for Strategy and a senior fellow at the Competitive Enterprise Institute. Ian, welcome back to the program.
22: It's great to be back with you, Lars.
7: Can you believe that we had a country that for a time almost had, I guess, a sort of a fourth branch of government, didn't we? Because we had the judicial, we had the legislative, we had the executive. But then you say, but who's in charge of the executive branch, all the people over there in the bureaucracy? Well, not the president for 90 years. So now the president finally is back in charge of the executive branch. Am I being too cynical to see it that way?
22: No, that's exactly right. The New Deal Court basically set up a whole new class of executive agency when in this rule that's just been overturned called Humphrey's Executor. They said that Congress can set up an agency to have executive power, but the president has to defer to the commissioners who we allow to be put in place to run this agency. And, you know, the president can't fire these people because of policy disagreements or anything. So the president just did not have the executive power that was given to him by the Constitution over these agencies. The Supreme Court yesterday finally got rid of that.
7: Well, but Ian, here's the thing I don't understand. If you know, because every part of government, we say, who's in charge of the military? Well, the commander-in-chief is. That's the president. Who writes the laws? Well, that would be the Congress. Who makes decisions about how the laws and the Constitution are enforced? That would be the judicial. Who was supposed to be in charge, according to the New Deal Court? Who was actually running the bureaucracy if it wasn't the president?
0: Well, this is the thing. The New Deal Court did a sort of weaselly redefinition of what these agencies were doing. They said that they were quasi-judicial and quasi-legislative. In other words, they were just using some of the legislative power that, that was delegated to them by Congress, and they had this sort of a judicial function for enforcement. But once they started writing rules and insisting that people follow them, then that moved up fair and square into the branch of executive power. So, you know, they have this sort of weaselly justification for it, but they very quickly, the bureaucrats themselves very quickly went outside of those rules.
7: But, Ian, for my audience, make it clear for them what the FTC could do, because the Federal Trade Commission writes lots and lots of rules that deal with, you know, ordinary garden variety nuts and bolts, daily elements of life, you know, that they decide how, you know, retailers can advertise things. They decide all kinds of things, and they could do all this and effectively with no oversight other than, I mean, I guess if the Congress passed a law and forbade them to mess with something, that was one way to controlling them. But the president couldn't say, if you don't stop writing rules like that, I'm going to fire you and hire somebody else?
0: Well, the way these bodies were designed was that they had a board structure, which was normally five members. And the idea would be that the three of them would be from the president's party and two of them would be from the opposition party with staggered terms. And so that, theoretically, was going to reflect presidential power. Of course, in practice, it didn't. In practice, these agencies just gathered more power to themselves and just ran with it.
7: Okay, so now that this has been corrected, how quickly do we start to see it bring about some real change? And can this be abused, I guess, by an executive? I'm sure that everybody who hates Donald Trump, I'm not one of them, but all the people who hate Donald Trump will say, well, he's already wrecking it. But what kind of change are we likely to see now that the courts have said the president is, in fact, in charge of the executive branch?
0: Well, I think what we're going to see is we're going to see some firings of quite a few commissioners who have been obstructive of the president's agenda. I think that's going to happen. And that will also happen when the next Democrat president comes in. You know, they'll also have the power to fire Republican members of these commissions. So what I think this the court has been trying to do with this with these rulings is actually throw the responsibility for oversight of the president on this back into Congress, which is where it should have been in the first place. You know, congressmen just try to get away with not taking the difficult decisions,
7: not doing their jobs.
0: exactly, not doing their jobs by saying, these expert commissioners, they're the ones who understand it. They can do this now. No, now Congress actually has to write the law and for the president to execute, which of course is how it's supposed to work.
7: But that's not how it has been up till now. But now it sounds like that's going to be a positive change. And frankly, Ian, you know, if America chooses, say, a very liberal president, that's the kind of policies the people are asking for. They chose a conservative president in the case of Trump. Those are the policies they should get. And he shouldn't be fought by his own bureaucracy. And I'd apply the same the other direction as well.
0: That's exactly the case. This is democracy. This is the Republican system that the founders set up. Congress legislates, president executes. For 90 years, we've had this strange, as you put it, the fourth branch of government that existed independent of that system. Now we're going to get it back.
7: Well, I'm just glad to see that because, Ian, frankly, if you say, well, who do these people work for? The president. But can he fire them? No. He can hire them, but he can't fire them, and he can't tell them what to do. Then they really don't truly work for him, do they? Ian, I appreciate the time. That is Ian Murray, who's Vice President of Strategy and a senior fellow at the Competitive Enterprise Institute. We appreciate him coming on the program. Hey, are you already dreading those hot summer nights? 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You're tired, you're ready for bed, but instead of going to sleep, you're kicking off the covers and flipping that pillow over and over, and you wake up sweaty at 2 o'clock in the morning. 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
7: Welcome back to the Lars Larson Show. Well, after years of biological males having a place in girls' locker rooms to satisfy the trans crowd, the U.S. Supreme Court has just drawn the line. Has the damage already been done, and can we fix the damage that has been done? I thought we'd put that question first to John Schweppe, who is a senior policy advisor at the American Principles Project. John, my audience already knows how I feel about this subject, but I'd like to get your take on it, given the Supreme Court's decision today about transgender representation.
10: Well, it's a tremendous victory, Lars. And I'll just take you back 10 years ago. You know, we were in a completely different political situation where it really seemed like the trans movement was ascendant. You'll remember the North Carolina bathroom bill, where you had Republicans basically in mass saying they didn't want to fight

0: you know, boys want to compete against girls as transgender girls or women, so-called, they often do tremendously better. And this argument that somehow all the differences have been erased by hormone treatment and things like that, practical experience in watching Leah Thomas and others who've competed as biological males competing against females, it doesn't work out too well. But given that we've already got that situation, all the court said was a state can outlaw it. Do we then have to sit there and look at the 27 states that have outlawed it and the 23 that have not and wait for the other states to fall into line? Or is there a better solution than that?
1: No, I certainly think the answer, and I actually, you know, my interpretation of the Supreme Court ruling, it was similar in Dobbs where, you know, they said the states, the people in their legislatures can prohibit abortion. That always meant Congress, and I think that also could mean Congress here. And so for Republicans going forward, you know, our priorities on this issue remain. We need to ban men and women's sports, codify it through Congress, get 60 votes in the Senate. Ban sex changes for kids. You know, all these things are still, I think, on the table politically, and Democrats continue to dedicate themselves to the trans movement, and so it remains a political vulnerability for them. This is something that Senator Thune, I mean, Speaker Johnson actually has taken these votes, but Senator Thune should be licking his lips at ahead of the 2026 elections. For some reason, he really hasn't been. Not sure I totally understand that.
0: Do you have any idea what's wrong with that guy? Because I, for the life of me, do not understand why they don't forge ahead and pass, for example, the SAVE Act, especially given the Supreme Court's decision. You can have count ballots that come in up to weeks after the election. Then all the more reason to pass SAVE. And yet Thune can't seem to get it together. What's the problem there?
1: No, I'm completely, we hear from our folks at American Principles Project all the time, their frustration with the Senate. And, you know, obviously we're talking about the Save America Act recently, but it just seems like there's just not much of an interest in politics. And my argument to folks like that is go get a different job if that's the case, if you don't have an interest in playing politics, because we're trying to save the country from the Democrats. And the only way to do that is to hold these guys accountable. But unfortunately, you know, we haven't really seen the type of leadership from Leader Thune that we'd like to see. And I, you know, it's early in his tenure, but he's kind of got to kick it into gear now, I think, and really certainly put Democrats up for tough votes ahead of the elections.
0: Well, is there any likelihood that you could see Thune replaced by somebody who'd actually be willing to, say, blow up the filibuster, which I hate the filibuster anyway. I'd love to see it gone, but Thune's not going to get rid of it. He could, but he could go to his members and say, look, let's get rid of the filibuster and let's get some things done. But I think a lot of his members say, nah, when we don't have to make tough calls, we're more likely to get reelected and we like having our job.
1: Yeah, I really, you know, when he says that there's not the support to do that, I do believe him. Now, obviously, leadership sometimes is pushing people into uncomfortable situations to do the right thing for the American people. And I wish you would consider that a little bit more, especially on the Save America Act. But, you know, I think ultimately it's going to take aggressive maneuvering in primaries and getting to the point where, you know, we saw in Texas, right? Cornyn losing his seat, Cassidy losing his seat. You know, I think more action like that where grassroots conservatives are saying enough is enough, I think that's actually really helpful towards hopefully getting someone in there who's more like a Mike Lee, who's willing to take these votes and to do the tough things.
0: Well, let me ask you this. Is this a tactic? Because for the most part, John, I've avoided saying the kids should have to pay the penalty. I mean, for years on this subject, I've had people say, well, why don't the girls all say, we're going to sit out if we have to compete against a team with a biological boy on it? I said, then you're making girls have to take responsibility and the punishment for something that's being done to them by adults. It's the adult coaches, the sanctioning associations and all that. Don't make the kids have to pay for the mistakes being made by adults. But at this point, with the Supreme Court's decision, should states like Idaho that have banned transgender in girls' sports just say, we're not going to compete in states that allow biological males on the teams to compete against our girls? It's dangerous.
1: Yeah.
0: It's unfair. And we're just going to decline to do any of those competitions. Do you think that might get people off the dime?
1: Yeah, I think it's on adults to protect women in their private spaces and, you know, protect these girls in private spaces, in sports. You know, the idea, we had that volleyball player a couple of years ago
0: who
1: was, you know, hurting people.

0: And so I think that's really what you have to do. But the idea that we should put this on 15-year-old, 16-year-old girls, that they should somehow be, you know, the adults in the room when we're the adults, we're the ones who are passing laws, we're the ones who are supposed to be protecting them. I just think that's a little bit too much. Obviously, if a 16-year-old stands up for her rights, that's great and we should applaud her. But the idea that that's their responsibility, I think is just, I think it's absurd, frankly, Lars.
1: John, thanks so much for what you do. We appreciate you coming on the show. That's John Schweppe, who's a senior policy advisor at the American Principles Project. 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
10: From ABC News, I'm Dave Packer. We're getting a clearer picture of President Trump's massive crypto earnings since the start of his second term.
11: According to newly released personal financial disclosure documents for 2025, President Trump appears to have earned over $1 billion from his cryptocurrency ventures. At least $524 million comes from the sale of cryptocurrency tokens through the Trump-connected World Liberty Financial. The disclosure report, which is 927 pages, also listed earnings of $636 million from a licensing agreement with Celebration Coin for the sale of the president's meme coin. Karen Travers, ABC News, Washington.
12: Democrats took to the Capitol steps to celebrate today's Supreme

0: Supreme Court ruling to protect birthright citizenship. New York Democratic Congresswoman Grace Meng blasted President Trump's attempt to redefine citizenship.
1: We are American. We belong here. And no wannabe king will ever take that away from us.
0: But House Speaker Mike Johnson.
2: I'm very disappointed in that outcome. I think it subjects the country to serious challenges going forward, and we'll have to deal with it as a Congress.
0: New Jersey Republican Congressman Tom Kaine Jr. back on Capitol Hill today, ending the months-long mystery of where he was, saying he was hospitalized for depression.
3: To my constituents, thank you. Thank you for your patience. Thank you for your understanding. Thank you for your prayers. And thank you for allowing me the honor of serving you.
0: Primary night in Colorado, the Associated Press has projected that Attorney General Phil Weiser will win the Democratic primary for governor, beating U.S. Senator Michael Bennett, and the AP projects incumbent Senator John Hickenlooper will win the Democratic primary for U.S. Senate. After eight seasons, basketball superstar LeBron James will not be returning to the Los Angeles Lakers next season. The 41-year-old will now hit free agency to find a new home for his 24th season in the league. You're listening to ABC News.
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5: What? 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Attorney Franz Borghardt is in for Legally Served. Yes, we'll have the latest on the Tony Spell saga. Also, Air Products pulling out of the Lake Maurepas project. What does it mean for Ascension Parish? Well, we'll have a couple of guests on this one, not the least of which David Cresson from the Louisiana Chemistry Association. Join me Wednesday morning, 6 till 9.
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10: So Louisiana's own Coney Barrett joined the leftist Supreme Court justices today.
9: Amy Coney Barrett, yes.
10: And threw out one of the biggest Supreme Court rulings of the last century. Now, for those of you who may not have heard yet, the United States Supreme Court dropped a decision today striking down President Trump's executive order to end birthright citizenship. And that is birthright citizenship, for those of you who may not know, I didn't always know,
9: okay,
10: was and is, well, certainly is now, the guarantee of citizenship to virtually everyone born in the United States. In a decision by Chief Justice John Roberts, or in a majority opinion written by Chief Justice John Roberts, he said basically, in a nutshell, well, it's always been this way, and it will always be this way. But I think he gets that dead wrong. I think he gets that dead wrong on so many levels.
9: Yeah.
10: And the question is, you know, with regard to Louisiana's own Amy Coney Barrett, you know, did she agree or did she dissent? The answer for her, she's born in New Orleans, by the way, she joined Chief Justice Roberts' opinion, holding that children born in the United States to parents who are unlawfully or temporarily present are citizens at birth under the 14th Amendment. And, of course, President Trump had issued an executive order basically saying the privilege of United States citizenship does not automatically extend to a person born in the United States when the mother was unlawfully present and the father was neither a citizen nor a lawful permanent resident.
9: And nor should it. I mean, this is one of those where just common sense. What nation? All right. Think about it this way. Okay. Let's say we go back to World War One. Germany invades France, right?
10: Mm-hmm.
9: Okay. They don't occupy all of France, but they occupy part of France. So let's say Germany goes, you know what? We're gonna stop fighting right now. We'll just stop the lines. We're gonna stop where the lines are. We're not gonna say that we've conquered France. We're just gonna stop. And they take an entire generation of women and they go and they have all those women give birth in Alsace-Lorraine. Okay? Which is a very corner of France. All right? And you wait 20 years and now all of those babies that were born on the German side of that trench, but in France, now all of those are French citizens. So all of those people now get to vote in French elections and just hand the country over to Germany. What country would do that? Why in the world should the United States of America say anybody from Mexico can just come into Arizona, give birth, their kid is now not Mexican, their kid is now American, and in one generation, the kids who were raised in Mexico, whose families have allegiances to Mexico going back centuries, those people are now American citizens and get to vote in elections, and they could go to Arizona and say, you know what, we're going to vote to make Arizona back part of Mexico. They could do that.
10: Well,
9: and so what country would think, yeah, this is how you run a nation?
10: No, it isn't. But Roberts, in his majority opinion, I mean, he's wrong. Justice Roberts is wrong because he begins in the wrong place. The question is not whether America has operated under broad birthright citizenship for a long time. The question is what the Constitution actually says.
9: Exactly.
10: Now, the 14th Amendment says all persons born or naturalized in the United States and subject to the jurisdiction thereof are citizens.
9: Right.
10: Now, those final words matter. The one that says, or the ones that say, subject to the jurisdiction thereof.
9: Yes.
10: They were not decoration. They are not decoration.
9: No.
10: They were not filler. They are not filler. They were not tossed in by accident. Subject to the jurisdiction thereof must mean something more than just being physically present on American soil.
9: Right.
10: Because if mere physical presence were enough,
9: then why put that line right there?
10: The phrase, that phrase, subject to the jurisdiction thereof, would be nearly meaningless. Why put that in there?
9: Yeah, it wouldn't be nearly meaningless. It would be absolutely meaningless. If somebody is subject to the jurisdiction of the United States of America just by being in the United States of America, then why do you have to say someone born in the United States and subject to the jurisdiction thereof? You wouldn't need the and.
10: But see,
9: all of those other words would be completely extraneous. They would provide no extra meaning, no extra clarification, no extra understanding. So if all it is they just have to be here, then why do you need that other phrase?
10: Well, and then some folks say, well, subject to the jurisdiction thereof means that, well, even if they're here illegally, they are subject to the jurisdiction thereof because they can be arrested, they can be fined, they can be sued, they can be prosecuted. But I would argue that constitutional jurisdiction in the citizenship sense is deeper than police power. I think it refers to the subject to the jurisdiction thereof. I think it refers to a political allegiance, a lawful belonging.
9: Exactly.
10: A full, you know, you're subjecting yourself to the sovereign authority of the United States.
9: Yes.
10: The 14th, and just for a little history lesson, the 14th Amendment, as many of you know, was adopted after the Civil War to secure citizenship for formerly enslaved people and their descendants. It was meant to overturn Dred Scott, not to the Dred Scott decision,
9: right,
10: not to create a global citizenship lottery for anyone who can make it across the border or fly in before their water breaks.
9: Well, and the point of it was that after the Civil War, the states that were part of the Union didn't want the Confederate states coming back into the Union to be able to say, okay, fine, we will free the slaves, but they don't get to be citizens. And the North was like, wait, that's not fair to anybody. No, you don't get to do that. That's what the 14th Amendment was to make sure that the South understood not only are these people, but these are also citizens with the exact same rights that you have. That was the point of that.
10: And look, we are on this show, if you might be joining us for the very first time, we get a lot of new listeners every single day. We are not anti-immigrant. I'm the son of an Italian immigrant. We are pro-citizen here, pro-citizenship. Citizenship is not a souvenir. It is not a participation trophy. It is not a prize automatically awarded because someone managed to be born inside a geographic boundary.
9: Right.
10: Citizenship is membership in a constitutional republic.
9: Right.
10: And that carries rights and duties and allegiance and inheritance and national identity. And the left wants to frame this debate as, you know, we're being cruel. We're not being compassionate. That is absolutely dishonest. There is real debate whether the American people still have the right to define the membership of their own nation.
9: Right.
10: And if the answer is no, then are we in fact a free people? Are we in fact a sovereign nation?
9: I'm pro-immigrant, but I want the immigrants that come to this country to no longer be subject to the jurisdiction of other countries. I want you to become an American. And I'm not even in favor of this dual citizenship nonsense that we've got going on too. If you're an American, part of the oath of becoming a citizen is you renounce any obligation to any other king, potentate, country. So I don't like dual citizenship. I don't care where you come from. If you want to be an American, be an American. But just because you're given birth here, no, that shouldn't be right.
10: Well, the local headline here in Louisiana is Louisianian Amy Coney Barrett sided against the president who appointed her and the party who put her on the bench.
9: She's been a huge disappointment. Let's get to the top three things you need to know. We're seeking to know former Louisiana Wildlife and Fishery Secretary Jack Montesette has been sentenced to 27 months in federal prison and a fine of $40,000. Montesette pled guilty earlier this year to conspiracy to commit bribery. Montesette conspired with two men, Dusty Guidry and Leonard Franks, to make sure a business owned by Franks received a contract from the LDWF. Montesette was promised $17,000 for his part in the conspiracy. The two other men in the case and a former district attorney have already pled guilty or been found guilty for their parts in the scheme.
10: What do you think about that? Accountability?
9: Yeah, well, yeah, it's accountability that needs to happen. But as you see in this next story, can you please just have loyalty to the people of the state of Louisiana, not your own pocketbook? Second thing you need to know, all of the people charged in a massive visa fraud scheme in Louisiana now pled guilty. Last summer, the federal government indicted a Louisiana businessman along with two local chiefs of police, a former chief of police, and a city marshal. The group was part of a conspiracy to make fake crimes against illegal aliens that those individuals could then use to stay in the country, claiming to be witnesses in court cases for cases that didn't actually exist. The scheme occurred over a 10-year period, masterminded by Chandrakit Lala Patel of Oakdale. He was able to convince Thibault Onoshe, former Glenmore chief of police, Chad Doyle, former Oakdale chief of police, Michael Freck Slaney, former Ward 5 marshal in Oakdale, and Glenn Dixon of Forest Hill Police to participate in the conspiracy in exchange for kickbacks.
10: I think what was more persuasive was the money that they were making.
9: It's shameful. All of them. Shameful. And the third thing you need to know, Air Products has announced they have canceled their carbon capture project in Ascension Parish. Air Products is planning on pumping carbon dioxide underneath Lake Maurepas in multiple wells beneath that lake. The plan received a lot of local backlash as residents were concerned about the possibility of COT leaking into the lake with catastrophic results. The project was expected to bring in $4.5 billion to Air Products, but the company said the expected financial returns not meeting stringent return criteria. Livingston Parish President Randy DeLotte responded to the cancellation, saying today's decision reflects what our residents have consistently said from the start. They do not want carbon capture and storage beneath Lake Maurepas or in Livingston Parish.
10: Very interesting turn of events.
9: Good news there. We'll be back.
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1: Well, many folks may wonder, well, what is Louisiana Treasurer John Fleming up to? Maybe we should call him.
2: We're going to call John Fleming?
1: I mean, maybe. I mean, what's he up to now? Okay, where does he go from here?
2: If we're calling him right now, this is something that we should have planned before we started this block.
1: No, we're not going to call him right now. We didn't. He doesn't know we're calling, and we're certainly not going to just, you know.
2: I mean, we have his number. We could
1: take that.
2: We could do that
1: on a wing and a prayer.
2: All right,
1: but the question is,
2: looking at me, I thought,
1: where does he go from here? I mean, now he does have a reelection coming up. I think it's next year, right? To be reelected as treasurer, if he chooses to run for, you know, treasurer again.
2: Okay, now there is, and there are people that will push back when I say this, but electoral history shows I'm right on this. When you are in office and you run for a higher office,
1: yes,
2: and you lose that race for the higher office,
1: yes,
2: it is harder to win re-election to the office you're in. All right, so this was something that I was talking about with Shreveport Mayor Adrian Perkins. So remember, Adrian Perkins ran for, he had spent 2 years in office as mayor.
1: Yes.
2: And he ran for election in the U.S. Senate, and he lost. And I said on air, because I was covering this for one of the news stations for KTAL, and I was the on-air pundit or whatever, and I said, hey, look, whenever you run for higher office and you lose, it is harder to win re-election. And the Democrat gentleman that was this opposite, very nice guy, he says, oh, people aren't going to punish you for ambition. No, they don't punish you for ambition. They punish you for failure.
1: No. Oh, come on. This is Treasurer Fleming here. He's a well-known public servant. He served in the United States House of Representatives.
2: Okay,
1: for
2: let me give you an example. Ted Cruz, you know what his closest election ever was? It was the one right after he lost to Donald Trump in the nomination for the Republican Party. Nomination in 2016. So when Ted Cruz ran in 2018, he was within a whisker of losing the race to a Democrat in the state of Texas.
1: I would disagree with you. I think actually Treasurer John Fleming's stock is probably higher in the state of Louisiana. More folks throughout the state, statewide, know him in terms of a name recognition.
2: He had already won statewide election.
1: Yeah, but
2: okay. Then prove me wrong. Give me one example of someone who was in office, ran for a higher office, lost, and came back at the next election and won by an even larger margin than they had the first time.
1: Okay, I will get back to you on that.
2: Because I can't think of one.
1: Well,
2: and that's why I'm not saying this with glee. I'm not saying this as a judgment on John Fleming. I'm simply saying this as a student of politics. This is what I see over and over and over. This is a pattern. This is a rule of thumb in politics. When you run for higher office and you fail, it is harder to get reelected to the position you're at. I'm not saying it's impossible. Ted Cruz obviously got reelected, but he got reelected by the skin of his teeth against freaking Beto O'Rourke.
1: Well, let me just say this. If State Treasurer John Fleming keeps going around the state wanting to give away the state's unclaimed assets to folks, right? You know how much? There's $1.2 billion. In unclaimed property.
2: Yeah, but John Schroeder was doing that before John Fleming got in. And the next treasurer who gets in, you're not going to have somebody campaign for treasurer saying, I'm going to stop giving you your money back.
1: No, I know that. I'm just saying he did come out, I believe this was today, and say that, you know, there's $1.2 billion in unclaimed property waiting to be claimed.
2: Now, here's the other challenge that Fleming's going to have. Landry's going to go after him.
1: And look, by the way, if you want to check that, visit lacashclaim.org.
2: And I have in the past. It's great. You know, I found like a couple bucks there that had gotten lost somehow. And so, yeah, you should absolutely go to that. It's a great program.
1: So you claimed your couple of bucks.
2: I did.
1: Okay. Now, you were saying that Governor Landry is going to go after him?
2: Absolutely.
1: You mean Governor Landry wants to be the treasurer of the state of Louisiana?
2: Governor Landry wants somebody else, anybody else, to be the treasurer of the state of Louisiana.
1: Why?
2: Because
1: what makes you say that? I know that Governor Landry did not want John Fleming to be the next United States Senator from Louisiana, but I don't think they have any conflicts with regards to him being the treasurer. You do?
2: I have not heard Governor Landry say a single thing complimentary about John Fleming.
1: And very frankly, John Fleming hasn't said a single complimentary thing Well, since the campaign started,
2: and Louisiana
1: about Governor Landry.
2: Louisiana governors have a history of throwing their weight around. And we've seen Jeff Landry at times has punished lawmakers in the state who did not go for everything he wanted to. He took funding away from them just as John Bel Edwards did.
1: Now,
2: we've seen
1: minute.
2: Him do that.
1: Now, wait just a minute. That tinfoil hat that you're wearing was sized for me.
3: That's,
1: and today, here you are.
2: I'm basing it off of hard evidence.
1: Hard evidence?
2: There has been a pat. I was surprised.
1: There is zero evidence that Governor Landry is going to go after John Fleming somehow.
2: No. What the evidence is
1: for his position as treasurer of Louisiana.
2: The evidence is John Fleming and Governor Landry not getting along. John Fleming said nasty things about Jeff Landry.
1: That's politics.
2: We're still talking about politics. I'm not talking about a wedding. I'm talking about politics. So this is still politics.
1: I understand, but John Fleming, by all accounts, is doing a good job as treasurer of Louisiana.
2: That's not the discussion. The discussion is, who does Jeff Landry want to be in the treasurer's office? And it's not John Fleming.
1: So after he's going to go get another candidate, is what you're saying.
2: There we go.
1: And we don't even know if Dr. Fleming wants to be treasurer again.
2: I don't. But I am saying that I think Jeff Landry is going to try and get someone else to go. Look, if Jeff Landry really liked John Fleming, Jeff Landry would have gotten behind John Fleming when John Fleming was the first one to jump in the race against Cassidy.
1: All right.
2: Jeff Landry didn't like that. He went and got someone else. He got, but according to all, again, the evidence, he went and got Julia Letlow to get into the race. She said, I'm not getting in unless Donald Trump gives me the endorsement. Trump gave her the endorsement. She gets in the race. She wins. If Landry liked Fleming, he would have gotten Fleming to be the next senator.
1: All right. Well, obviously, things may continue to heat up in Louisiana politics. But speaking of heating up,
2: okay,
1: it is hot out there. Man, it is hot. And according to Climate Central, and I know this is Climate Central says that the average summer temperatures have increased across all 64 Louisiana parishes since 1970. So whether you're in North Louisiana, no, we don't have that much time. I mean, we need to address this.
2: Here's the simple address.
1: Because they say whether you're in North Louisiana or Acadiana or along the Gulf Coast, the summers are getting hotter, longer, and more exhausting.
2: Okay. One, you can't measure exhausting. But two, they chose an interesting point. The reason I'm laughing is because if you will look at the climate records, the 1970s was a cold decade in the last century. If you had said that the temperatures across Louisiana have gotten warmer and hotter and more exhausting since the 1930s, I might not have laughed, but the 1930s was an exceptionally hot decade in the United States of America to include Louisiana.
1: Okay,
2: so this is cherry picking of data. We've chosen a low part to start our data, and now we're in a warmer part. I'm not denying that it's any warmer, but and again, just saying it's warmer doesn't mean it's carbon dioxide's fault.
1: Okay, well then explain this. The Louisiana Department of Health reported 88 heat-related deaths in 2023. Which is the highest number on record. Now, if it is not true that average summer temperatures have increased across all 64 Louisiana parishes since 1970, then why would heat-related deaths be at an all-time record?
2: That one I'm not kind of sure I buy, but part of it is because there's more people in the state of Louisiana now than there was in 1930. I mean, you can't tell me that we've never had a higher percentage of people dying from heat when there wasn't air conditioning at all.
1: No, and I bring this story up because it's obviously written to advance an agenda of global warming.
2: Exactly. We'll be back.
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1: Another very important decision from the court with regards to women's sports. In a 6-3 decision, the court has affirmed that states like West Virginia and Idaho have the authority to preserve women's and girls' sports for biological females. Now, that principle, which would have been considered obvious not so long ago, not that many years ago, has now become something controversial in this, you know, in our modern political discourse. But the court said, nope, West Virginia and Idaho want to ban dudes from competing against females in sports, that's perfectly fine. And this is a fundamental, you know, this is important. The push, this is important, but it does not override the fundamental purpose of athletics, and that is to provide a level playing field. And that's exactly what the court recognized. So Title IX, oh, go ahead.
0: Yeah, I was going to say sports is a meritocracy. You know, one of my favorite, so remember when Tony Romo played quarterback for the Dallas Cowboys?
1: Yes.
0: And he was resigning. He was stepping down because he was out injured and Dak Prescott had taken over and Dak Prescott led the Cowboys to a 13-3 season.
1: Okay.
0: And Tony Romo, he comes out and he says, the NFL is a meritocracy and Dak Prescott has earned the starting position. And I went, that is so much honor for somebody who, you know how much Romo loved the game, how much he lived for it. And for him to go, look, this other guy earned the spot. I don't get to just come back and say, because I'm Tony Romo, you have to give me the spot back. Sports is supposed to be a meritocracy. But it's a greater example of that than basically anything else that the American public views on a regular basis is the meritocracy of sports.
1: Yeah, no, absolutely. And, of course, Title IX, which was and is the most significant civil rights laws in American history,
0: right,
1: was designed to ensure equal opportunity for women and for girls in education and athletics.
0: An equal playing field.
1: And separate categories in sports, look, those were not created arbitrarily. They were created because men and women, I know this may be a shocker, but on average, they differ.
0: Yeah.
1: In a lot of ways, but in strength.
0: Mm-hmm.
1: Speed, physical capacity,
0: height,
1: and that's
0: weight.
1: Not a political statement.
0: No,
1: it's not. It's a biological one, actually.
0: And yes, there are obviously women who are larger, stronger, taller, faster than some men. Some individual women are, but on average, they are not. And the elite male athlete is a stronger, larger, faster athlete than the elite female athlete. Okay, Title IX. I'm a fan of Title IX. And one of the reasons is the United States women's, we got the World Cup going on right now, and
1: yes.
0: I know you're watching every single game.
1: Absolutely.
0: Loving them.
1: Every
0: right.
1: moment.
0: All right.
1: On my
0: so
1: phone.
0: The United States men's team has never won a World Cup. We've never even been to the Final Four. Okay. The United States women's soccer team won the first World Cup, won a gold medal, won the next World Cup, won another gold medal. They've won like 3 or 4 World Cups. They've won 3 or 4 Olympic medals. Okay. The men's never have. Part of the reason why the U.S. women have is because of Title IX. U.S. women were able to play sports at a high level, college level soccer, when women in other countries all over the world weren't allowed to play anything other than just rec teams. And so basically our female athletes had a huge leg up on the rest of the world. And even in a sport where most of the countries, you know, wasn't the dominant sport in most of the country, we were the dominant nation in women's soccer for at least the first 25 years of the sport. Okay.
1: Right, right.
0: Now, if you go talk to the best female soccer player for the United States ever, it was Mia Hamm. Mia Hamm was the best. She played in like 5 World Cups, leading scorer, amazing.
1: Okay.
0: Mia Hamm was retiring from the women's soccer team in the early ages of Major League Soccer, the men's adult soccer league outside, or the professional league outside.
1: Right.
0: And this was in the early days of MLS. Frankly, it wasn't as good as it is today. And the press kept going to Mia Hamm, hey, when you retire from the Women's World Cup, are you going to go play in MLS? Again, this is an early league. It wasn't at its peak. And Mia Hamm said, I couldn't play in the MLS. I would be crushed. I would not be able to compete against the men in Major League Soccer. Back when Major League Soccer was in its early days, if the very best female soccer player for the very best women's soccer team the world has ever seen says, I can't play in a mid-level men's professional league, what does that tell you?
1: Well, no, and what the court tells us today is that any policies, any laws that ensure fair competition in women's sports are consistent with both Title IX and the Equal Protection Clause.
0: Right.
1: And this ruling particularly is significant because it has a nationwide impact. Because for years, states have been navigating a patchwork of legal challenges. You had lower courts, you know, obviously a lot of activist judges issuing conflicting decisions. Well, now you've got the United States Supreme Court providing clarity that states can act to protect women's sports without fear that their laws will be struck down as unconstitutional. And I think that clarity matters not just legally, but culturally.
0: Right.
1: Because at the heart of this debate is a broader question. You know, can a society recognize objective truths even when they are politically inconvenient? Because in the case of Ketanji Brown Jackson.
0: No, she can't.
1: She doesn't even know what a woman is.
0: That's
1: how can she even rule in a matter like this?
0: She wrote the dissent on this, right? Didn't Ketanji Brown Jackson write?
1: One of the dissents.
0: She certainly dissented. I think she should have recused herself from the case. She told the Senate that she didn't know what a woman was. How could she rule on transgender issues? She's not a biologist.
1: She's not a biologist.
0: That was in her confirmation hearings. Why was she even sitting for the case if she has no idea what a female is? How can you rule on this case? It just goes to show you that it's not about objective fact. It's not about objective truth for people like Ketanji Brown Jackson. It's about politics. It's about how does it make you feel. It's about it's about a social issue, not about right and wrong.
1: Well, see, and now, of course, the question really, I mean, the debate is not going to end here, even though the Supreme Court has ruled.
0: Yeah.
1: I think the conversation is far from over, because now the question is how to accommodate. Do you accommodate transgender athletes in ways that are both, how do you do that in ways that are both respectful and fair? I mean, there may be some alternative solutions, such as will there be open categories?
0: Or why?
1: I'm just throwing that out there.
0: I know there's people saying that you got to, okay.
1: You have to be respectful and you have to be.
0: Did you see they did the steroid Olympics earlier this summer? Did you see that?
1: I did not.
0: They did the steroid Olympics because in the past you're not allowed to have enhancements and drugs and stuff if you're going to go compete at the highest level. And so now they have a special category of people who, well, if you are enhancing yourself, here we're going to let you compete with steroids. And frankly, it wasn't as good as people hadn't been using the steroids. So I'm just like, how many different categories of Olympics do we need? Just to accommodate. I mean, if everybody's special, then is anybody special? Is everybody gets their own little category?
1: I'm just saying, I mean, do you think that's where this is headed? Or do you think this decision from the United States Supreme Court kind of throws water on the entire debate and says if you're a dude, you can only compete against dudes no matter whether you're wearing a skirt or a bra or whatever?
0: See, that's the problem. Is that's not quite what the Supreme Court said. They said
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10: What? 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Attorney Franz Borghardt is in for Legally Served. Yes, we'll have the latest on the Tony Spell saga. 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

0: Welcome back to America Got Radio. I'm Stephen Paul and Louis R. Avalone.
1: So, Mom Donnie.
0: Yeah. Mom Commie Donnie.
1: We talk about him. I mean, he doesn't live rent-free in our minds, but...
0: No, of course not.
1: But really, part of the reason is he's been transformational with respect to democratic socialism, the spreading of democratic socialism, the legitimizing.
0: I don't know if he's transformational. I think he's evolutional. Evolutionary.
1: What's the difference?
0: The transformational would be like, we didn't see this coming at all to, oh, bam, there's a new paradigm. This is more like he's the next step. He's the next step from AOC. He's the next step from Bernie Sanders. He's the next step from Elizabeth Warren. I don't think he's a revolutionary. I think he's simply an evolutionary figure in American politics. But he is the state of the city of New York, at least turning its back on what made New York great, the New York turnaround of the 1990s and early 2000s. Mamdani is the opposite of Rudy Giuliani. And Rudy Giuliani saved New York. You and I were just up in New York last week. We were in Times Square, right? It's gorgeous.
1: Yes, absolutely.
0: Great, beautiful. We felt perfectly safe.
1: Mm-hmm.
0: Okay. Could you imagine you or I going in the late 1980s and hanging out in Times Square and doing what we did in Times Square? No. Because we would have had to deal with the pimps and the prostitutes and the drug dealers and the homeless people. And that was Times Square. Times Square had, you know, strip joints. Times Square had basically anything nasty you wanted it. That was where you got it, was Times Square in the 1980s. Rudy Giuliani comes out and goes, nope, not my town. He changes it up. And by cleaning out, getting rid of all the pimps, getting rid of all the prostitutes, and making Times Square better, now you start getting media company like ABC says, oh, Times Square is nice now. Let's move our news headquarters down to Times Square. And you started getting this reinvestment. And now Times Square is an amazing place.
1: Mamdani
0: is more of like what was going on before Giuliani. He's rejection of Giuliani's reforms.
1: Well, he's actually going back to some prior mayor's policies. Apparently, this week, he's made a $125.8 billion deal to expand the... And this is a program in New York City called the City Fighting Homelessness and Eviction Prevention Supplement Program.
0: Ah, so Mamdani thinks the reason why people are homeless is because the big bad landlords evicted
1: them. So the city is giving housing vouchers to individuals in homeless shelters.
0: Ah.
1: Or that are at risk of eviction to help them stay off the street. And the question really is, well, who would oppose that? I mean, right? I mean,
0: because it sounds so nice.
1: It does.
0: But how has public housing worked out in the city of New York since it started being implemented in the 1960s? How has it worked out?
1: It doesn't. So if what he's doing, well, that's what he is doing. He's trying to help cover the rent, and he thinks that fewer people will be homeless. But that premise ignores a basic economic reality. When you subsidize demand without addressing supply, you drive prices up.
0: Right.
1: So landlords respond to a guaranteed government payment by raising rents.
0: Oh, that's why you have to have a capping the rent. So that's what he's going to do.
1: That takes care of that.
0: That solves that problem.
1: And then the landlords decide to just board up the housing altogether.
0: Yeah.
1: And then I guess government will take over.

0: to play in women's sports.
1: I think it's perfectly okay for
0: California.
1: Bowlers. Number one. Yeah, California's on that list.
0: Hawaii.
1: Yep.
0: Washington State.
1: Yep.
0: Oregon.
1: Oregon, there. Yeah, you're good.
0: Let's see. Let's go with, this is going to be a close one.
1: Okay.
0: No. Michigan.
1: Michigan, yep.
0: Minnesota.
1: Minnesota, yes.
0: New York.
1: New York. Boys can play with girls in New York.
0: New Jersey.
1: New Jersey, yep.
0: Virginia.
1: Virginia, yes.
0: Massachusetts.
1: Massachusetts, yes. Massachusetts.
0: Okay. New Hampshire?
1: New Hampshire, no.
0: No. Okay. No. Connecticut.
1: Connecticut, yes.
0: Rhode Island.
1: Yes, Rhode Island.
0: Did I say Minnesota?
1: I don't think I said Minnesota. I don't think you said Minnesota.
0: I said Michigan. Okay, yeah. Minnesota.
1: Minnesota, yeah.
0: I want to say Ohio.
1: Okay.
0: So I'm going to say Ohio.
1: Not Ohio.
0: Okay. Vermont.
1: Vermont, yes.
0: Pennsylvania?
1: Pennsylvania.
0: Okay, we're running out of time.
1: All right, so here's the complete list. You did really, really well. California, Colorado.
0: Oh, Colorado.
1: Connecticut, Delaware, Hawaii, Illinois, Massachusetts, Maryland, Maine, Michigan, Minnesota, New Jersey, New Mexico, Nevada, New York, Oregon, Pennsylvania, Rhode Island, Vermont, Washington, Wisconsin. All right, now, out of that list, 16 are Democrat trifectas, where the Democrats run the House and the Senate and the governor's mansion.
0: Mm-hmm.
1: Five of them are purple, where you have Republicans running the legislature, or at least part of the legislature, and Democrats have the governor's mansion. Zero of them are red. There's not a single Republican state in the country that thinks that men should be able to play in women's sports. Tell me, which party protects women's rights?
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0: 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Steve Paul Lewis, Sar Avalone.
1: You know, this backlash on social media against Rosie O'Donnell, it makes perfect sense because it exposes a very familiar pattern. You know, the elites lecturing the public about wealth while enjoying every luxury that wealth can buy. So Rosie O'Donnell and Kathy Griffin, apparently they posed in front of a private jet that they were on, and Kathy Griffin's caption to the photo was, "The resistance has landed." I guess it was meant to sound defiant, but it landed like a perfect example of this elite left performative politics, right?
0: So the resistance is going to show up in a private jet.
1: In a private jet. And at the same time, they mock rich people's lifestyle. I think this was Rosie O'Donnell made a comment about wealthy people here recently, saying that it was embarrassing, that wealthy people are embarrassing. And she just questions, you know, how much money can someone have, right? Well, I don't know, maybe enough to buy or to fly on a private jet.
0: Yeah, even if you don't own the private jet, to be able to afford just to fly on at one time is going to put you in a pretty elite category.
1: And I don't care. I don't care if you own a jet. That's great. God bless you. Let's celebrate. But I want everybody to have a private jet.
0: But
1: you
0: know, have a little bit of self-recognition. Know that you are amongst the most privileged people on the history of the planet.
1: Okay.
0: And part of the reason why you are privileged is because you have the fortune of being born in the United States of America. And that because of the ideals that are now 250 years old enshrined in the Declaration of Independence, this country has given you opportunities you could not have had anywhere else in the world.
1: And how about not being hypocritical?
0: That's all I'm saying.
1: I think that's why this story resonates beyond just gossip that they were posing in front of this private plane.
0: So if the resistance is showing up in a private plane, that's not resistance. What you're resisting is the common man. That's elitism.
1: Real quick, Jimmy Kimmel is having Rosie O'Donnell guest host for him, I guess, while he goes on vacation. Probably in a private jet.
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5: From ABC News, I'm Dave Packer. President Trump was dealt a blow to end birthright citizenship. The Supreme Court Tuesday siding with the long-held interpretation of the 14th Amendment that almost all persons born in the United States are citizens of the country. And the High Court upheld the state's rights to ban transgender athletes for competing in school sports not aligned with their sex at birth.
6: The justices allowing states to ban transgender girls and women from playing on women's teams. Citing both fairness and safety, Justice Brett Kavanaugh writes, states may maintain women's and girls' sports for biological females. In her partial dissent, Justice Sonia Sotomayor insisted it's not been proven that transgender student athletes categorically posed dangers to competitive fairness and safety.
5: ABC's Mary Bruce. A dangerous heat wave this week across much of the country. ABC meteorologist Samara Theodore.
7: And the thing about it is very little relief is coming overnight. It's not just the heat. It's the wildfires as well. Breckenridge, Glen Rock, Cheyenne, Telluride, down to Winslow, Pueblo. We have a red flag warning in place.
5: Where was he the last 4 months? New Jersey Republican Representative Tom Kane Jr. disclosed Tuesday was being treated for depression.
8: The doctors recommended that I remain in the hospital to address my illness. They explained to me that this would be the fastest way to recovery.
5: What's going on with Taylor Swift and Travis Kelce? There are what seem to be wedding-related activities being set up at New York's Madison Square Garden. ABC's Aaron Katursky.
9: The first one is Thursday afternoon at about 6 p.m., and that's supposed to be for about 100 people. The following day, on Friday, beginning at 4 p.m., 4 in the afternoon at MSG, there's a cocktail hour and then a 12-hour party that's supposed to run until 4 a.m. Saturday Sunday morning, that one's for about 1,000 people.
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2: 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Shannon.
3: All right, this comes from Justice Alito, who brought this up during the arguments. This is his separate dissent. He said the court's interpretation also has national security implications. Suppose that a person's only connection to this country is that he was born here to a mother who was present just long enough to give birth and then quickly return to her native country. Suppose that country is a strategic adversary or enemy of the United States. Suppose the child never visited the United States while growing up and was inculcated with hatred of this country. According to this court now, that person is a citizen of the United States. He can enter and leave the country as he pleases. He can travel the world on a United States passport. Even if he plots to harm this country, he cannot be deprived of his status as a citizen, at least under current precedent. He goes on to say that this decision today also provides a powerful incentive to enter or remain in this country illegally. He goes on to say, in my judgment, the court has made a mistake that will seriously affect the country's future. So some very pointed dissents here from those who raised these very big concerns during the arguments. And they're real world scenarios, which are not a fantasy. They're not a movie. I mean, these things that can actually happen now under this ruling that you have today from the majority.
4: Indeed, my friends, welcome to the Tuesday edition of Boston Early's Rush Hour, fastest hour in American media. All right, the big decision dropped today. The Supreme Court ruled birthright citizenship, the interpretation of it anyway, stays as it is. The fight is not over. And I would just say there are people that are very disappointed by it. If you're disappointed, that means you expected the court to rule other than they did. If you remember when the oral arguments were held, many of us that commented on afterwards said that the court's not going to, you could just tell, the court's not going to give this one. Court's not going to rule any different than they have turned out to have ruled. It was that obvious during the orals. So I'm not disappointed in the ruling. I didn't expect it to go any other way than it did. In fact, President Trump, I thought his take was just really interesting on all of this. By the way, Princess Diana will be with us tomorrow. Can't wait to discuss this with her, along with the other big court rulings of this term. The president has said the Supreme Court has treated Republicans fairly in caps, and that we will right the wrong of the birthright citizenship through Congress. So that's a very positive statement. In fact, that's what Justice Kavanaugh suggested as the way to deal with this, is that Congress, and from my interpretation of what I'm reading, it may not take a constitutional amendment. The Congress could ratify the intent of what birthright citizenship means without going through a constitutional amendment, and that is one way to go about it. But President Trump said, getting back to his statement, the biggest and most consequential decision issued by the court by far is the Slaughter case, which overturned the very famous Humphreys executor rule. This whole concept of power has been fought for nearly 100 years, going all the way back to Franklin Delano Roosevelt, where a large slice of his power was taken away. He fought to regain it. He even wanted to pack the court, but was unsuccessful in doing so. This decision gives tremendous additional power back to the presidency where it belongs. It is an honor to be the sitting president who, after all these years, won this very important and hard-fought case. Trump goes on to say, we've had a look at victories, too. We had the birthright citizenship laws, which we'll work to correct in Congress. But the big slaughter was slaughter. The Republican Party was treated fairly by the United States Supreme Court. Thank you for your attention to this matter. Now, if you, and I spoke about this yesterday. I am so happy. And I mentioned FDR in my discussions yesterday with it. Because this goes back, yes, it goes back to the creation of, to me, socialist America, of which Franklin Delano Roosevelt is the grandfather of socialism in America. But this rule that the agencies would be under the administrative branch, but really under the deep state, and the president would have very little to do with how these agencies run, goes back to FDR's time. And if you want to hear how very liberals, how very upset liberals are about it, look no further than the publication The Nation, kind of a commie rag. Their headline reads thusly: the Supreme Court just gave Trump a terrifying new power. On Monday, the Supreme Court vastly expanded the president's power by ending the independence of the country's independent executive agencies. That whole opening sentence makes zero sense. Executive agencies are in the executive. You can't have independent agencies in the, as if the executive agencies don't fall within the executive branch. The president runs the executive branch except for these independent agencies, which are in his branch or her, if we have a female president. And The Nation goes on to say it did this in a ruling that gives the president to fire the people who run these agencies at will rather than for cause. This change doesn't just mean that Donald Trump and Elon Musk, boy, they hate Musk, can chainsaw their way through the federal government. It means that Trump, or whoever is president after him, can undermine the entire regulatory structure that constrains the smash-and-grab capitalism favored by the Epstein class. Boy, they are just going all out here. People upset. It means that institutions that regulate banks, businesses, public health, and the environment are nothing more than the puppets of the administration in charge. It means that the administration under the president actually gets to implement what the president that was elected sees as the mandate for his or her election. That's what it means. Up until now, you could be president and you had this bureaucratic state. It's called the administrative state, or it's called the deep state. Take your pick. And they have all these political appointees that Democrats and their allies, for the most part, have lobbed into these positions, some buried them in this for decades. And their job was to, if a Republican is elected, sabotage. Yeah, he's supposed to be in charge of the agencies, but you sabotage that president. Make sure that we don't get Republicans who actually have power. And that has been overturned now, and liberals understand the full meaning of it. I said yesterday, this is one of the biggest rulings in our history. It is. This is one of the biggest rulings that has come down in the court for the last 100 years. Now, getting back to this birthright business very quickly, Kavanaugh, in his concurrence, appears to have given Republicans a path forward. That's what a Fox News report said. He did not argue that President Trump's executive order ending birthright citizenship violated the 14th Amendment. Instead, he argued that such a change would require an act of Congress. So what Kavanaugh is saying, and pretty much in his, hey, Congress, you guys want to change this, you know, you can change this. He wrote, the court today holds that the order violates the 14th Amendment to the Constitution, speaking of Trump's executive order. I respectfully disagree with the court's constitutional holding. In my view, the executive order does not violate the 14th Amendment, but the order does contravene a federal statute, 8 U.S.C. 1401. Congress could, consistent with the 14th Amendment, amend 1401 or otherwise enact new legislation establishing exemptions to birthright citizenship for children born to foreign citizens unlawfully or temporarily in the country. But Congress has not yet done so. So, throwing the ball right back at Congress. Dear Congress, you guys can amend this without going through a constitutional amendment and pretty much get what you want. In birthright, in the birthing tourism industry. You can do that. You can make it clear that if you're here illegally and have a kiddo, the kiddos are not necessarily American citizens. You could do that. So this is not a total loss, you see, my friends. There are paths being pointed to the forward way out of this. We, speaking of forward ways, we'll take a quick break and come back with you because there's so much more. On this day in 1943, one of the three original Supremes, Florence Ballard, was born. Florence Ballard was on 16 of the top 40 singles that the Supremes had, including 10 of those that were number one hits throughout the 60s. She passed away in 1976. Remembering heavenly birthday today, Miss Florence Ballard of the Supremes. James Golden Snurley with you. Fastest Hour in American Media continues. Keep it right here.

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0: And now, it's Unpacking Travel. Here's Yana Derillis.
2: This is your travel report celebrating 250 years of America. Freedom 250. Back in 1872, Yellowstone became the country's first national park. Congress basically looked at the geyser and said, yeah, we're keeping that. Today, Old Faithful still erupts right on schedule. Wander past the bubbling springs painted gold and blue, then refuel on a bison burger in Jackson Hole. Miami didn't even exist until 1896, yet it arrived so fast and loud and has main character energy. Crystal clear beaches meet pastel colorful Art Deco buildings on Ocean Drive, while Spanish and Cuban influence flavor everything from the music to the local dishes. Order a Cuban coffee so strong it legally counts as a meal. Visiting during Art Basel is a special treat. This vacation, discover America. I'm Yana Derillis for the Worldwide News Network.
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3: Tina Turner's story is one of the greatest comeback stories in entertainment history. Rising to fame alongside Ike Turner, she electrified audiences with fierce vocals and unstoppable stage presence. But after surviving years of personal hardship and abuse, Tina rebuilt her career on her own terms. And became an international superstar. Her performances radiated strength, grit, and pure energy. Tina Turner didn't just survive adversity, she conquered it, becoming a symbol of determination and triumph recognized around the world. You're simply the best.
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12: 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Attorney Franz Borghardt is in for Legally Served. 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
1: This is The Rush Hour with James Golden.
2: Oh, man. This one always makes me sad on this day, remembering this is the day that Phyllis Hyman committed suicide. She was supposed to be, perform with the Apollo. They found her body a few hours before. She was 45 years old at the time. I love Phyllis Hyman's voice. She was an exotic beauty, too. She was beautiful, but in a really exotic kind of way. Not your standard beauty thing. But she suffered from depression. And severe depression. I guess, I don't know whether she was bipolar or not. But, and it was just so sad because she was so talented. And she suffered with depression. It was kind of well known. Anyway, Phyllis Hyman, remembering the beautiful, the great Phyllis Hyman. Hey, Shimmy, this just remains. Every time I'm so sad. She was an amazing talent.

James Golden, Snurley. There were some other Supreme Court rulings that we will get to that went on transgender athletes, which, okay, if your state bans it, cool. If your state doesn't ban it, it didn't tell the states that they had to. There was a big ruling concerning campaign finance and what's called coordination. So we will get to that too. Carlos.

0: The moment that Mike Johnson, we don't have to play it all, discovered what was going on, cut one, he was told during his presser, that's when the Supreme Court, listen to the way that it took him.
1: Oh, dear.
2: Here,
1: what did they rule?
2: Here we go.
0: Oh, dear. What did they rule?
3: Lawfully or temporarily present are subject to the jurisdiction of the United States and are citizens at birth under the 14th Amendment Citizenship Clause. What's your reaction to that?
1: Well...
2: this is real time.
1: I need to read the opinion, okay? But obviously that's, I mean, you could say that's a textualist, originalist view. However, I do think that this has been grossly abused in recent years, okay? And that is the case that was being made by the plaintiffs in the case, and we're very sympathetic to that because it is a serious problem. We have it's become a tourism problem. Birthing tourism, they call it, you know, a trend where people will just come and you just come onto the soil and have your child and then they're able to avail themselves of the welfare state and everything else.
0: Drop a baby here, get welfare for life.
1: Intended to serve a noble, important purpose and has been thwarted and overused and abused.
0: Yeah,
1: and so I'm sure that we'll continue to look at that.
0: I'm sure the conclusion from this opinion is going to be that
1: you got to amend the Constitution to fix
0: what we're trying to do right now is just pass stuff. And these Republicans just won't let me pass stuff. They keep talking about the damn SAVE Act. We're trying to put the SAVE Act in with the defense stuff, but they don't want to hear it. They're having a rebellion. And the Senate, why they're not helping. So, I mean, what are we supposed to do? Are we supposed to Congress? They say, the Kavanaugh says something about let Congress do it, but Congress is useless. Almost. So it's up to Congress. And will they stop it? I don't know. We're fighting a rebellion with all of these. We got this Luna girl. We got all these others that are stopping me from doing what I'm trying to do now. Huh. Poor Mike. Yeah, that's right. Ladies and gentlemen, Republicans in the House are having a rebellion. They're sick of the Senate, so they're holding up action in the House. It doesn't have to make sense. Princess Di will explain it tomorrow. Meanwhile, we'll be right back. Don't go away.
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5: July 26, 1941. President Franklin D. Roosevelt makes the difficult decision to lure General Douglas MacArthur out of retirement to become the leader of the U.S. Armed Forces in the Far East. It was more than 4 months before Pearl Harbor, but it was clear the threats to America were rising. And despite his personal dislike for MacArthur, Roosevelt knew he had to go with the best man for the job. Once World War II did start, the U.S. suffered some setbacks, and FDR even had to order MacArthur to escape to Australia. But MacArthur vowed, "I shall return," and return he did. First to liberate the Philippines from Japan, and then to finish the job to end the war overall. After the war, MacArthur became the military governor of Japan, helping to bring the country into the modern era both economically and even in areas like civil rights. Japan and the reconstruction of that country remains, arguably, the greatest foreign policy success in American history.
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0: and the Laws. Peter James Camel, guitarist with the Laws, the Liverpool group, has a birthday today. This, of course, their big one back in 1990. This goes. You know, that Phyllis Hyman song that we played, that was written by Mtume and Lucas. Mtume, who's he? The songwriting team, Mtume and Reggie Lucas. All right. Both of them played with Miles Davis in his touring band. They left and did a production company. They have written so many hits. That song, The Closer I Get to You, by Roberta and Donny Hathaway, they wrote that. Never Knew Love Like This Before, Stephanie Mills, that went number one. You Know How to Love Me, we just heard, with Phyllis Hyman. And Reggie Lucas is the guy behind Madonna's first album. So there you go. The Laws, ladies and gentlemen. Now, the transgender thing, not going to spend a lot of time with it because pretty much what it says is the status quo was cool. The status quo is cool. There's states that said, no, you can't do it. Supreme Court said, yeah, okay. Y'all don't have to do it. I love the way that I interpret Supreme Court cases, like every man.
1: So they shook on it? Like,
0: yeah, it looks like Supreme Court said, yeah, all right. That's what the Supreme Court said. Alright. Y'all don't want to have girls playing in girls' sports? Alright. Alright. Y'all don't have to. And then they had some other states that said, but we want girls to play in boys' sports. And the Supreme Court said, yeah.

0: All right. At least that's the way I hear it. We ain't gonna make you, if y'all wanna go out crazy, alright, cool. And then Kavanaugh wrote a he's getting, you know, they liked what Kavanaugh said, some of them. Lisa Rubin, cut four. I think she was on PMS Now. And so that woman is, this is their.
1: I want to read aloud from the ruling. In so ruling, we emphasize one last point. Most of the biological female and transgender student athletes who are involved in transgender sports disputes around the country are teenagers or in their early 20s. Those student athletes want to play sports. Their desire to compete warrants respect. No student athlete on either side of the issue, whether a biological female or transgender, deserves to be ostracized or vilified. And I think that's a really interesting comment by the majority, because you have seen a number of athletes, women athletes in particular, who are born female and present as female, sort of villainize some of the people who are like the plaintiffs in this case.
2: Yeah.
1: And Fallon was talking earlier about a demonstration at the court and a hearing.
0: I just understood what she was saying. You have some of the women in these cases who are born female and present female. Why not just say who are women, who are girls? You have some of the plaintiffs of this case who are women. But no, anyway. So she goes on to make that a big deal. You have women who are born females and present females. And then you have Laura Coates. She was giving analysis on CNN. Cut six. Listen to this language.
3: This is a monumental decision. Not unexpected, however, given how the oral arguments went. Here was the crux of the issue. It was whether or not somebody who was assigned the male gender at birth would be allowed to play in a traditionally so-called girls' sports in a public, a high school, or, of course, in the college setting. The argument that they were using to support a ban was that there was an unfair advantage provided to those assigned male at birth in women's competition. The other side said, no, this is sex-based discrimination, and it violates the Equal Protection Clause of the 14th Amendment, and therefore you cannot do it. This has been, as Pamela said, at the heart of many culture wars, and one about what the unfair advantage may be, and whether or not gender identity should be included in a sex discrimination case and otherwise. The courts seemed at the onset to be leaning towards this outcome anyway, but the fact that it has now happened, now that we have 27 or more states, I believe, who had this ban, different colleges, and the NCAA applies it differently to each and every type of sport. And so you have the potential for a patchwork system as opposed to a workable framework that would be consistent across the board.
0: And again, this language liberals use. You have people who were assigned at birth. What the hell? These people distort the language so horribly. You have boys assigned, people who have been assigned at birth a male. You have males. Males that were born males and are going to stay males. And you have others who were born girls but decide they want to be males. Anyway, the court kind of said, all right, we out, yo. Y'all deal with it. We out. Okay. At least that's my interpretation of it. I could be wrong. Liberals are not going to like this court today, too. Supreme Court. The Supreme Court said today that expanded gun rights will consider whether bans on semi-automatic rifles, often called assault weapons, violate the Second Amendment. So what they are going to take up is whether these states can ban AR-15s. That's the weapon that they hate most, an AR-15, and other semi-automatics. So states like Connecticut and Chicago, and in Chicago, cities like Chicago, where they banned AR-15s, that's coming up for grabs in the next. It's going to be interesting to see how that does. The campaign finance stuff gets into the weeds, But it's a big deal. Republicans had asked if they could lift the bans on coordination money. How a party can, how much money a political party, state party, can coordinate with individual candidates. Supreme Court said, yes, you can. Go ahead and do it. 6-3. So now, supposedly, Republicans have the advantage with money because they'll be able to coordinate with their candidates a little bit better. More money coming in the midterm elections. We'll see whether that plays out the way that it is being reported. And those are some of the biggies. Can't wait to hear what Princess Di has to say about these things tomorrow. All of them. Especially the birthright citizenship. She already told us that she expected the birthright citizenship to go down the way that it went down. But I'm interested to see what she has 100 years, as I've said before. Now, there are other things out there. The DOJ, this probe into this guy, Singham, is huge. But I'm going to put that story aside. This is one of the socialists that's been underwriting the left. And we shall see. There's a story today, too, about key allies in, like, Oman helping to see whether they can divert traffic out of the Strait of Hormuz to thereby lessen the Iranians' position as a power broker in that region. So, we have those things going on. And, my favorite liberal word, and if you thought New York socialists were bad, wait till you meet the Colorado's new socialist that's running. Her name is Malat Kiros. We have something from her. We have something from this gal. I think we had it yesterday. Did we have it yesterday or we had it today? Let me look very quickly. Cut 16. Here she is. This one's running out in Colorado.
2: Denver's not New York, but Denver actually rates socialism higher than we rate capitalism by 4 points. And, you know, when I talk to voters about what we're doing and why I'm a democratic socialist, I remind them that we have socialism already, right? It's in the roads that we drive on. It's in the schools we send our kids to. It's in the fire stations we call upon. I'm just asking that we extend that security to our healthcare, to our housing, to our nutritional food, to our higher education, so that we're actually meeting the basic needs of everyday working families in this country. So that we're not just getting by and surviving, so that we're actually thriving. And in the wealthiest, most powerful country on earth, we're not asking for much.
0: So, we already have socialist roads. We already have socialist fire departments. It's all socialism. We even have socialist public schools. Now, a lot of people would agree with that already. So, her argument, hey, we already have socialism. Let's just make sure that it's extended in every single inch of it. She's running out for Congress out in Colorado. And then you have AOC, which we did not get to yesterday. Want to get that. You know, all these young little socialists, especially, they are young, educated, how shall we say, if we had to put a color distinction on it, young white liberals looking at the black guy that runs the Democrats in the House, and they're, all these little white liberals are looking like a lynch mob at this thing. That's what they look like. They look like a white-only lynch mob pointing at the TV screen when they saw Hakeem Jeffries' photo said, you're next. The only thing they didn't do was use the N-word afterwards. But, you know, they were in public. So you could tell the vibe was the vibe. You're next. Anyway. Well, that's what happened. Oh, yeah. If you don't believe me, go dig up the footage and look at them. They're like pointing at the TV screen when they saw the black guy's picture, the black Democrat, Hakeem Jeffries. Black guy came. They were cool. They were cool. Mondami had, you know, the people in you know, the burkas and everything, and they're cool with that. They're like, okay, the people in the burkas, they're cool. And then Hakeem Jeffries' picture comes on. And they all start pointing to it. And like the lynch mob, you're next. But they couldn't get that last word out of their mouths. You're next. And they just kept saying it over and over again to Hakeem Jeffries. You're next. You're next. So AOC.

0: was asked about that, a little Ebonic language here, make sure we're inclusive. And this cut 17 is what AOC had to say about whether she is going to support Hakeem Jeffries, even though the other young socialists want to lynch him. And this, politically speaking, of course, lynch him. Politically lynch him. Even though the other white young socialists... go ahead, play her.
1: I still feel, though, if Democrats went back to the House, that Hakeem Jeffries is the right person to lead.
2: You know, I've engaged in many conversations with Leader Jeffries. And for me, and we have a broad caucus, right? For me, I have made very clear that one of my priorities in determining and in a leader determination is securing public housing financing for New York City. And Leader Jeffries has made his prioritization for the residents of public housing very clear. And for that reason, I will be supporting Hakeem Jeffries for leader.
0: And did you understand what she said, Carlos? Did you really, or did it just sound like a bunch of words? Yeah, what did she say?
3: The housing affording thing, like what, the rent freeze here?
0: That wasn't what she was talking about.
3: That was not... What was she talking about? I don't know. I'm still stunned by that woman that with the so-called girl sports. I kind of like...
0: Oh. Okay. She's saying that Hakeem Jeffries proposed like something with public housing that she's doing. And so for that, it just sounds like a bunch of words.
3: It's like, you should sign this for me so I can support you.
0: I guess that's what it sounds like. It's almost like a quid pro quo, doesn't it? It did sound like a quid pro quo. Interesting. Interesting. Anyway, my friends, we have to take a little quick break here. When we come back, we've got the clip of the day. And we know how much you love the clip of the day. We do, too. We've been traveling far. That's Neil. Without a home. Without a home. Now without a star. In 1976, on this day, the police, not the group, the other police, they raided Neil Diamond's house looking for drugs. On the boats and on the planes. They found less than an ounce of marijuana in the guy's house. It's like, yeah, who America. That's the real question. Who snitched and didn't end up in a ditch with a stitch? Clip of the day coming up. Don't go away.
4: 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Rush. 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
3: Yes, ladies and gentlemen.
4: Reclaiming my...
3: It is time, ladies and gentlemen, for...
5: Clip of the day.
3: Thank you.
5: You want to hear it. It's the clip of the day.
3: And today's clip of the day comes from NBC News. My friends, it is very rare that you hear newscasters that sound like they almost want to give an apology for having to report the news. Today, our clip of the day illustrates what it sounds like when a major news network has folks on the staff, the news journalists, who almost feel like they must apologize for delivering the news. And this is what that sounds like.
6: Just a quick note here. The terms that we're using here during our reporting, biological male, biological female, the High Court put those terms in quotations in their decision and their dissent. But just so you know, we're using those terms from the decision itself, biological male, biological female.
3: Did you hear that? ladies and gentlemen, look, please don't get mad at us. The terms that we have to use today to describe what happened in the Supreme Court, these terms, biological male, biological female, the court put those in. We here at NBC, we wouldn't dare utter those words, biological male and biological female, because we know how harmful they are to a segment of our audience. We don't like these words. We don't like these words. Biological male. Biological female. But we have to report them because the court said it. So just a note. Don't hold it against us. The Supreme Court are the ones that use these highly offensive terms. How dare them refer to biological males, biological females. But we have to report it anyway. So that's our disclaimer from NBC.

0: freaking courts. You recognize our theme, our closing theme. Today is Stanley Clarke's birthday. Closing theme that we use here is Quiet Afternoon by Stanley Clarke. Stanley Clarke is one of the greatest bassists in the world. He has worked with Chick Corea, Return to Forever, Santana, Keith Richards, Quincy Jones, Paul McCartney. The Clark Duke Project, that had they had a big pop hit, Sweet Baby, George Duke and Stanley Clarke together. Anyway, we have been using this because we love Stanley Clarke here. We love Stanley Clarke. So happy birthday to the one of the greatest bassists of mankind. Upright, by the way, and electric. Plays them all. Stanley Clarke. May God bless, protect each and every single one of you, your families, and your loved ones. Love and gratitude, my friends, for your being here with me and allowing me to be with you. God willing, we're back tomorrow with Princess Di here too. So until then, my friends, I bid you adieu.
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4: Yeah, so I work for my father-in-law. He owns three tire shops, 13 employees. So I manage one of the shops full time. Gross, we do about $3 to $3.5 million in sales annually. Says he doesn't want to actually retire. He doesn't really have a clear plan in place. He doesn't even know if he wants me to take over the entire operation or what exactly he wants to do.
5: I would just sit and say, listen, if you want to keep it until you die, that's fine. I don't want to force you to do anything. 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So let's figure out our future. If it's a 10-year plan, if it's a 5, I don't care, but I need a plan. What does he want from his business after this transition's over? And he needs to decide that now. The more gradual the succession plan, the higher the probability that it's successful.
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8: Cable ties as Ireland takes over the EU presidency. A giant new transatlantic data connection raises security fears across Europe.
7: Fable 5's next chapter. The US government removes foreign access restrictions on Anthropic's powerful AI model.
8: Coining it, President Trump reports at least $1.4 billion in crypto earnings for the last year.
7: Plus, pints of no return. Why England's World Cup campaign could pour £275 million into British pubs.
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7: Let's start by checking the markets for you today. So thinking about the quarter, MSCI Index had its best quarter in 17 years. S&P 500, its best quarter in 6 years. And even European stocks, they have capped their best quarter since 2020. Concerns, though, about the limited nature of the gains, focused, of course, on tech. Thinking of that, KOSPI this morning in South Korea is weak, down 1.4%. Losses for chipmakers Samsung, SK Hynix, the big big drag, offsetting significant gains for Japan and Taiwan. Bloomberg dollar spot index rising this morning. The Japanese yen under pressure. 10-year yields are steady at 4.47 for treasury yields, and Brent crude futures are muted at $73 a barrel. Those are the markets.
10: Our top stories. Ireland takes over the EU presidency today at a moment when its policies on technology and defence are under scrutiny. Concerns have been raised about the country's ability to safely manage security risks during the six-month term. Richard Brown from the Irish National Cyber Security Centre says the threat of a cyber attack is very real.
6: It's inevitable because there are attacks all the time. We see espionage on a fairly regular basis. We see other kinds of hybrid type of attacks very regularly. So we expect it to happen. The key question is, will the mitigations the state has in place manage those incidents properly?
10: That's Richard Brown from Ireland's National Cyber Security Centre. Now, Ireland is only spending €1.5 billion a year on defence, or 0.2% of GDP. The country is militarily neutral and lacks naval capacity to monitor its large territorial waters. EU diplomats have told Bloomberg that other member states worry about Ireland's ability to protect its subsea internet cables. Ireland hosts the European headquarters for most major US tech giants and is seen as the data bridge between America and Europe.
7: The US government has lifted foreign access restrictions on Anthropic's Fable 5 AI model. The move comes after Bloomberg reported that Anthropic executives held private talks with Commerce Secretary Howard Lutnick about the model's safety parameters. The reversal comes 3 weeks after Washington blocked overseas access in what was its biggest intervention yet into the AI industry.
10: U.S. President Donald Trump earned at least $1.4 billion in 2025 from crypto and meme coin related businesses. According to his latest annual financial disclosure, the president also has a new pledged asset line of over $50 million from Charles Schwab. Our senior U.S. government editor Derek Wolbank says this level of income is unusual.
11: Presidents, when they get into office, they make somewhere around $400,000 a year as like a salary from the United States government. You know, there are things that they have to pay for and all of that. A usual side hustle that you would be talking about for presidents has been writing maybe books that can bring in a couple of low million dollars. So this is by orders of magnitude more compensation.
10: That was Bloomberg's Derek Wolbank. During 2025, Trump's crypto firm, World Liberty Financial, and his meme coin business, CIC Digital, each generated around $600 million in income. The disclosure also provides insight into the president's sprawling empire, reigniting concerns that he may be profiting from his position.
7: The price of oil is steady this morning after posting its biggest quarterly decline since the pandemic, with Brent crude trading at around $73 a barrel. Traders continue to watch US-Iran peace talks as shipping through the Strait of Hormuz gradually increases. According to a senior US official, US negotiators Jared Kushner and Steve Witkoff held positive discussions in Qatar yesterday as technical talks with Iran make progress. Stuart Livingston Wallace heads Bloomberg's coverage across the Middle East.
12: We got precious few details about what was actually discussed, and it was going by the mediators, which is not wildly unusual. I mean, that has been the standard fare. What I suppose was interesting is they're saying the talks are very positive, and that's kind of interesting because I think it signals the level to which the US is prepared to put up with, you know, some quite vociferous remarks from the Iranians.
7: Bloomberg's Stuart Livingston Wallace says that while oil flows through the Strait of Hormuz are recovering, it is still too early to assume that there will be a rapid return to business as usual.
10: The Spanish government is expected to grant residency permits to more than 1 million undocumented migrants. Sources tell us the figure is double the number originally projected when the mass regularization program was announced in April. At the same time, Pedro Sanchez, the Prime Minister, said anyone living in Spain at the end of last year who can prove they've been in the country for at least 5 months and has no criminal record would be eligible for residence and work permits. While the plan was initially backed by labour unions, business groups and the Catholic Church, it's faced growing opposition from conservatives in the country.
7: Now to sports. England play DR Congo this evening in the World Cup, with the nation's publicans among those invested in a win for the English side. Bloomberg's Ewan Potts has more.
13: England are definitely set to win the World Cup, just like last time and the time before that. Whether or not that happens, and bookmakers say it won't, will be of great interest to the nation's struggling pub industry. The British Beer and Pub Association estimates extra revenue for the sector of £275 million if England make it through to the final, with sales of an extra 55 million pints of beer. Should England succeed this evening, they're set to face Mexico in the last 16, with a match kicking off at 1 a.m. on a work night. Great news for pub sales, probably less good for productivity in the rest of the economy. In London, I'm Ewan Potts, Bloomberg Radio.
8: And finally, KitKat is taking a break from its recipe in Europe. Nestle is tweaking the chocolate bar to make it crispier and add what it calls a subtle hazelnut tone in a bid to attract new customers. The changes are due to roll out across continental Europe from September of next year.
7: Nestle says that they won't be reducing the share of cocoa in the bar, but giving it what the company describes a more complex taste profile. For UK customers, however, nothing will change. Nestle says British tastes already favour the existing recipe with its distinctive burnt caramel flavour, which the company describes as already perfect. There you are. Those are our top stories for you this morning, plus your Kit Kat news. Right, let's get to the markets. MSCI Asia Pacific Index had its best quarter last quarter in 17 years, up by 21%. But of course, that was the same picture in lots of other places. The S&P 500, best quarter in 6 years. European stocks, best quarter since 2020. And the SOX index, the best quarter ever. Of course, that semiconductor index includes ASML, AMD, Applied Materials. So, very, very strong quarter. Bit of slippage today when it comes to the KOSPI, down by 1%. Chipmakers Samsung Electronics, SK Hynix, major drags offsetting the gains that we have seen in Japan and Taiwan. And the question is about the sort of limited nature of the gains in terms of the number of companies involved, and does that broaden out? The yen's under pressure today. 10-year treasury yields are steady at 447. Brent crude futures are fairly muted, as I say, at $73 the barrel. Those are the markets.
8: In a moment, more on the key questions for Ireland as it takes over the EU Council presidency, plus special reporting from South Africa on the anti-migrant protests that have drawn thousands of people. But another story that caught our eye this morning, and the worst of the heat may be gone for now in Western Europe, but has it changed your thinking about what you can wear to work? Chris Rovzar has been writing about a debate which bears its legs every summer, it seems. Is it appropriate to wear shorts to work? There's been a recent poll of Bloomberg clients from the financial world. Found 45% of people said yes, which is actually a surprisingly high number. Although some of the comments against the idea called it unprofessional. And there was one great comment, which was that AI is taking all our humanity. All we have left is pants. Which I
7: like that.
8: Perhaps speaking to the centrality of this debate.
7: Yeah, does the shorts debate really apply in the same way to women? I'm not sure. I think it's just about the length of shorts, about which we've had quite a lot of conversations in the UK because of perspective, a prime minister who wore some shorts to go jogging, and they were considered too short. Look, I think I'm going to bring back the dressier short for ladies plus a jacket.
8: You're very on trend of you, Caroline, because that's part of the story as well, is that Chris has been pointing out what was showing up in spring summer collections this year were more shorts from quite a range of designers, both for men and for women.
7: Love it. Okay, we're going to put a link to Chris's piece in our podcast show notes. Love his work.
8: Let's bring you more now on the challenges that Ireland faces as it takes over the six-month presidency of the European Union. The position will see Irish diplomats and ministers chairing EU meetings and driving policy discussions, but it also puts a spotlight on Ireland's policies on tech and a lack of spending on defence. Bloomberg is reporting about security concerns over a new subsea cable designed to handle AI data for Amazon Web Services. Our Dublin Bureau Chief Jennifer Duggan joins us now for more. Jenny, first on the EU presidency, this is a rotating position. Every member state gets a chance, but it puts Ireland in an important role. What are the policies the Irish government's hoping to focus on?
14: Good morning. The presidency for Ireland comes at it's a pretty important time for the EU. There's a lot on the EU legislative agenda that will need to be steered through during the next 6 months. There's also the challenges of war in Ukraine, war in the Middle East, and high energy prices. The next EU budget will be one of the big agenda items. There's a lot of pressure on the Irish government to kind of steer agreement among all 27 members during the presidency. There'll also be a big focus on competitiveness, which was obviously a big focus of the Draghi report. Simplification, that aim to reduce regulation in a number of spheres. And enlargement is an area that Ireland is also keen to have on the agenda. Membership of the EU has transformed Ireland economically and socially, and Ireland will be keen to give that opportunity to other countries. Montenegro is one country that could conclude its accession negotiations during Ireland's presidency.
7: Okay, so that's the interesting points that you make. Are there areas, though, in which Ireland's economic reliance on US companies, and of course I'm thinking particularly of tech, areas where that could become problematic?
14: I think it certainly draws a lot of attention potentially to Ireland's reliance on US companies. Ireland relies pretty heavily on the US companies that are based there. It's the EU headquarters for most of the US major tech companies are in Dublin. And Ireland really relies very heavily for corporation tax receipts from those US companies. Obviously, big tech is a really big issue right now. And there's a lot of potential for changes to rules. There's a lot of calls for changes to rules in the digital and tech sphere within the EU. So that could certainly draw attention to, Ireland's role in relation to tech. The tech companies obviously lobby quite hard against, any sort of new rules or regulations. So yeah, that certainly could, put Ireland in the spotlight.
8: And Jennifer, you've been reporting this morning on this new AWS undersea cable carrying data central to AI. It's going to come ashore in Cork on Ireland's south coast. What are the security concerns that you've heard around it?
14: Yeah, I think, importantly, it sort of highlights Ireland's position in relation to defence. So Ireland is a neutral country, but also really lacks a lot of the defence capabilities to be able to defend itself. I think Ireland has kind of traditionally always relied on its geographical position on, sort of the far west coast of Europe. But obviously we've seen, things like movement of Russian ships, for example, off the west coast of Ireland, and even kind of further south at times. And there's a lot of concerns about things like hybrid attacks. I suppose the cables, there's a large amount of these sort of telecommunications cables that run through Irish waters. And it just, once again, just kind of highlights, Ireland's role as a tech hub, but also, really highlights its inability to kind of defend itself and its waters. There's also a lot of attention on the fact that Ireland's economy is very strong, particularly in relation as a result of the presence of these US companies, but it has, one of the lowest defence spends in Europe. So I think it's kind of two things. One, it draws attention to the fact that Ireland perhaps is not, would not be very able to defend itself in the event of an attack, but also, that its defence spending is so low in comparison to many other countries, despite how strong its economy is. It also brings up Ireland's neutral stance, something which Ireland has held historically, but I guess it kind of just maybe calls that into question in the current geopolitical climate.
8: Yeah, it certainly does. And the detail in your reporting as well about, I suppose, how many of those transatlantic cables go through Irish waters as well, a significant majority of them, and what that exposes in terms of security risk, particularly with the Russian spy vessels that have been spotted, as noted by the British Defence Secretary, mapping UK subsea cables and had been seen in the Irish Sea as well. So a really interesting story that highlights one of those key issues as Ireland takes over that rotating presidency of the EU. Jennifer Duggan, our Dublin Bureau Chief, thank you very much for joining us this morning.
7: Now, thousands of people joined anti-migrant protests in South Africa yesterday in a culmination of weeks of demonstrations around the country. Africa's biggest economy has long been a magnet for people from neighbouring countries, but economic stagnation, high unemployment and failing public services has led to a backlash. Joining us now, our Chief Africa Correspondent, Jennifer Zabasadja. Good to speak to you. How significant have these protests been? There were fears of xenophobic violence at the protest. What actually happened?
15: Yeah, of course, Caroline. There was quite a bit of concern leading into June 30th just because of the culmination of built-up tension. And there really was a concern that there would be a repeat of violence that we have seen around some unrest back in 2008. We had seen more than 60 people died, and also in 2021. What actually ended up transpiring was relative peace on the street. We did, if you look at pictures, thousands of people did end up joining some of these anti-migrant protests in South Africa. There was quite a big police contingency meant to prevent some of the violence and intimidation. And so it seems like some of the policing operations had been effective. There were some incidents that we did see where individuals did end up being arrested with some looting incidents. But really, for investors and for many people who are watching, the fear of some repeat incidents in the past years did not end up transpiring. It was really more of a peaceful protest and demonstrations throughout the day.
8: The tensions over this issue have been building for some time now, though, Jen, and a lot of foreign nationals left ahead of the rally. How has the government been addressing these issues?
15: Yeah, we saw at least six African governments that were repatriating their citizens, even up into Tuesday, Stephen. And so we have heard some reports that the president, President Ramaphosa, has been holding a number of talks with anti-immigrant leaders, anti-illegal immigrant leaders in the run-up to some of the events of June 30th, also in an effort to quell some of the unrest. But I think what the government seems to be doing is trying to engage and listen to what we're hearing from some of these leaders. There was actually some pictures that we were watching yesterday where some of the demonstrators and the movements were actually delivering what they said was a memorandum of what they want to see from the government, and what a lot of these actions that they call for is tougher enforcement on border controls. They want to ensure that they have equal access to jobs, to education, to healthcare. And they also really do want to crack down on some of the illegal immigrants who they say in many of their cases they believe are causing some of the unrest and the fears on the streets. Of course, it is dependent on who you speak to. And of course, there aren't official stats on some of the purported the claims that they are making, but it seems like the government and at least the Home Affairs Office is trying to hear the calls of these groups and try to at least show that they are moving towards some effective action.
7: The protests are also taking place against this backdrop of a widening global backlash against migration. How do you think about that in the context of South Africa?
15: Yeah, and Caroline, you mentioned this earlier. South Africa has, since the end of apartheid, been really this magnet for migrants around neighboring countries and also around sub-Saharan Africa. And so this isn't new to South Africa. But of course, what's been fascinating to witness is, yes, really global conversation around migration that we've been seeing, of course, that's taken place in the UK, across Europe in various forms, depending on the country that you're looking at. And of course, in the US with President Trump's second term. And so it's seeming like there is a different discourse that is happening. And again, if you listen to a lot of these organizers of these movements, they're a bit fed up with what they see as a lack of seriousness by the government in terms of taking some of what they see as illegal immigration seriously. We should also put this in the context, though, that there are elections coming up in the U.S. in November, of course, but also here in South Africa. And so the government is still very much on guard for how this discussion and the rhetoric around immigration transpires leading up to the election, because it doesn't seem like it will go away. Although, of course, June 30th was a day where we didn't see the level of unrest that many people were expecting. This discussion around illegal immigration is not one that will go away, especially because now we are seeing many of those Africans who had been here in South Africa going back to their home countries. And just finally, I think it's worth pointing out that immigrants and what we've seen from national statistics agencies, they show that just about 3 million immigrants are actually present in South Africa. So that's still quite a small proportion of the population. But still, clearly it is something that is engaging and in some cases enraging a lot of the constituents. And so, like we're seeing globally, it seems like it will be something that the government cannot ignore.
16: Okay. Jennifer, thanks very much for joining us. Jennifer Zavasaja there, our Chief Africa Correspondent. And you can get more of Jennifer's reporting on this issue on the next episode of the Next Africa podcast out this Friday. Download it wherever you get your podcasts.
7: Now 6:22 a.m. here in the City of London. Good morning, I'm Caroline Hepke. You're listening to Bloomberg Daybreak Europe. We're live from London and Brussels. In terms of the markets today, looks like an uneven start to the quarter because the KOSPI, for example, is down by 1.7% this morning and it's been quite volatile trading there. Although the Nikkei 225, the topics are gaining, as is the TAIEX in Taiwan. If you also think about the quarter that we've just finished, I mean, it was a real blowout few months, wasn't it? The MSCI Asia Pacific Index had its best quarter in 17 years, gaining 21%. The S&P 500, the best quarter in 6 years. The SOX Index of Semiconductors, also the best ever quarter for that. And European stocks saw the best quarter since 2020, also reaching a record high. So after that very, very strong quarter, where do we go next? And does the AI rally broaden out or not? The currency markets, interesting, the dollar is stronger, 0.1%. The Japanese yen's been weakening, 0.1%. We've been keeping an eye on that. 10-year treasury yields look fairly steady at 4.47. Brent crude futures also gaining just about 0.5%, but still fairly steady at $73.31 the barrel. And then just lastly, in terms of the stock futures then, to set you up for the day, ahead of the US non-farm payrolls that comes later this week on Thursday, US stock 50 futures are in the red. Those are the markets. Let's get you our global news headlines. Here's Stephen Cowell in Brussels. Good morning.
16: Caroline, thank you. U.S. negotiators Jared Kushner and Steve Witkoff are reported to have had positive discussions with regional leaders in Qatar on Iran as technical talks with Tehran move ahead. Meanwhile, the top Iranian negotiator says the release of $12 billion in frozen Iranian assets is underway. The death toll from the twin earthquakes that struck Venezuela has now risen to nearly 2,000. It's estimated that more than 10,000 people have been injured and 15,000 displaced as authorities expand their recovery efforts. And the US Supreme Court rejected President Trump's plan to restrict birthright citizenship, deeming it unconstitutional. In a 5-4 ruling, the court said that Trump's executive order couldn't be squared with the Constitution's 14th Amendment, which guarantees citizenship to virtually everyone born on US soil. Those are some of our global news headlines.
7: Stephen, thank you so much for that. Now, let's think about the oil markets. So we have seen oil prices see their biggest quarterly drop since the pandemic, despite the rapid unwinding, though, of the price gains that we saw because of the Iran war. Traders are closely watching peace talks between the US and Iran and also the return of shipping through the Strait of Hormuz. Goldman Sachs' co-head of global commodities research, Samantha Dart, has been speaking to Bloomberg's Tim Stenovic and Carol Massa. They asked her what she makes of the state of the energy market now.
17: Once we have a normalization of flows through the strait, the expectation is that we go into an oversupply. We do expect next year to average with a surplus of just over 3 million barrels a day. Now, to be fair, if you then bring in all the rebuilding of SPR that we are likely to see, that comes down. So we do expect a little over 1 million barrels a day just of SPR rebuilding globally. But still, that would leave us close to 2 million barrels a day of a surplus next year.
18: Once we get to a normalization in the Strait of Hormuz.
17: That's right.
18: And when is that going to be?
17: We think that if we can continue to ramp flows, we really expect that by the end of July, this is done.
18: Okay.
17: In fact, if it wasn't for, you know, the little flare-ups we get every now and then, if you just take into account the pace of ramp we had been seeing until, let's say, before Thursday last week, at that pace, we would have been normalized by early July. So the pace of ramp on the oil side, I should say, on the oil side has been pretty decent. On the LNG side, less so. Once you get that done, then you stop drawing down inventories as much. For now, they are still drawing down. I think one of the reasons why markets haven't really reacted that much to this latest flare-up is that when you look, for example, U.S. exports continue to be pretty solid. If you look at China imports, they have continued to go down. So China doesn't seem to be in a rush to replenish their inventories just yet. And this is somewhat accommodating this little bump in the road of the ramp up.
19: So anytime there's a flare, do you guys mostly around your desk or around your offices basically say, it's just a little flare up. We're moving in the right direction, right meaning, calm, peace, things settling down in the Strait of Hormuz and things settling down between Iran and the rest of the world and Iran and the United States?
17: I think like everybody, we watch the headlines and see if the flare up is followed by let's talk and just work this out.
19: Yeah.
17: But it's also about how the market reacts to it. Then we can get a sense of, well, two things. One, from an investor perspective, what the expectations are. Do people really expect this to be a problem or just a transient issue? But the other thing that we can look at is the physical market, and the physical market hasn't really tightened up significantly either, which is what points us to go, okay, let me see how much China is pulling in.
19: Yeah.
17: And the physical balance is not that bad because China is helping so much.
18: What about the question of Iranian supply and how that hits the market?
17: Yeah, so now they have waivers. They are free to sell to the world. And when we look at what's happening with, let's say, oil on water, it has started to increase because you can get more Iranian oil on water. And like I said, the U.S. is also bringing more oil on water. So we do expect that to increase over time.
18: How material is it to the overall market?
17: It's by itself. It's not going to solve, you know, the issue. They were a small portion of everything that flows through this.
18: Much more significant to Iran as a country. And this is not, part of our conversation. Much more significant to Iran as a country as a revenue driver.
17: That's exactly right. But before Thursday, if we were to focus on, let's say, the record flow day through the strait, they got to just about 13 million barrels a day. When before the deal, we were at a pace of about between 1 and 2 million barrels of visible crossings. Of course, if you take into account all the reroutes, everything else that we were seeing, we were getting to much better numbers.
19: Speaking of rerouting, and some notes your team shared with us, included from your folks, despite the recent pickup in flows, Gulf producers continue to invest in infrastructure projects aimed at reducing their reliance on the Strait of Hormuz. Talk to us about how things will change going forward, and does that, prevent any bottlenecks from happening in the future, but does it also add costs to moving oil around the world?
17: Yeah, I think the key words are security of energy supply, and everybody's very, very focused on it. This push to get additional infrastructure in the Gulf so that you're not so dependent on the Strait, like the UAE building the extra pipeline, this helps with the supply side. But also on the demand side, something that we're debating internally as well is, to what extent will buyers of oil and gas follow the China market? So China had an electricity crisis back in 2021. And since then, they've done, well, essentially three things. One, they try to switch more and more away from oil into EVs, but at the same time, they try to boost the production of coal and boost electricity coming from renewable capacity as well. So we're going to reduce exposure to what we are net short of, China's net short oil, net short gas. But we're going to do it in a way that we can control supply. We can build solar panels and we can produce more coal. So we think that this could be a model for a lot of regions across Asia. Not everybody has coal, so not everybody will be able to rely on that. But if you look at how many solar panels China is selling since the start of the war, it's shot up.
18: Who are they selling them to?
17: They are selling them to Europe. They are selling them across Asia.
7: So that was one of our key conversations. Samantha Dart there speaking to Bloomberg, just thinking about the markets and the oil markets, of course. She is Goldman Sachs' co-head of Global Commodities Research, speaking to Bloomberg's Tim Stenovic and Carol Masser. So it's all about security of oil supplies and energy supplies. It's 6:31 a.m. here in the City of London. Good morning. I'm Caroline Hepke.
10: And I'm Stephen Carroll in Brussels. 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
7: Right, let's get to the markets. I want to talk about bond markets this morning, though. German CPI eased yesterday, so is that pointing to an easing of inflation across Europe? We've got to focus on the Fed chair, Kevin Warsh's speech at Cintra today. It's only the second time, actually, that he will have made public remarks, so this is going to be hugely important. And in terms of stock futures then this morning, after a very solid quarter, record gains for so many markets, Nasdaq and European stock futures are in the red. Those are the markets.
10: Our top stories. Ireland takes over the EU presidency today at a moment when its policies on technology and defence are under scrutiny. Concerns have been raised about the country's ability to safely manage security risks during the six-month term. EU diplomats have told Bloomberg that other member states worry about Ireland's ability to protect its subsea internet cables. Jennifer Duggan is our bureau chief in Dublin.
20: Ireland is a neutral country, but also really lacks a lot of the defence capabilities to be able to defend itself. I think Ireland has kind of traditionally always relied on its geographical position on, you know, sort of the far west coast of Europe. But obviously we've seen, you know, things like movement of Russian ships, for example, off the west coast of Ireland, and even kind of further south at times. And there's a lot of concerns about things like hybrid attacks.
10: Jennifer Duggan points out that Ireland also hosts the European headquarters for most major US tech companies and is seen as the data bridge between America and Europe.
7: The US government has lifted foreign access restrictions on Anthropic's Fable 5 AI model. The move comes after Bloomberg reported that Anthropic executives held private talks with Commerce Secretary Howard Lutnick about the model's safety parameters. The reversal comes 3 weeks after Washington blocked overseas access in what was its biggest intervention yet into the AI industry.
10: Nike executives are offering up cautious comments about their outlook, even as the quarterly results outpaced expectations. The story now from Bloomberg's Charlie Pellett.
21: Outgoing CFO Matt Friend said Nike's efforts to sell through its products, quote, remain challenged, while CEO Elliott Hill noted headwinds to revenue growth. Wendy Liebman is CEO at WSL Strategic Retail. She says Nike's big competition now is household expenses.
22: Even if you are a fabulous brand today, you have to prove your worth in the way it works, the way I can get it, how I feel about it every day, because now you're competing with everyday essentials and not just another pair of sneakers.
21: Nike's sales of $11 billion in the quarter did top estimates in New York. Charlie Pellett, Bloomberg Radio.
7: Yeah, although notable that Nike shares fell about 1.5% in extended trading. Just lastly, the Kit Kat story. Kit Kat taking a break from its recipe in Europe. Nestle's announced that it will tweak the iconic chocolate bar to make it crispier and to introduce what it's described as a subtle hazelnut tone in order to attract new customers. For UK consumers, though, rest assured, Stephen, apparently nothing's going to change. We've already got the burnt caramel recipe in the UK. And Nestle talks about it being already perfect.
10: I think we need to start a campaign to bring the Japanese flavours of Kit Kats to Europe as well. Yes. We'll do strawberry cut Kit Kats, cookies Love and it. Cream Kit Kats. Plenty of options on the table as well. Plenty of reasons to buy while travelling. We'll have more in the markets for you coming up next. This is Bloomberg.
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2: 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Attorney Franz Borghardt is in for Legally Served. Yes, we'll have the latest on the Tony Spell saga. 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What does it mean for Ascension Parish? 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
7: Good morning. It's 6:40 a.m. here in the City of London. I'm Caroline Hepke. Looking at the Japanese yen under pressure, 162.70 against the US dollar. Although Japanese officials have been defending currency intervention by Japan a couple of months ago, saying that it was successful. This is Atsushi Mimura, the Vice Finance Minister for International Affairs. That's kind of quite interesting. We're awaiting Kevin Walsh. Is he really a hawk or a dove? He gives a speech at Sintra. This is the Fed chairman. We've only heard from him once before. It's going to be very important for markets, especially given the big moves in treasuries only yesterday. 10-year yields are steady today. In terms of the quarter that we start, it looks a little bit uneven with losses to the KOSPI, but obviously we come off the back of a massively strong quarter. S&P 500's best quarter in 6 years, MSCI's best quarter in 17 years. Even European stocks managed their best quarter since 2020. Those are the markets. Let's get to our global news headlines. Here's Stephen Carroll. Good morning.
8: Caroline, thank you. US negotiators Jared Kushner and Steve Witkoff are reported to have had positive discussions with regional leaders in Qatar on Iran as technical talks with Tehran move ahead. Meanwhile, the top Iranian negotiator says the release of $12 billion in frozen assets is underway. The death toll from the twin earthquakes that struck Venezuela has now risen to nearly 2,000. It's estimated that more than 10,000 people have been injured and 15,000 displaced as authorities expand their recovery efforts. And the US Supreme Court has rejected President Donald Trump's plan to restrict birthright citizenship, deeming it unconstitutional. In a 5-4 ruling, the court said Trump's executive order couldn't be squared with the Constitution's 14th Amendment, which guarantees citizenship to virtually everyone born on US soil. Those are some of our global news headlines.
7: Thank you so much, Stephen. Well, I want to continue that conversation, actually, about the birthright citizenship issue. And President Trump did lose, but it was, in some senses, a much closer fought issue than maybe some had hoped for. In terms of one of our key interviews, Rebecca Shee is CEO of the American Business Immigration Coalition. She's been speaking to Bloomberg's Katie Lyons and Joe Matthew. Now, she warns that the Supreme Court decisions affect temporary protected status could pull hundreds of thousands of workers from the labor force in the US and also worsen shortages in healthcare and long-term care. Here is some of that conversation, which took place after yesterday's ruling that President Trump's plan to restrict birthright citizenship is unconstitutional.
10: Well, the ruling today means that absolutely nothing has changed for children born on U.S. soil. And for the American economy, this means that employers can continue to plan and hire and operate with certainty. Look, Americans born in the United States, there are workers, taxpayers, entrepreneurs, caregivers. We know 46% of Fortune 500 companies are immigrants or children of immigrants. And on an annual basis, birthright citizens contribute over $400 billion to the U.S. each year. So today's decision really means that this can continue, this economic prosperity and this continued growth.
13: Well, that's today's decision. When you take the other immigration-oriented decisions from the Supreme Court in aggregate, Rebecca, I wonder what you mean, especially around the temporary protected status for Haitian and Syrian immigrants. What could that mean in certain pockets of our labor market? What are certain businesses going to face potentially in the aftermath of that ruling?
10: At ABIC, we represent 1,700 businesses, many small businesses around the country. And what I'm hearing from our nursing homes, long-term provider care, assisted living homes is that this decision around Haitian TPS was devastating. 30% of the 350,000 Haitians who are on TPS work in caretaking in our nursing homes and long-term care homes. Many have been here for over a decade contributing, paying taxes. And if they were to disappear overnight because of this decision, that means over a million U.S. citizens, senior citizens, will be left without this critical care.
14: Well, that's going to be a big story, obviously, in the weeks and months ahead. But you tell us, Rebecca, when will this start showing up in economic data?
10: I think we're seeing it today. I mean, Americans are experiencing home prices are 5 times higher than other inflationary measures. Food prices have increased by 30%. Caretaking prices have gone through the roof as well. I mean, this labor market is so tight. It's so squeezed. But the demand is there. And, you know, we have a math problem for Americans. There are 70 million who are over the age of 65 and increasing. increasing, and over 80% of those are going to require care at some point in their life. And so when there is diminishing labor, but the demand is there and rising, that's going to push up prices. So we're seeing it, and we're going to continue to see it unless there is some kind of relief soon.
14: When does it show up in jobs data, though, when you take a couple hundred people, a couple hundred thousand people, rather, out of the workforce that will make a dent?
10: Oh, absolutely. I mean, as we've seen in the job data the last few months, I mean, the only sector that's been improving and consistently improving in terms of jobs has been healthcare. And so I think over the next several months, as we're removing 350,000, there's going to be other TPS decisions coming up regarding El Salvador, Ukraine. So we're talking about well over a million people who are under this work authorization status. They're contributing. They've been here many 10 plus years, which means that they're working, paying taxes, and being productive. When they're pulled out of the workforce, I mean, that's, you know, over this next 3 to 6 months when we're going to see, you know, this labor really squeeze and the prices continue to push up.
13: Well, and as we consider the labor squeeze, it's one thing to consider the impacts of people being forced out of the country. It's another thing to consider people who may not want to take their chances coming at all if they don't believe that they have a long-term future in the United States. Just rhetorically, when you consider this administration's immigration policies and all of the different things that they push, including birthright citizenship, which obviously the Supreme Court has thwarted for now, what is that doing to the sentiment of workers abroad who may have been considering the United States as a destination for their intelligence and their labor and effort, who may look elsewhere now?
10: Absolutely. I mean, we have companies that have reported employees, instead of coming to America, they're deciding to go to Canada, or that talent is moving to the UK or another country because they don't feel welcomed in this country. And these are people, you know, with multiple degrees. They're here to create jobs. They're highly skilled and deciding to bring their talent elsewhere. And so that's not good, you know, for our country. Not good for our job creation. And so, you know, we're hoping, and as business leaders, we're constantly speaking with members of Congress on both sides and with the administration, that there's got to be a better way, that for people who are here contributing with deep roots, there ought to be a path to legal status. And of course, you know, if you're a murderer, you're a cartel, nobody wants these people in our communities. And so we're smart. We should be able to make that distinction.
7: So that was Rebecca Shee there, the CEO of the American Business Immigration Coalition, speaking to Bloomberg's Katie Lyons and Joe Matthew. Now, look, there's a lot that has been written about this Supreme Court decision. I think that it has been surprising to many within the United States that it came so close, the 5-4 vote that does support the idea that children born in the United States automatically become citizens. But I think the dissenting justices, the four dissenting justices, and what they said about, you know, arguing in favor of Congress being able to redefine the wording of the 14th Amendment in the U.S. has sort of sent quite a lot of ripples across the United States, you know, given the history of that text. But there, I think, you know, hearing from Rebecca, she was extrapolating, talking more broadly about what it means for the U.S. economy and for workers and so on in America.
0: Yeah, I mean, look, the announcements now, Supreme Court decisions, even more charged than they have been before, yes, given the number of policies that are facing legal challenge that have come from the president as well. So, I mean, I feel like every set of decisions comes with it a very significant moment for not just the American legal system, but often for some of those very controversial issues and hotly debated issues in society, yeah, as well. So very interesting to read our coverage of those Supreme Court decisions across the terminal and on Bloomberg.com today. Coming up next on the program, we're going to check in on the stocks on the move in the Asian session with our markets reporter Anthony Stevens. Stay with us. 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
7: 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Primary office in Baton Rouge.
8: Tech on these companies basically making money from AI to now spending that money on new capacity. So that's a new dynamic, and people are adjusting to that kind of negatively. So you have a Samsung down around 5%, Hynix down 2% and a bit, and that's dragging the Kospi down 2%. Memory was is also weak in Japan. Kyocera, for example, is missing out on the Japan rally today.
9: Yeah, absolutely. Meanwhile, Taiwanese stocks, that rally does seem to be broadening out beyond TSMC. Who is winning?
8: Yeah, you're seeing it copy pretty much the Philadelphia Semiconductor Index. So the AI trade is broadening out into server plays and server bottlenecks as we move on from just this basic TSMC, Nvidia, Samsung, Hynix, big cap kind of rally into some of the smaller players that are not particularly technologically complicated, but there's a shortage of those chips. So, for example, you see a rally in Acton up 6%, Vivin up 8.6%, and that mirrors some of the big gains in the U.S. space, like Marvell, for example.
10: And finally, China seeing some non-tech movers, insurance names and others that you've been watching.
8: Yeah, at long last, something in China is moving other than technology. And one of the reasons for that is a spate of kind of interesting profit warnings from the semiconductor space. So we had the Giga device yesterday warn, and today we have Cambricon warning that high chip material costs are going to impact margins. So that stock is getting hit quite hard. And on the other hand of it, the big laggards in China, which are the China insurance space, they're having huge rallies. So China Life is up almost 9%, and New China Life is up 9%.
9: Yeah, absolutely. So that's, really interesting, isn't it, what's been happening in China as well. Just set us up then for the second half of this year, Anthony. We're talking a lot about the AI build out around the narrowness of the stock gains that we've seen. And, you know, this comes up repeatedly about whether this is sustainable, the AI investment and, whether it's sustainable, essentially. That's the big question, it seems, for markets for the second half of this year, isn't it?
8: In a sense, it's a two-part question. The first question is whether people continue to go into the weeds of the AI trade, and there seems to be plenty of appetite for that, right? The build-out is so large.

0: in terms of capital expenditure, that finding out where that capital expenditure gets spent is the biggest game in town. You know, is it power in Europe? Is it renewable energy in Korea? Is it servers in Taiwan? And that continues to evolve month to month, week to week, based on where capacity comes online. The second question is, at an index level, is this enough to continue to push markets higher? That is a more nuanced question as the big caps start to sell off or they go out of favor. So for example, some markets that are very top heavy from an index weighting percentage perspective, like Korea, they might struggle versus more broad-based markets like China or the US, whereas Europe only has like three tech stocks which are really in demand. So that seems to be a much more stable story. So it really depends on the size of your tech industry or your AI industry vis-a-vis the rest of the economy.
1: Okay, really interesting stuff. 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Anthony Stevens, our markets reporter there. 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
2: Now, the next part of Bloomberg Daybreak Europe, we will bring you up to speed with the latest when it comes to the Middle East. Our correspondent Abu Omar will be joining us. We'll also be thinking about the house price data that is to come here in the UK from Nationwide, and also talking a bit more about the markets, especially because Kevin Walsh is going to be speaking. He's on a panel in Sintra in Portugal, and we've got full coverage of it for you. But the markets are going to be watching any clues from the new Fed chair and what he has to say. So that's coming up next in our discussions. We'll be looking at the markets too at the start of the second half of this year. That's next. This is Bloomberg.
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2: This is Bloomberg Daybreak here for this Wednesday, the 1st of July, from London and Brussels. Coming up today:
1: deep sea cable ties as Ireland takes over the EU presidency, a giant new transatlantic data connection raises security fears.
2: Fable 5's next chapter: the US government removes foreign access restrictions on Anthropic's powerful AI model.
1: Coining as President Trump reports at least $1.4 billion in crypto earnings for the last year.
2: Plus, pints of no return. Why England's World Cup campaign could pour £275 million into British pubs.
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1: Well, starting with a check on the markets today, lots of focus on the ECB forum in Sintra. We'll be hearing from the heads of the ECB, Bank of England, and the Fed Chair, Kevin Warsh, a little bit later on. Looking at stocks today in Asia, things slightly stronger for the MSCI Asia Pacific Index, although the Kospi in Seoul is down by 2% on the first day of the new trading quarter. European stock futures flat for the moment for Eurostoxx 50, 0.2 lower for FTSE 100 futures. We're watching the dollar strengthening further today, up 0.1%. The Japanese yen holding close to that low level in 40 years at 162.73. The euro down by 0.1% at 1.14 against the dollar.
2: Now to our top stories. Ireland takes over the EU presidency today at a moment when its policies on technology and defence are under scrutiny. Concerns have been raised about the country's ability to safely manage security risks during the six-month term. Richard Brown from the Irish National Cybersecurity Centre says the threat of a cyber attack is very real.
8: It's inevitable because there are attacks all the time. We see espionage on a fairly regular basis. We see other kinds of hybrid type of attacks very regularly. So we expect it to happen. The key question is, will the mitigations the state has in place manage those incidents properly?
2: Well, to Brown's point, Ireland is only spending 1.5 billion euros a year on defence, or 0.2% of GDP. The country is militarily neutral and lacks naval capacity to monitor its large territorial waters. EU diplomats have told Bloomberg that other member states worry about Ireland's ability to protect its subsea internet cables. Ireland hosts the European headquarters for most major US tech giants and is seen as the data bridge between America and Europe.
1: The US government has lifted foreign access restrictions on Anthropic's Fable 5 AI model. The move comes after Bloomberg reported that Anthropic executives held private talks with Commerce Secretary Howard Lutnick about the model's safety parameters. The reversal comes 3 weeks after Washington blocked overseas access in what was its biggest intervention yet in the AI industry.
2: U.S. President Donald Trump earned at least $1.4 billion in 2025 from crypto and meme coin-related businesses. That's according to his latest annual financial disclosure. Our senior U.S. government editor, Derek Warbank, says this level of income is unusual.
11: Presidents, when they get into office, they make somewhere around $400,000 a year as like a salary from the United States government. You know, there are things that they have to pay for and all of that. A usual side hustle that you would be talking about for presidents has been writing maybe books that can bring in a couple of low million dollars. So this is by orders of magnitude more compensation.
2: That was Bloomberg's Derek Warbank. During 2025, Trump's crypto firm World Liberty Financial and his meme coin business, CIC Digital, each generated around $600 million in income. The disclosure also provides insights into the president's sprawling empire, reigniting concerns that he may be profiting from his position.
1: The price of oil is steady this morning after posting its biggest quarterly decline since the pandemic, with Brent crude trading at around $73 a barrel. Traders continue to watch US-Iran peace talks as shipping through the Strait of Hormuz gradually increases. According to a senior US official, negotiators Jared Kushner and Steve Witkoff held positive discussions in Qatar yesterday as technical talks with Iran make progress. Stuart Livingston-Wallace heads our coverage across the Middle East.
13: We got precious few details about what was actually discussed, and it was going via the mediators, which is not wildly unusual. I mean, that has been the standard fare. What I suppose was interesting is they're saying the talks are very positive, and that's kind of interesting because I think it signals the level to which the US is prepared to put up with, you know, some quite vociferous remarks from the Iranians.
1: Stuart Livingston-Wallace says while oil flows through the Strait of Hormuz are recovering, it's still too early to assume that there will be a rapid return to business as usual.
2: The Spanish government is expected to grant residency permits to more than 1 million undocumented migrants. Sources tell us that the figure is double the number originally projected when the mass regularization program was announced in April. At the time, Prime Minister Pedro Sanchez said that anyone living in Spain at the end of last year who could prove that they had been in the country for at least 5 months and had no criminal record would be eligible for residence and work permits. While the plan was initially backed by labor unions, business groups and the Catholic Church, it has faced growing opposition from conservatives in the country.
1: UK house prices remained unchanged in June, according to new data out this morning from Nationwide. The average price of a home dropped 0.6% to £278,000. Prices rose by 2.2% on a year-on-year basis. That was up from 1.7% last month.
2: Now, in terms of, the rest of what we're focused on here in England, England playing the Democratic Republic of Congo this evening in the World Cup, with the country's publicans among those most invested, perhaps, in a win for the home side. Bloomberg's Ewan Potts has more.
14: England are definitely set to win the World Cup, just like last time and the time before that. Whether or not that happens, and bookmakers say it won't, will be of great interest to the nation's struggling pub industry. The British Beer and Pub Association estimates extra revenue for the sector of £275 million if England make it through to the final, with sales of an extra 55 million pints of beer. Should England succeed this evening, they're set to face Mexico in the last 16, with a match kicking off at 1 a.m. on a work night. Great news for pub sales, probably less good for productivity in the rest of the economy. In London, I'm Ewan Potts, Bloomberg Radio.
1: And those are your top stories on the programme. On the markets, Eurostoxx 50 futures are flat this morning. FTSE 100 futures are down by 0.2%. We have seen the Kospi and Seoul fall by 2% this morning. Continued focus on the AI trade there. Oil prices a little higher on the day, $73.11 for Brent crude. We're watching the dollar on the Bloomberg Dollar Spot Index, 0.2% higher.
2: And a moment, we'll bring you a bit more on what's happening in the oil markets this morning. As you say, Stephen, we're at the start of the first trading day of the fresh quarter. Another story's caught our eye, though, today. The worst of the heat may be over, well, at least for now, across Western Europe. But has it changed people's thinking about what to wear to work? Basically, are shorts in for men? Is it still unprofessional to wear short trousers, shorts in the office? Chris Rovzar has been writing about this, and I love what he writes because he just knows so much about fashion and about the industry. You know, can you, should you bare your legs in the summer? He says that actually Bloomberg did a poll. Of course we had to get the data for you. Bloomberg clients from the financial world found that about 45% of people said, yes, you can. Others said, absolutely no.
1: Yeah, I mean, look, I think I would not be, call it brave, call it bold enough to wear shorts to the office. But I think that probably says more about me than it does about, the style in somewhere. I mean, I would say it's a live debate. It really just depends on where you work, I think, the key to it. But very interesting to read both the history of it and the fashion trends in Chris Rovzar's piece this morning. Just before we move on, I just want to clarify those numbers on UK home prices. The numbers for June, unchanged month on month, as I mentioned. The year on year rise is 2.2%, which is a bit lower than had been estimated. The estimate from Bloomberg Survey of Economists had been for a gain of 2.5% in UK house prices. So the final number, 2.2% year on year and flat month on month between May and June. Those are the figures from Nationwide.
2: Okay, well, we're going to hear a lot more from central bankers today at the ECB's forum in Sintra, including from the Fed chair. This is, we're watching the Japanese, which remains close to its weakest against the US dollar in almost 40 years. Our executive editor for Asian markets, Paul Dobson, joins us for more now. What are investors hoping to hear then from Kevin Walsh today?
15: Yeah, hi, good morning, Caroline. I think, or rather than what they're hoping to hear, I think we can talk about what they're worried they're going to hear, which is the idea that the new Fed chairman is going to double down on his sort of stance on inflation, which is that the Fed wants to get it back down to target to gain credibility. What that's been doing recently has been pushing up short-term interest rates in the US, and that in turn has been buoying the dollar, as you were describing, and weighing on currencies all around the world, from Europe, where Madame Lagarde has come across a little bit more dovish recently, to Asia, of course, where we see the yen under a good deal of pressure, and also the likes of the South Korean won too. I think it's interesting to think about it in the bigger context of things. A year ago, when Jerome Powell was the Fed chair and he went to Sintra and reasserted the Fed's independence, he got round of applause, pats on the back. I think if, when Walsh does the same, you know, he might get the same reception from the fellow central bank, but then they might all be checking the exchange rate right afterwards and a little bit more worried and a little bit less pleased with what he has to say.
1: Yeah, very interesting to listen out. And of course, we'll have coverage here on Bloomberg as well. Paul, I wanted to ask you, though, about Bloomberg's interview with Japan's top currency official. This is very interesting, given the weakness that we've seen in the yen, close to a 40-year low against the dollar.
15: Yeah, so we spoke with Nomura, and it was interesting what he had to say, particularly his assessment of the last time that Japan intervened to support the yen earlier this year, which he says was a success, even though the yen has subsequently weakened again. And perhaps the way that he's viewing it, it successfully slowed down the rate of depreciation of the yen. It's kind of moving extremely slowly these days. The implied volatility is very low, so we're not getting sharp one-sided moves in any direction or the other. He didn't give any sort of outright indication that this time, again, Japan is getting ready to do something in the currency markets. In fact, he sort of held back a little bit from any sort of commentary along those lines. The market may interpret that as him sort of biding his time. I think that the BOJ potentially wants to wait and see what Walsh says, but also to wait for non-farm payrolls, which of course we get a day earlier than normal for this month on Thursday. If it's a big bullish number and that pushes the dollar higher again, then the yen and the Japanese officials might want to think a little bit more carefully about taking some more action.
2: Okay, so that's something that we'll be focused on. Paul, thank you so much for being with us, talking us through the markets, what to expect from Kevin Walsh, and also, yes, that key interview with Japan's top currency official, well worth noting. Thank you to Paul Dobson, our executive editor for Asia Markets.
1: Yeah, the Japanese yen this morning, 162.75 against the dollar. So we're seeing another leg weaker, and they're still hovering around that weakest level since 1986 as well. A combination of all those factors that Paul was just describing. It's very interesting to have that interview with Atsushi Mimura from the Japanese Finance Ministry as well. Mm. Well, now, U.S. negotiators are said to have had positive discussions with Iran over Iran with regional leaders in Qatar, and technical talks with Tehran are moving ahead. This as the countries seek to ease tensions in the wake of recent attacks. Our Middle East correspondent, Abir Abu Omar, joins us now for more. Abir, what do we know about how the talks went?
16: Good morning, Stephen. Well, you just mentioned the only adjective we know about them so far, and that is positive. So what we've heard from our own sources is that the meeting between Jared Kushner and Steve Witkoff, those are President Trump's two top negotiators with the Iranian side in Qatar, had went positively. Now, these talks are unofficial. That is something to keep in mind. And then the Iranian side, a couple of days before they were set to happen, said that it is actually not sending anyone to those talks, and that the Americans are free to go and discuss the matters under the MOU that was signed a couple of weeks ago with the Qatari mediators. But eventually what we know is that the talks had gone on a positive trajectory. We don't have a lot of details yet. What we have from the American side was that some concessions were reached. What we have from the Iranian side, through the top negotiator in Iran and the Speaker of the Parliament there, Qalibaf, he said that $12 billion in frozen assets are in the process of being released. We don't have American confirmation of that. And then he said that the oil sanctions on Iran have been lifted. We also don't have confirmation on that. And so the other thing that remains in question right now is negotiations over the nuclear component. We don't have a lot of clarity on whether that has been discussed. And then the other main issue in all of this is the Strait of Hormuz, of course. And we've seen skirmishes there, Stephen, as you know, over the past couple of days or so. But what we know is that the movement in the waterway continues at a trickle of what it was before the war, but still substantial move compared to levels that we had seen throughout the duration of this war. So we continue to see this return to default, if you were, the back and forth negotiations, and whether we're actually going to see anything tangible.
2: Yeah, absolutely. And so, you know, with so little kind of understood about transit fees, about frozen Iranian assets, about nuclear talks, you know, it's very difficult to know what's going to happen next. In terms of the amount of oil that is flowing through the strait and whether there'll be further discussions between these US negotiators, what do we know about maybe next steps?
16: That's a good question, Caroline, one that I think a lot of us are starting to ask ourselves, and whether those discussions are going to continue in Doha and Pakistan and Switzerland, and what will actually be discussed. And just a little bit more clarity, a little bit more than positive trajectory. What we know, for example, when it comes to the Strait of Hormuz and the flow of oil there, is that Iran had said that it started selling its oil at a premium. We know that Iran is also adamant on tolling the Strait of Hormuz post the 60-day negotiation period. And so the rebuttal from the American side was that is completely unacceptable. The U.S. will not allow that. Again, without further clarification, from the Iranian side, they maintain that they will toll the strait with or without the help of Oman, which controls the other part of the strait that is bordered between Iran and Oman. Now, Omani Sultan Haitham bin Tariq had met with his French counterpart Emmanuel Macron on Monday, and they both agreed that the waterway should be free of tolls, free of charges. But Iran came and said, actually, once the 60-day period is over, that remains to be seen. The U.S. side hasn't really stressed much on what it will do, but President Trump, according to the Wall Street Journal, did go down the route of saying he will choose to go down the diplomatic route and not the military route after convening with his advisors. Again, this is according to the Wall Street Journal sources. And so it looks like the discussions will continue.
1: Okay. Abir, thanks so much for bringing us the latest. Our Middle East correspondent Abir Abu Omar there joining us from Dubai. Up next, we'll return our discussion to the markets and be joined by Sabrina Kanish, who is senior economist at Pictet Asset Management. Stay with us for that. This is Bloomberg.
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1: 8:21 in Brussels. Good morning. I'm Stephen Carroll. So we're watching currency markets this morning ahead of that panel discussion among the heads of the Bank of England, the European Central Bank, and the Fed taking place in Sintra later on today. Bloomberg Dollar Spot Index is 0.2% stronger. The euro is 0.2% weaker at 1.14. The pound at 132.37. We are watching the Japanese yen as well, still hovering around that 40-year low against the dollar, 162.72 this morning. On equity markets, the MSCI Irish Pacific Index just slightly lower on the day. The KOSPI and SOL, though, down by 1.8% on the first trading day of this quarter. So tech shares, of course, in focus there again. As we're thinking about the European trading session, Eurostoxx 50 futures down by 0.1%. FTSE 100 futures are 0.3 lower. Things looking pretty flat for French and German market futures. Wall Street futures are a little softer at this point as well. S&P E-minis down by 0.3%. On the bond markets, we are seeing yields starting to tick up now on the first trades in Germany, up 3 basis points on the 10-year bunch yield. That is your Bloomberg Radio Business Flash. Now with more on what's going on around the world, here is Caroline Hepker in London.
2: Thanks, Stephen. US negotiators Jared Kushner and Steve Witkoff are reported to have had positive discussions with regional leaders in Qatar on Iran as technical talks with Tehran move ahead. Meanwhile, the top Iranian negotiator says that the release of $12 billion in frozen assets is underway. The death toll from the twin earthquakes that struck Venezuela has now risen to nearly 2,000. It's estimated that more than 10,000 people have been injured and 15,000 displaced as authorities expand their recovery efforts. And lastly, the US Supreme Court rejected President Trump's plan to restrict birthright citizenship in the US, deeming it unconstitutional. In a 5-4 ruling, the court said that Trump's executive order couldn't be squared with the Constitution's 14th Amendment, which guarantees citizenship to virtually everyone born on US soil. Those are some of our global news headlines, Stephen.
1: Caroline, thank you very much. Now, investors are beginning the second half of the year with more positive signals on energy prices and inflation, but fears over an AI bubble remain. Let's discuss now with Sabrina Kanish, who is senior economist at Pictet Asset Management. Sabrina, good to have you back with us. When you're thinking about the rest of the year, is the worst of the energy price shock over now, or are you worried about secondary effects in the way that some ECB policymakers are?
6: Yeah, good morning. That's the good news. Obviously, if the ceasefire holds, this is positive for consumer confidence, confidence also among firms. However, and especially in the Eurozone, we think that there is still a risk of second round effect. So energy direct effect, we saw the impact on energy inflation. Obviously, what we have to monitor is those second round effects. For instance, if you look at the most recent sentiment in indicators, the PMI, to name it. So we saw that both price and output prices decelerated, but input prices decelerated at a stronger pace than output prices. So it might signal that companies want to protect their profit margins and also benefit from the fact that demand, domestic demand, has been quite resilient in the Eurozone and with firms maintaining their pricing power.
2: Yeah, and so having said that, when you look at the headline data, German inflation is easing just a little bit. Does that point to, you know, overall European inflation easing? And basically, do you see another ECB hike or not? The signaling from ECB policymakers seems to have shifted just a little bit.
6: Yeah, so obviously, I think since the last ECB press conference, we had the welcome news of the ceasefire. But having said that, so from now on, so we we will see a positive impact on inflation with lower contribution from energy prices. But to see a significant impact on inflation, because we used to monitor it on a yearly basis, we have to wait until next year, so early next year, to have those negative base effects. But until then, we still have inflation trading around 3%, so which is above the 2% target. So having said that, I think the direct effect, we have welcoming news, but it's more about those indirect effects, because at the same time, positive development, which is positive for consumer sentiment, pretty much resilient domestic demand, so it can lead to higher domestic price pressures.
1: I want to ask you as well about the AI question. First of all, from a market's point of view, because, of course, there's been such a massive run-up in AI shares in the first half of this year, continuing on the momentum that came before. I mean, where do you sit on the "are you worried about an AI bubble" debate and the potential macro effects?
6: That's a very good point. And actually what we expect is, you know, because in the US we saw the share of CapEx as a percentage of GDP increasing. What we are waiting is the outcome in terms of growth. And usually when you look at those big or general purpose technology, it necessitates a long time. You know, there is this transition between initial innovation to productivity growth. It takes time because it necessitates significant investment in intangible and restructuring of production processes. So usually you would see initially negative productivity growth before rising as investment in intangible generates measurable outcomes. So I would say we are at the, let's say, at the start of the cycle with significant investment leading to innovation and ultimately higher productivity growth and higher growth potential. And just to finish on that, when you look at total factor productivity in the US, it remains below long-term average.
4: Yeah, and we were talking about this in the break, you know, as you came over from the TV studio into the radio studio, we had a chance to have a few words before you sat down. What are you looking at to understand the productivity gains from artificial intelligence? I mean, I know, for example, that Bloomberg Intelligence have been writing about how, you know, you can see in specific sectors that AI is driving efficiency, for example, in banks, you know, things like fraud detection. But on the other hand, you know, there could be a major downside for banks if it means that, you know, the stickiness of deposits isn't quite there because people start to use, you know, agentic helpers to help them search more efficiently. What is the data that you're looking at when it comes to AI productivity?
6: Yeah, that's a very good point. And I guess we have to look at different data. So as a macroeconomist, usually we'd look first at investments. So this is what we look. And we have obviously an evidence in the US with this K-shaped recovery. So, CapEx has been driving, US growth, and it's mostly AI, because if you exclude AI, actually, non-residential investment has contributed negatively. So we look at investments, and then we, look also at repercussion in terms of growth and productivity growth, total factor productivity.
4: Okay.
1: And I suppose where are you seeing the projected signs for that? And I'm thinking again about this debate about whether, given the investment is so been concentrated in the US, that perhaps the effects are going to be felt very differently on different sides of the Atlantic.
6: Well, that's the case in the US. But in fact, if you look across the globe, you have a very positive emerging market story. Korea, for instance, where you see trade balance increasing quite significantly thanks to demand for semiconductors. And in fact, you had a CapEx across the globe, so driven by the US, but also Europe, because this AI necessitates a significant investment.
4: Okay, so that's on AI. Just let's also focus on what's happening today. AI is going to be a big debate, isn't it? There's a lovely piece from our own opinion columnist, John Authors, all about AI and asking, you know, whether there's an AI bubble happening or not. So have a think about that. But today it's going to be about Kevin Warsh. Mm-hmm. What signals might we get from Kevin Warsh when he speaks at Cintra? What wording are you watching out for? What themes are you thinking about?
6: Well, obviously, to have more indication regarding the monetary policy reaction. This is the first time that Kevin Warsh is leading the Fed, so we have to cope with him in terms of leadership. And what does it mean in terms of the Fed, the Fed reaction function? So what we know is that he mandated all those different task force, but the market now is pricing a rate hike in the U.S. Given the hawkish tone during the first press conference.
1: Okay, Sabrina, great to have you with us. Thank you so much for joining us this morning. Sabrina Kanish there, senior economist at Pictet Asset Management. Coming up next, we'll have a check on the markets.
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1: 7:31 in London, 8:31 in Brussels. Good morning, I'm Stephen Carroll.
4: And I'm Caroline Hepke. 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
1: So European stock futures, 0.2% lower for Eurostoxx 50 this morning, 0.4% lower for FTSE 100 futures. The euro and the pound both weaker against the dollar today as we're looking ahead to Kevin Warsh's speech. Oil prices holding steady for Brent crude, $73 a barrel.
4: Now to our top stories. Ireland takes over the EU presidency today at a moment when its policies on technology and defence are under scrutiny. Concerns have been raised about the country's ability to safely manage security risks during the six-month term. EU diplomats have told Bloomberg that other member states worry about Ireland's ability to protect its subsea internet cables. Jennifer Duggan is our Dublin bureau chief.
24: Ireland is a neutral country, but also really lacks a lot of the defence capabilities to be able to defend itself. I think Ireland has kind of traditionally always relied on its geographical position on, you know, sort of the far west coast of Europe. But obviously we've seen, you know, things like movement of Russian ships, for example, off the west coast of Ireland, and even kind of further south at times. And there's a lot of concerns about things like hybrid attacks.
4: Jennifer Duggan points out that Ireland also hosted the European headquarters, well, hosts currently the European headquarters for most major US tech giants and is seen as the data bridge between America and Europe.
1: The US government has lifted foreign access restrictions on Anthropic's Fable 5 AI model. The move comes after Bloomberg reported that Anthropic executives held private talks with the Commerce Secretary Howard Lutnick about the model's safety parameters. The reversal comes 3 weeks after Washington blocked overseas access in what was its biggest intervention yet in the AI industry.
4: Nike executives are offering up cautious comments on their outlook, even as quarterly results outpaced expectations. That story now from Bloomberg's Charlie Pellett.
17: Outgoing CFO Matt Friend said Nike's efforts to sell through its products, quote, remain challenged, while CEO Elliott Hill noted headwinds to revenue growth. Wendy Liebman is CEO at WSL Strategic Retail. She says Nike's big competition now is household expenses.
25: Even if you are a fabulous brand today, you have to prove your worth in the way it works, the way I can get it, how I feel about it every day, because now you're competing with everyday essentials and not just another pair of sneakers.
17: Nike's sales of $11 billion in the quarter did top estimates in New York. Charlie Pellett, Bloomberg Radio.
1: And finally, KitKat is taking a break from its recipe in Europe. Nestle has announced it'll tweak the iconic chocolate bar to make it crispier and introduce what it describes as a subtle hazelnut tone to attract new consumers in continental Europe. The company says it won't reduce the cocoa content of KitKat. Instead, it will add what it describes as a third-level taste profile for UK consumers, though nothing will change. So there are differing tastes in different parts of the world for KitKats as well.
4: Yeah, we've mentioned KitKat so many times. I think I'm going to have to go and get one at lunchtime.
1: Other chocolate bars are available.
4: Yeah, exactly. Jane Foley will be joining us next, head of FX strategy at Rabobank. This is Bloomberg.
26: The board recommends approving.
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28: What? 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Attorney Franz Borghardt is in for Legally Served. Yes, we'll have the latest on the Tony Spell saga. Also, Air Products pulling out of the Lake Maurepas project. What does it mean for Ascension Parish? 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
1: 7:40 in London, 8:40 in Brussels. Good morning, I'm Stephen Carroll. On the markets, on currencies today, we are seeing the Bloomberg Dollar Spot Index 0.2% stronger. The euro and the pound, both 0.2% weaker against the greenback, ahead of that panel of Kevin Warsh, Christine Lagarde and Andrew Bailey happening in Sintra later today. Worth mentioning, the Japanese yen is another touch weaker against the dollar this morning, 162.68, so close to that weakest in 40 years level, despite the conversation that the Japanese top currency official has been having with Bloomberg about how their intervention 2 months ago was successful, and talking about the contacts that he's having with US authorities about the yen. On bond markets today, we are seeing yields rising in Europe, up 2 basis points on the 10-year German yield, 4 basis points higher now on the 10-year French yield. And on equity markets, we are seeing European stock futures softer by 0.2% for Eurostoxx 50, 0.3% softer for FTSE 100 futures. And on Wall Street, S&P E-minis are 0.3% lower as well. Oil prices holding steady today. Brent crude is just below $73 a barrel. That is your Bloomberg Radio Business Flash. Now with more on what's going on around the world, here's Caroline Hepker in London.
4: Stephen, thank you. US negotiators Jared Kushner and Steve Witkoff are reported to have had positive discussions with regional leaders in Qatar on Iran as technical talks with Tehran move ahead. Meanwhile, the top Iranian negotiator says that the release of $12 billion in frozen assets is underway. The death toll from the twin earthquakes that struck Venezuela has now risen to nearly 2,000. It's estimated that more than 10,000 people have been injured and 15,000 displaced as authorities expand their recovery efforts. And lastly, the US Supreme Court rejected President Trump's plan to restrict birthright citizenship in the US, deeming it unconstitutional. In a 5-4 ruling, the court said that Trump's executive order couldn't be squared with the Constitution's 14th Amendment, which guarantees citizenship to virtually everyone born on US soil. Those are some of our global news headlines.
1: Well, as I mentioned, Kevin Warsh is in Portugal today in Sintra at the ECB Forum, along with the heads of the ECB and the Bank of England, going to be discussing some of the challenges facing central bankers. That'll be only the second public appearance for the Fed chair since taking over in the job. Investors, meanwhile, have been looking past the geopolitics and piling into an AI trade, putting the dollar into rude health. Let's discuss with Jane Foley now, head of FX strategy at Rabobank. Jane, good morning. Lots to talk about. Let's start with Kevin Warsh then today. I mean, we're looking at the dollar strengthening again. How much, I suppose, are you expecting to learn from Kevin Warsh about his thinking for where interest rates go now?
2: I think the risk is that we'll be disappointed, because we all know that Walsh does not like the idea of forward guidance, indicating perhaps he's not going to tell us that much at all. I mean, it is a big event. He is obviously new in the job. He was more hawkish in June at that first FOMC. So the market, I think, would be wondering if he's going to carry on with that hawkish note, or whether or not he's going to try and pick holes in some of that resilience of the labour market, you know, look at some of those headlines which weren't quite so strong. You know, hiring has been not strong, for instance, in all sectors of the economy. Consumers are a little bit more worried about the ability to find a job. So, you know, churn rates, for instance, in the labour market, less. So is he going to highlight some of those things, i.e. is he going to try and set the groundwork for a less hawkish Fed than we were signalled at the FOMC last month?
4: Yeah, I think that's really interesting. I mean, how much do you think that the support for the dollar then continues into the second half of the year? How crowded of a trade is it? And we've got the non-farm payrolls data, of course, to come on Friday.
2: Well, of course, the non-farm payrolls, I think, will be instrumental. I don't think it's necessarily a crowded trade yet. And in fact, I think it does have the possibility to go up if, for instance, Walsh were hawkish, if that payrolls data was strong. But let's assume that we get a number in line with expectations. Let's assume that we don't get an awful lot of signalling from Walsh. And I do sense that there is still a reluctance in the market to build very heavy long dollar positions. And I say that because I think, you know, if we go back to the last year, since April, of course, last year, when we saw the dollar not getting that safe haven bid on the back of those Trump tariffs, there's been a discussion all of that time, which I think will continue, about de-dollarization, yeah, about whether or not the dollar's entered into a structural decline. Now, I think we can separate that out and say that even if you were to believe that it could be in a structural decline, there is still room for cyclical up moves. And I think that's where we are right now, in a cyclical up mood, almost irrespective of your beliefs on the structural issues for the dollar. But I think because of those clouds about the de-dollarization arguments, I think there probably will be a reluctance in the market to build up very heavy positions. That said, I think there's also a reluctance to build up heavy long euro positions. And I think that's a massive contrast to where we were a year ago, when the market was very excited about the euro on the back of the German loosening of the debt brake. So essentially, I think we're probably going to be fairly rangy for euro dollar.
1: Yeah, which is very interesting to think about, and another element to think about in context of the discussion that we'll be hearing from those central bankers later today. I do want to ask you about Japan, though, because we did hear from Atsushi Momura, speaking to Bloomberg, Japan's top currency official, talking about the success of the last intervention on the yen. I mean, given the level that the yen is at now, is more intervention simply inevitable?
2: You know, it's quite interesting, because it seems that everybody's talking about a surprise intervention on Friday, when, of course, the US is on holiday. And I think at this point, so many people are talking about the surprise, that the surprise would be if they don't do it. So, you know, there is the anticipation that intervention is almost inevitable at this point because of the level of dollar yen. But, you know, I think we've got to look at this in slightly different ways. And I think, first of all, I think some of this most recent strength in dollar yen has been a dollar move. But that doesn't detract from the fact that the yen is extremely weak, and I think we've got to really focus on the Bank of Japan here, because the Ministry of Finance probably cannot turn this around by themselves. We need the fundamentals to be pushing more in favour of the yen if it is to mark a recovery. And I think for that, we need to be more confident in the market that the Bank of Japan can start hiking at a more accelerated pace. Now, we got that hike in June, but before that, it was 6 months. It was last December before they hiked again. Can they pick up that pace? And if we look at those fundamentals, if we look at the Tankan, for instance, last night, or this morning, it was extremely strong. If we look at real wages, they're pushing higher. If we look at retail sales earlier in the week, they were stronger. I think there is evidence here for the Bank of Japan to potentially move at a more accelerated pace in terms of interest rate hikes. And that, of course, you know, the memorandum of understanding between the US and Iran will help that cause, assuming, of course, it remains in place.
4: Yeah, okay, that MOU, yeah, well, we've been talking about that every day, watching progress there. Let's also just think briefly about the UK. I always value your thoughts on this. Andy Burnham likely to become the next UK Prime Minister under enormous sort of constraints fiscally, and a big question about who is the next Chancellor. We're watching gilt markets very closely for reactions to this. When do you think the inflection point is? And do you think that any of that stress is going to be felt sharply in sterling, given, as I say, the kind of the defence spending that was just announced yesterday by Starmer that's going to be inherited by Burnham and has to be delivered? You know, when are those inflection points for you?
2: Well, I mean, we know, with respect to, of course, Starmer's announcement yesterday in defence spending, we know that there's a funding gap there that will have to be addressed, some of it, in the next budget. So already there's an issue there for Burnham and whoever he chooses as his next Chancellor. You know, I would agree with the consensus view here that who he chooses as the next Chancellor could be that inflection point. Because if there is this perception that the Labour government is swinging far more to the left, I think the market will be nervous. We've got to remember that about 25 to 30% of gilts are owned overseas. If we look at the Bank of England data, we know that in May, foreigners were net sellers of gilts. Perhaps that's a signal there of nervousness about the political situation. We know, if we look at CFTC data, for instance, that there was a sharp build-up of sterling shorts. So again, is there some nervousness within foreign investors?
4: So just to clarify, is that Ed Miliband that you're concerned about?
2: Yes, I think it's Ed Miliband would not be, or would perhaps cause the greatest concern because of his positioning on the left of the Labour Party. If, for instance, we had a Chancellor more to the middle ground, for instance, if Reeves were to keep her job, although the bookies are not pointing to that as the most likely scenario, that I think would bring some relief and some comfort. But I think the market is steady, but I think anxious.
1: Okay. Jane, great to talk to you as always. Thank you so much for your time this morning. Jane Foley, their head of FX strategy at Rabobank, giving us plenty of food for thought ahead of today's discussions in Sintra and looking ahead to the US jobs report and the political situation in the UK as well. Up next, we'll be thinking about the stories moving UK markets. Stay with us for that. This is Bloomberg.
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1: 7:53 in London, 8:53 in Brussels. Good morning, I'm Stephen Carroll. On the markets, the Stoxx 50 futures are down by 0.1%. FTSE 100 futures are down by 0.3%. French and German market futures pointing ever so slightly higher this morning. I do want to just mention, though, an Italian company that's going public in the US, Bending Spoons, which acquires struggling software businesses. Some of its backers raising $1.68 billion in that US IPO, priced above a market range. So $29 per share is the statement that came out in just the past few hours, showing that the Milan-based company of where its IPO is going. Bending Spoons owns companies including the video platform Vimeo, so that is one to watch later on in the day in the US. Looking elsewhere in markets, the Bloomberg Dollar Spot Index is 0.2% stronger. The euro is 0.2% weaker at 1.14 against the dollar. We're watching for the latest, of course, out of Sintra later on today. We'll have that key panel with the heads of the central banks from the euro area, the Bank of England, and the Fed in the US as well. Oil prices today holding steady for Brent crude, just below $73 a barrel after we had those reports of positive signals from the talks that the US negotiators held with regional leaders in Qatar yesterday. In bond markets, yields are ticking higher today, up 2 basis points for Germany's 10-year yield, 2.88%. French 10-year yield, excuse me, is up by 4 basis points as well. That is your Bloomberg Radio Business Flash.
2: Okay, thank you so much for that. Now let's get to some of the stories that our colleagues on the Markets Today live page are following for us. Moana Conium joins us today. Let's also think about UK house price data. We did walk you through some of the numbers when they came out just about 7 a.m. What do you extract from the figures this morning, Moana?
3: Yeah, so it's a pretty stagnant picture. House prices overall unchanged on a monthly basis in June. And that was actually a bit weaker than the slight return to growth that we had been expecting to see. Although overall, you know, things were fairly stagnant. We've seen interest rates coming down again on mortgages slightly. Mm-hmm. And I think that's expected to continue based on what we've seen with the expectations from the Bank of England. That's something that the economists in the report really sort of stressed, was that they think that trends are going to help household confidence and ease affordability in the future. In fact, though, looking at, although it was a bit weaker than expected, all of the regions did actually see some growth in house prices, including London, which I know has been sort of a particular pain point recently. So it wasn't like a terrible report, and things are sort of starting to maybe look up slightly. We're seeing really the impact, I think, of those expectations for rate hikes and higher mortgages that had been sort of starting to really come to the fore in the spring, obviously then following through into how people have been behaving in June. So
1: yeah, certainly going to be a very interesting one to watch as well. We're also keeping an eye, as I mentioned, on the ECB forum in Sintra. Andrew Bailey is among those who are there, and we've been hearing some interesting comments from him.
3: Yes, so he's speaking later today, but he did speak to CNBC yesterday, and he stressed that he wasn't happy about where inflation is. He sees it rising to about 3.2% later this year, up from where it is at about 2.8% at the moment. But he did stress that there's been this fall in energy prices, which reduces the risk of it staying above their 2% mandate. And he actually seemed to really putting the focus on the UK's weak growth. He said that the BOE had been on course to cut twice this year before the outbreak of the war in Iran, and that they're really looking at the fact that the economy is weak, which seemed to suggest that, you know, he is looking to support that. So perhaps we'll be talking again about the prospect of rate cuts again at some point after a period of hold. The market is still pricing in one hike for this year, but that's down quite considerably from what we'd been seeing a few weeks ago before the sort of conflict seemed to be have prospects of resolving, and we saw oil prices fall.
2: Yeah. Okay. In terms of thinking about, you know, the end of the first half and then looking to the second half of this year, I suppose, what are your key takeaways? European stocks have done incredibly well. I mean, the macro story is, you know, in terms of growth might be not super, but stocks have done incredibly well.
3: Yeah. So, I mean, obviously it was dominated by a couple of themes, one of which was

0: the war in Iran. But the other one was AI. The FTSE 100 tends to miss out on a lot of the hype around technology, but it does have some sort of adjacent shares. Things like computer center did very well because you had the impact of data centers and all of the requirements for expanding those. We did see also in the FTSE 250, companies like Raspberry Pi benefiting from the AI trade. And there was an overall a sort of strong bullish sentiment in global equities, which sometimes also the actual commodity prices had helped the FTSE 100 as well. So things like miners did very well, banks, and actually it was the sixth consecutive quarter that the FTSE 100 rose. They were, however, behind the likes of some of the European indexes that are more tech exposed, and of course the US, but so it wasn't that great relatively. But looking at UK specifically, it has been going from strength to strength.
1: Okay, Morwenna, thanks very much for joining us. Morwenna Conion from our Markets Today team there. Up next, we'll have the European market open. I'll be joined by Lizzie Burden. 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
1: This is Bloomberg Daybreak Europe for this Wednesday, the 1st of July, from Brussels and London. Coming up today:
10: deep sea cable ties as Ireland takes over the EU presidency. A giant new transatlantic data connection raises security fears.
1: Fable 5's next chapter: the US government removes foreign access restrictions on Anthropic's powerful AI model.
10: Coining it, President Trump reports at least $1.4 billion in crypto earnings for the last year.
1: Plus, pints of no return. Why England's World Cup campaign could pour £275 million into British pubs.
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1: Well, let's start with the markets this morning. The Stock 600 opening down by 0.2%. So too is the FTSE 100 and the CAC 40 in Paris, just waiting for the opening print on the DAX in Frankfurt. But a similar picture is the handover that we had from Asia, where shares were also slightly weaker. Wall Street futures pointing lower this morning by 0.3% for S&P E-mini futures. The dollar strengthening 0.2% on the Bloomberg Dollar Spot Index. The Japanese yen hovering close to that 40-year low against the US dollar. The euro at 1.14 this morning, as we are seeing bond yields rising. 10-year gilt yield up 4 basis points at the open to 4.8%.
12: Now to our top stories. Ireland takes over the EU presidency today at a moment when its policies on technology and defence are under scrutiny. Concerns have been raised about the country's ability to safely manage security risks during its six-month term. Richard Brown from Ireland's National Cybersecurity Centre says that the threat of a cyber attack is very real.
13: It's inevitable because there are attacks all the time. We see espionage on a fairly regular basis. We see other kinds of hybrid type of attacks very regularly. So we expect it to happen. The key question is, will the mitigations the state has in place manage those incidents properly?
12: To Brown's point, Ireland is only spending 1.5 billion euros a year on defence, or 0.2% of GDP. The country is militarily neutral and lacks naval capacity to manage its large territorial waters. EU diplomats have told Bloomberg that other member states worry about Ireland's ability to protect its subsea internet cables. Ireland hosts the European headquarters for most major US tech giants and is seen as the data bridge between America and Europe.
1: The US government has lifted foreign access restrictions on Anthropic's Fable 5 AI model. The move comes after Bloomberg reported that Anthropic executives held private talks with Commerce Secretary Howard Lutnick about the model's safety parameters. The reversal comes 3 weeks after Washington blocked overseas access in what was its biggest intervention yet in the AI industry.
12: U.S. President Donald Trump earned at least $1.4 billion in 2025 from crypto and meme coin-related businesses. That's according to his latest annual financial disclosure. Our senior U.S. government editor, Derek Wallbank, says that this level of income is unusual.
6: Presidents, when they get into office, you know, they make somewhere around $400,000 a year as like a salary from the United States government. You know, there are things that they have to pay for and all of that. A usual side hustle that you would be talking about for presidents has been writing maybe books that can bring in a couple of low million dollars. So this is by orders of magnitude more compensation.
12: That was Derek Rawlbank. Now, during 2025, Trump's crypto firm, World Liberty Financial, and his meme coin business, Kick Digital, each generated about $600 million in income. The disclosure also provides insight into the president's sprawling empire, reigniting concerns that he may be profiting from his position.
1: The price of oil is steady this morning after posting its biggest quarterly decline since the pandemic, with Brent crude trading just over now $73 a barrel. Traders continue to watch US-Iran peace talks as shipping through the Strait of Hormuz gradually increases. According to a senior US official, negotiators Jared Kushner and Steve Witkoff held positive discussions in Qatar yesterday as technical talks with Iran make progress. Stuart Livingston Wallace heads our coverage across the Middle East.
9: We got precious few details about what was actually discussed. It was going via mediators, which is not wildly unusual. I mean, that has been the standard fare. What I suppose was interesting is they're saying the talks were very positive. And that's kind of interesting because I think it signals the level to which the US is prepared to put up with, you know, some quite vociferous remarks from the Iranians.
1: Stuart Livingston Wallace says that while oil flows through the Strait of Hormuz are recovering, it's still too early to assume that there will be a rapid return to business as usual.
12: The Spanish government is expected to grant residency permits to more than 1 million undocumented migrants. Sources tell us that the figure is double the number originally projected when the mass regularization program was announced in April. At the time, Prime Minister Pedro Sanchez said that anyone living in Spain at the end of last year who can prove that they had been in the country for at least 5 months and has no criminal record would be eligible for residence and work permits. While the plan was initially backed by labour unions, business groups and the Catholic Church, it's faced growing opposition from conservatives in the country.
1: And England play the Democratic Republic of Congo this evening in the World Cup, with the nation's publicans among those most invested in a win for the home side. Bloomberg's Ewan Potts has more.
14: England are definitely set to win the World Cup, just like last time and the time before that. Whether or not that happens, and bookmakers say it won't, will be of great interest to the nation's struggling pub industry. The British Beer and Pub Association estimates extra revenue for the sector of £275 million if England make it through to the final, with sales of an extra 55 million pints of beer. Should England succeed this evening, they're set to face Mexico in the last 16, with a match kicking off at 1 a.m. on a work night. Great news for pub sales, probably less good for productivity in the rest of the economy. In London, I'm Ewan Potts, Bloomberg Radio.
12: Well, those are your top stories this morning on the markets. The Stock 600 opens 6 minutes into the session, down 0.3%. The FTSE 100 down also 0.3%. And on Wall Street, S&P E-mini futures are down 0.4%.
1: Well, in a moment, more on Ireland taking over the EU presidency from today. But another story that I wanted to mention this morning, the worst of the heat might be gone in Western Europe, but has it changed our thinking about what's acceptable to wear to work? Lizzie, the great shorts debate is back. Mm. Chris Rosar has been writing about it for Bloomberg Pursuits. There was a poll of Bloomberg clients on this issue, and actually 45% of them said it was okay to wear shorts at work, which surprised me. It seemed unusually high.
12: I hope that they're women, because I think that, not to be sexist, yeah, it looks quite good in a suit, a tailored short. But when you see the sorts of shorts that go with boat shoes, and I look through the glass to the gallery here, really not on. But I'm a culprit today, I have to say. I'm wearing toes out in the office, Stephen, and that is a sartorial crime.
1: Well, I mean, okay, that's a whole other debate. I'm not really sure that I'm ready to get into, to be honest. But I mean, obviously, Lizzie, you always look incredible on Bloomberg Television, as we see you every day. But this is something I'm not ready for. I'm not ready to wear shorts in the office. But I also work in a very air-conditioned office, so I feel like the situation's a bit different. It depends on where you work. You know, startup culture has changed an awful lot of things. I think a lot of the sartorial rules are going out the window, and I fast approach the moment where I'm going to be considered the fuddy-duddy who's wearing far too formal clothes, despite, of course, being incredibly youthful, which we won't talk about.
12: It's incumbent on all employers to provide enough aircon that men don't have to wear shorts to the office. That is all I've got to say on this
1: matter.
12: True
1: campaign of our life.
12: It's a great column. Chris Robsar's piece on the Bloomberg Terminal at Bloomberg.com.
1: Well, let's turn back to our top story this morning and the challenges that Ireland faces as it takes over the six-month presidency of the European Union. The position will see Irish diplomats and ministers chairing EU meetings and driving policy discussions, but it also puts a spotlight on Ireland's policies on technology and a lack of spending on defence. Bloomberg has been reporting about security concerns over a new subsea cable designed to handle AI data for Amazon Web Services. Our Brussels Bureau Chief, Suzanne Lynch, is with us in the Brussels Radio Studio for more this morning. Suzanne, this is a big moment for any country that takes on the presidency of the European Union. It changes every 6 months. What policies are the Irish government hoping to focus on?
15: So there are a number of issues that are front and centre in the next 6 months. One of them is the EU's long-term budget. It's known as the MFF, one of those EU acronyms. But that is going to be a big discussion about how almost €2 trillion of money is divided out, who pays for it, and what kind of EU policies get the biggest chunk of the cash. So the Irish are hoping to make progress on that by the end of the year. The other issue will be Ukraine and accelerating, if you like, and advancing Ukraine and Moldova's accession bids and Montenegro's path along that journey. Interestingly, today we have been told that President Zelensky is going to be in Dublin today for the presidency opening, which is, I think, extremely symbolic. Lots of, security issues, challenges for Dublin, as I've been hearing earlier on the programme as well. But the fact that Zelensky's coming today, I think, is an indication of how the Irish want to show that Ukraine, support for Ukraine in terms of its membership bid for the EU, is front and centre, even if the country is one of the lowest spenders on defence and is not contributing particularly much militarily, or if at all, to war efforts in Ukraine.
12: Well, let's also talk about the controversy around Ireland's reliance on US companies economically, particularly in tech. There's a piece in The Guardian today complaining that Irish ministers can't be trusted to chair vital European digital sovereignty talks when it's dependent on the global giants that call Dublin home. What do you make of that?
15: This has always been a sore spot, a very awkward one for the Irish officials and Ireland Inc. Obviously, Ireland's economic model has been, unashamedly based on foreign direct investment. And it's important to say that the arrival of US companies predated Ireland joining the EU in 1973. This has been going on since the 50s. And we've seen successive waves of companies, pharmaceutical, medical devices, more recently tech, and then, of course, the social media giant choosing Ireland as their European headquarters. Now, interesting, I was around in 2013 when the last Irish presidency happened. Now, back then it was very different. Ireland was still in the bailout. It was the height of the Eurozone crisis. So how things have changed. But back then, there was also discussion on the GDPR. That was going on at that time. And there were similar debates about how can Ireland be an honest broker. Now, Irish officials will be at pains to say when you're in the EU presidency chair, you put your national interest to one side and you are approaching this as an honest broker. One thing the Irish do have is experience in this. They've been a member of the EU now for more than 50 years. This is their eighth presidency, so not their first rodeo. So there'd be a good bit of institutional knowledge there in the Irish system about how best to run these meetings and, how to knock heads together, which is really like the main function, if you like, of a presidency. So, but no doubt, I think we will see a lot of focus on that relationship between Ireland and US tech at a time when globally and in Europe, and they're called for more regulation on big tech.
1: And in fact, we have a fascinating story from our colleagues in Ireland today out about a particular element of the cross, both security questions and the technology questions, and a new subsea cable due to be completed to arrive in Cork on Ireland's south coast. And questions about that's being raised by EU diplomats about the security of many of those crucial data connections that, that cross Irish waters.
15: Yeah, by virtue of geography, Ireland and the US, you know, there's always been that transatlantic traffic in some way, and the network of subsea cables that are bringing all that data, that AI, you know, that's needed for AI now, for example, is a crucial infrastructural part of Ireland's ecosystem when it comes to hosting these US tech companies. And there has been fears about the security of those. We've had issues around, like, Russian shadow fleet, Russian naval activity in that area. Ireland is obviously surrounded by water and it's just touching the Atlantic. So I think that is going to be in focus here. I think it encapsulates that intersection between tech and defence and security. And the fact that the reality is Ireland is military neutral. It is not a big spender on defence. It's saying it is increasing that, of course. But one question will be whether it has got the security apparatus to be able to cope both in terms of the tech and the underwater sea cables and the logistical challenges of hosting big set-piece events like the big summit that's going to happen at the end of November.
1: Yeah, indeed. Some 250 meetings planned in Ireland during the course of this presidency as well. Suzanne, thanks very much for joining us this morning. Our Brussels Bureau Chief, Suzanne Lynch there.
12: Well, let's turn now to Sintra, the ECB forum taking place there. It really is the blockbuster day today. We'll have a panel of central bankers, including the Fed chair, Kevin Warsh, his first international appearance really on the global stage. But this, as we're watching the Japanese yen, which remains close to its weakest against the dollar in 40 years, so currently trading at 162 per dollar. We can get some analysis now with our Bloomberg Markets reporter, Anthony Stevens. So, Anthony, let's start with Sintra. What are investors hoping to hear from Kevin Warsh today?
16: Yeah, it's his first performance since his debut, right? And what will be interesting is his communication framework. He's been quite firm that the Fed over-communicates. So we've moved away from forward guidance to more like a guidance framework. And what we're looking at is a docket that includes some very strong U.S. data into this speech. So pretty decently strong PCE, and then the jobs number yesterday was quite strong. And then we'll look ahead to the NFP as well later in the week. What will be interesting is just before he goes, you'll have the European inflation data as well. So when he's with these other central bankers, we have a decent chance that he'll also talk about the inflationary and employment impact of AI. That is going to be front and center, alongside with the impact of the decline in oil prices post this kind of reduction in tension between the US and Iran. So there's a lot of stuff that he can go through, but ironically, I think what will be the most interesting thing will be how little he communicates, because that will be the guidance post for what we can expect going forward during his tenure.
1: Yeah, indeed, and it's going to be very interesting to see how he chooses to play that in within the audience of central bankers that he will be speaking to as well. I wanted to also ask you, Anthony, about where we're starting the second half of the year with on one of those really big market themes playing very heavily in Asia where you are, but globally, of course, as well, around AI, the rush into memory and chip stocks. After such a blistering first half of the year, can we expect that momentum to continue through the rest of 2026?
16: It's gotten choppier into the end of the half anyway, and it looks like that dynamic is going to continue. So we have the memory trade getting challenged a little bit here to start with the Samsung and Hynix falling as they turn from being big cash flow beneficiaries of the AI boom to now spending that cash flow on increased capex to kind of lock in this market share, right? And that remains to be executed. So the market's a little bit more concerned about that and is shifting to kind of easier trades in Taiwan, which are more obvious and require less capital outlay. And I think these rotations within the tech trade will be a much bigger part of the second half. Also, we're seeing some risk of how cheap value names are versus tech. And that does pose a risk to the tech trade. If the tech trade takes a small step back, these names can really bounce. And we're seeing that in China, for example, today, with insurance names up 9% on pretty much no catalyst as the tech stocks sell off just a touch, right? So the risk posed to the tech trade by the rest of the market as economic growth kind of broadens out, it cannot be understated here.
12: Anthony, very serious question just before we let you go. Very quickly, yes or no, shorts in the office?
16: Absolutely not. I miss leg day way too often for that.
12: Anthony, thank you for that insightful analysis. Anthony Stevens there, our Bloomberg Markets reporter. Well, Stephen, we are looking at the stock 600 down 0.5% now, so adding to its losses as the session progresses. The FTSE 100 down 0.4%. We'll have a check of the markets for you next, and we will be bringing you more of our top coverage. So this is Bloomberg.
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23: 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So if you hadn't taken the time, and you're not a soccer person, I'm not. 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
12: 8:21 a.m. in London. I'm Lizzie Burden, and we check the markets for you all day long here on Bloomberg Radio. Well, 21 minutes into the cash session here in Europe, and the stock 600 is down 0.4%. The FTSE about 0.3% lower. The CAC 40 in Paris down 0.5%, and the DAX in Frankfurt flat to the downside. Break it down by sector, and you've only got 5 in positive territory out of 20. Chemicals leading the gains this morning. Telecoms not far behind, but at the bottom of the basket, we've got media, basic resources, and consumer products and services. Now, as we look ahead to the start of the Wall Street Open on the first day of Q3, we have futures also pointing negative there. So we have seen losses in the Asian session. It's going around the world. S&P E-mini is down 0.4%. Nasdaq futures down 0.6%. But of course, it's all eyes on Sintra later. Kevin Warsh making his first appearance on the international stage as Fed chairman. In the meantime, we have the 10-year Treasury yield steady at 4.46%. The dollar actually gaining on the conversation about Fed hikes. We're up 0.2% on the Bloomberg Dollar Spot Index. On the flip side, the yen is losing. We're at 162 per dollar at the moment. And strategists really asking how weak the yen can go, how much the finance ministry will tolerate before intervening. Will it tolerate a weaker level than it did in 2024? We keep an eye if it crosses 163 per dollar. Just finally, back to your commodity space, and gold is weaker 1% at 3968 per troy ounce, and oil is just up ever so slightly at $72 a barrel, but we keep an eye on the latest in the Middle East. That should be my business flash. Now with more on what's going on around the world, here's Stephen Carroll in Brussels.
1: Lizzie, thank you. US negotiators Jared Kushner and Steve Witkoff are reported to have had positive discussions with regional leaders in Qatar on Iran as technical talks with Tehran move ahead. Meanwhile, the top Iranian negotiator says the release of $12 billion in frozen assets is underway. The death toll from the twin earthquakes that struck Venezuela has now risen to nearly 2,000. It's estimated that more than 10,000 people have been injured and 15,000 displaced as authorities expand their recovery efforts. And the US Supreme Court rejected Donald Trump's plan to restrict birthright citizenship, deeming it unconstitutional. In a 5-4 ruling, the court said Trump's executive order couldn't be squared with the Constitution's 14th Amendment, which guarantees citizenship to virtually everyone born on US soil. Those are some of our global news headlines.
12: Well, as I say, it's the start of a month, a quarter and a half today. Investors starting this second half of the year with positive signals on energy prices and on inflation, but fears about an AI bubble arguably remain. Both the Stoxx 600 and the S&P 500 notched their best quarter since 2020 yesterday. So how are things going to pan out in the second half of the year? Let's ask Goldman Sachs Chief Global Equity Strategist Peter Oppenheimer. He joins us in the London studio. Morning, Peter.
0: Hello, Lizzie.
12: These are blockbuster AI gains that we've seen. Where do we go next, in your view?
0: Yeah, well, let's just say, firstly, an amazing first half of the year. And despite all of the tribulations of that period in relation to the war and the rise in oil prices, the reason I think equities have done so well is because earnings have been broadly very strong. And that's been true across all of the main regions through the last 6 months, in fact, the last year. And I think what's really going to drive equities in the second half of the year, again, is fundamental earnings growth. And there are two, I think, drivers to this. One of them is that earnings are really a function of nominal GDP, real GDP plus inflation. That's what drives sales and revenues. And that still is reasonably healthy. And secondly, the massive increase we're seeing in CapEx around AI commercialization is not just driving parts of the ecosystem in technology, and particularly the chip and memory stocks, but also spilling out into stronger earnings growth and cash flows in many of the infrastructure companies that are helping to support that build out. So I think earnings are going to still be the driver in the second half. They're likely to be weaker, but still pretty healthy. And I think equities will make reasonable gains and be relatively broad based.
1: How long does that effect of capital expenditure filtering through wider parts of the market last? I mean, is there a question that we're in the peak of this now, and that perhaps the effect will peter out over time?
0: Yeah, I mean, at some point, of course, there is going to be a slowdown in demand for compute. It can't be limitless, and there's also going to be an increasing focus on the cost and price that users or consumers of AI are willing to pay to achieve that technology uplift. But I think we're still some way away from that slowdown happening. It's also worth noting, Stephen, that it's not just the increase in CapEx around AI which is important here, but that we're in the early stages of a multi-year increase in infrastructure and capex spending coming from other factors as well. Remember, governments around the world are borrowing more money, and some of this is being spent on upgrading infrastructure, making supply chains more resilient in a more uncertain world, improving and strengthening energy capacity and distribution, as well, of course, as upgrading defense spending. All of these things require huge amounts of capital spending. A lot of it is on physical assets. And therefore, for the first time in really a generation, there is an increase, and probably quite a sustained increase, in investment and capital spending happening across most of the major economies. And that's, you know, there'll be ups and downs, no doubt, but I think that's an important underlying theme.
12: Another theme of the first half of the year, Peter, has been the influence of retail investors. Mm. Does that change how you put your outlooks together when you have to consider such erratic, volatile behaviour?
0: Yeah, well, firstly, the massive increase in retail investors hasn't been true everywhere. That's mainly been true in the US. It's been true in parts of Asia. And I think that does, is a sense reflecting a vulnerability that people are perhaps getting too overexcited about narratives in relation to things like AI. And of course, we've seen, in some places like the US, an increase in margin borrowing to access equities. And we've seen an increase in demand for, leveraged ETFs, for example. Now, of course, retail investors have been consistently strongly buying equities, particularly in the US over the last two or three years, and they've done very well as a result of that. Mm-hmm. So they actually have been positioning in quite a healthy way. But overall, I would say private sector balance sheets, including household balance sheets, are relatively healthy. And there have been lots of strong wealth gains, particularly in the US, on the back of the rises we've seen in the equity market over the last 3.5 years. So it's something definitely to watch. And, if that becomes more speculative, I think it leaves to vulnerabilities in a correction. But I think the underlying trend is still positive.
12: Well, you mentioned Asia. I think you're pointing to the KOSPI. Mm. Do those gains that we've seen continue? Is it still a good time to get in on the KOSPI before the second half of the year?
0: Well, again, let's put it in context. In the first almost half of the year, that market was up almost 100%.
12: Breathtaking, before. Yeah.
0: And it had been up, I think, nearly 80% last year. Extraordinary gains. It is worth emphasizing, though, that index is heavily dominated by two companies, which make up 60% of the index. And they are in the chip and memory space, which is at the hard end of the benefits of this capex spending, because that's what is really supporting this exponential rise in demand for compute. Our colleagues who cover that market are looking at the index growing earnings this year by 320%. So it's quite an extraordinary growth rate. Having said that, of course, any time there's any sense that you get a slowdown in the end demand for memory or chips, that is a very cyclical industry and there will be a pullback. So I think it's important to emphasize that the chip sector is a cyclical sector, and at some point there'll be a slowdown in demand and prices will adjust. But overall, we wouldn't expect to see the same kind of gains in the second half as we saw in the first half, but we have a positive view on the broad market.
1: Okay, Peter, great to talk to you. Thanks very much for joining us this morning. Peter Oppenheimer there, Goldman Sachs Chief Global Equity Strategist. And it's 8:31 in London, 9:31 here in Brussels. A very good morning if you're just joining us. I'm Stephen Carroll.
12: And I'm Lizzie Burden. 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
1: In today's equity market session, we're looking at the Stock 600 down by 0.3%. The FTSE 100 is a tenth lower. The CAC 40 in Paris down by 0.5%. Wall Street futures in the red as well by 0.4% for S&P E-minis. More strength in the dollar today, up 0.2% ahead of hearing from Kevin Warsh later today in Sintra. So the euro and the pound both 0.2% weaker against the dollar this morning. We are seeing a rise in government bond yields as well across Europe. The 10-year French yield's up 5 basis points. 10-year gilt yield up 4 basis points.
12: Now to our top stories. Ireland takes over the EU presidency today at a moment when its policies on tech and defence are under scrutiny. Concerns have been raised about the country's ability to safely manage security risks during the six-month term. EU diplomats have told Bloomberg that other member states worry about Ireland's ability to protect its subsea internet cables. Jennifer Duggan is our Dublin bureau chief.
2: Ireland is a neutral country, but also really lacks a lot of the defence capabilities to be able to defend itself. I think Ireland has kind of traditionally always relied on its geographical position on, you know, sort of the far west coast of Europe. But obviously we've seen, you know, things like movement of Russian ships, for example, off the west coast of Ireland, and even kind of further south at times. And there's a lot of concerns about things like hybrid attacks.
12: Jennifer Duggan points out that Ireland also hosts the European headquarters for most major US tech giants and is seen as the data bridge between America and Europe.
1: The US government has lifted foreign access restrictions on Anthropic's Fable 5 AI model. The move comes after Bloomberg reported that Anthropic executives held private talks with Commerce Secretary Howard Lutnick about the model's safety parameters. The reversal comes 3 weeks after Washington blocked overseas access in what was its biggest intervention yet in the AI industry.
12: And Nike executives are offering up cautious comments about their outlook, even as quarterly results outpaced expectations. The story from Bloomberg's Charlie Pellett.
3: Outgoing CFO Matt Friend said Nike's efforts to sell through its products, quote, remain challenged, while CEO Elliott Hill noted headwinds to revenue growth. Wendy Liebman is CEO at WSL Strategic Retail. She says Nike's big competition now is household expenses.
4: Even if you are a fabulous brand today, you have to prove your worth in the way it works, the way I can get it, how I feel about it every day, because now you're competing with everyday essentials and not just another pair of sneakers.
3: Nike's sales of $11 billion in the quarter did top estimates in New York. Charlie Pellett, Bloomberg Radio.
1: And finally, KitKat is taking a break from its recipe in Europe. Nestle has announced it's going to tweak the chocolate bar to make it crispier and introduce what it calls a subtle hazelnut tone to attract new consumers in continental Europe. The company won't reduce the cocoa content of KitKat. For UK consumers, though, nothing will change. Nestle says the British tastes already favour the existing burned caramel recipe, which it says is, quote, already perfect. Well, they would say that, wouldn't they?
12: If it ain't broke, don't fix it. That's what I say.
1: Yeah, indeed. I'm lobbying for more of the Japanese flavour of Kit Kats to arrive in this side of the world as well. More strawberry Kit Kats in our future, I think, Lizzie.
12: Oh, I don't know about that. I do quite like strawberry and chocolate, but maybe not in a Kit Kat. Anyway, we're going to get back to safer topics in just a moment. We'll be speaking to the Director General of the European Steel Association, Eurofer. Don't miss that conversation. It's Bloomberg.
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0: This is Ben McDonald. 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
8: 8:40 a.m. in London. I'm Lizzie Burden, and we check the markets for you all day long here on Bloomberg Radio. And we're looking at the Stock 600, weaker 0.3% at the moment. Break it down by sector across the continent, and you've got still only 5 in positive territory out of 20. Chemicals leading the gains, media at the bottom of the basket. And as you survey the landscape across the continent, the FTSE is flat to the upside. The CAC 40 in Paris down 0.6%. The DAX in Frankfurt also flat to the upside. So these are not major moves, really, that we're seeing this morning. Looking ahead to the Wall Street open, NASDAQ futures down 0.5%, S&P E-minis down 0.4%. We'd already seen the MSCI Asia Pacific Index down, well, flat to the downside, really. So it's an uninspiring start to the month, the quarter and the half when it comes to the equity picture. Pretty steady in your bond space as well. The 10-year not doing anything at 4.46 for Treasuries. We, of course, are waiting for this big blockbuster panel at Cintra. It's Kevin Warsh, the new Fed chairman, making his first speech on the international stage in that role. The dollar strengthening against all of its G10 peers in anticipation, and as we've seen, bets increasing of a rate hike from the Federal Reserve. So the Bloomberg Dollar Spot Index currently up 0.2%. And on the flip side, some of the Asian currencies weakening. So we've seen the yen at a 40-year low this week. It is still lingering around that 1.62 per dollar level, just a touch weaker. And South Korea's won sliding to its weakest level since the global financial crisis. Various factors into this, but one is overseas investors selling local stocks. Just finally, in your commodity space, of course, we keep an eye on the geopolitics. The US had reported progress in talks in Doha towards an Iran peace deal. Brent weaker 0.2% at $72 a barrel. Gold down nearly 1% at $3,969 a troy ounce. And that should be my business flash. Now with more on what's going on around the world, here's Stephen Carroll in Brussels.
9: Lizzie, thank you. U.S. negotiators Jared Kushner and Steve Witkoff are reported to have had positive discussions with regional leaders in Qatar on Iran as technical talks with Tehran move ahead. Meanwhile, the top Iranian negotiator says the release of $12 billion in frozen assets is underway. The death toll from the twin earthquakes that struck Venezuela has now risen to nearly 2,000. It's estimated that more than 10,000 people have been injured and 15,000 displaced as authorities expand their recovery efforts. and the US Supreme Court rejected President Trump's plan to restrict birthright citizenship, deeming it unconstitutional. In a 5-4 ruling, the court said Trump's executive order couldn't be squared with the Constitution's 14th Amendment, which guarantees citizenship to virtually everyone born on US soil. Those are some of our global news headlines. And Lizzie, we are going to focus a little bit more on the conversations being had around the change in presidency from the European Union as we are thinking about those priorities that Ireland is going to bring to that position as it leads and chairs a lot of those discussions in terms of the policy agenda ahead. We've talked a little about the defence and technology policies that are going to be in focus as we're thinking about some of the economic challenges too, many and varied as they are, facing the European continent. This, of course, a focus in the conversations at Cintra today too.
8: Yes, and as I say, that blockbuster panel coming up later on, we'll be hearing not just from Fed Chair Kevin Warsh, also from the Bank of England's Andrew Bailey, the ECB's Christine Lagarde, and the Bank of Canada's Tiff Macklem, so on this panel at 2 p.m. London time. But really, it's been quite hawkish messaging, I sense, from the ECB interviews that we've had so far. Francine Lacroix on the ground for us, having various conversations. If anything, they're trying to say that, yes, there's been progress in the geopolitical talks between the US and Iran. They're glad that they've done that hike, denying it was a insurance hike, but keeping options open whether they'll need to go again because of potential second round effects. And really, it seems to me that many of the policymakers are singing from the same hymn sheet.
9: Yeah, it certainly is. And looking at a situation where at least things look a little bit more stable on the energy front. And that's also true when we think about the trade relationships as well. And we're talking today about the European Union's new rules on steel imports coming into force, with almost half of tariff-free quotas being reserved for countries with which the bloc has trade deals. The move is aimed at protecting the EU's steel industry against a glut of subsidised below-market steel imports, often coming from China. Joining us now to discuss is Axel Eggert, who is Director General of the European Steel Association Eurofer. Axel, welcome back to Bloomberg Radio. Good to see you this morning. Are you happy with these new rules? Are they going to help protect European steel?
6: Yeah, good morning. Yes, of course, we are very happy. This new measure will bring us back more than 15 million tons of capacity utilization in Europe. That will also protect more than 200,000 direct and indirect jobs connected to the European steel industry. So it's a major step to preserve steelmaking in Europe.
8: And Axel, are you worried about retaliation from China, which of course the EU relies upon for rare earths and other minerals? We've just had President Xi casting the ruling party in China as a force for global prosperity.
6: I believe that China needs to recognize that Europe has a staggering trade deficit with China. 2.5 times China exports in terms of value to the EU and vice versa. So they should speak with Europe to find a fairer trade balance between the two blocks. I do not think that China has any grounds under WTO to retaliate against Europe on this measure. So I'm quite positive that there will be a good outcome between the two partners.
9: We've also seen the chair of the European Parliament's Trade Committee pointing out that the implementation of the EU-US trade deal enters into force with it today. This is bringing some certainty to what has been a very uncertain situation affecting your industry and others. I mean, are you optimistic that this is a good resolution? Do you think that this is going to be bring some sort of stability when it comes to the steel industry and that transatlantic relationship?
6: First of all, of course, the European measure brings stability to the European steel market. That's very clear. But we are not satisfied, of course, with the relations with the US currently, because the US foresees 50% tariffs on the first ton coming in, including steel derivatives. So that is, of course, a big threat for our export markets. We have already lost more than 2 million tons in terms of exports to the US over the last few years. So it's what we hope is that the US will fulfill what they have arranged a year ago with the EU, that they would sit together and talk about tariff quotas. and to talk about a common approach to address the global excess capacity. So this is still, we're still waiting for this.
9: Do you have any sense that those talks are happening or are likely to make much progress?
6: I know that the Commission is doing a huge effort to enhance these talks, but it may take some time. So we will see in the next few years whether the US is willing really to sit together, not only with Europe, but also with other like-minded countries like UK or Canada.
8: Axel, how's your industry coping with higher energy costs? Clearly coming a bit lower because of the progress in talks in the Middle East, but still high.
6: Still very high, significantly higher than before COVID, before the Russian aggression in Ukraine. So it's a concern in Europe for all the industries, also for households, by the way. And Europe needs to do more. We have here several issues. Taxes and levies on energy, for example, could be lowered. We are among the highest worldwide here. But also, we have a system in Europe where the least efficient or least CO2 efficient facility, gas-fired power plant, is setting the price in the market, while electricity from renewable energy like windmills or solar is already much cheaper. But the gas-fired power plant is setting the price very high, and that is a huge problem for the transition of our industry to carbon neutrality, because we are transitioning from coking coal-based steel production to electricity hydrogen-based steel production. And if the costs are too high, this transition will simply not happen.
9: Yeah, and very interesting to see what progress might be made on that. We're also expecting announcements on the reform of the EU's carbon market as well. I know of great interest for your industry as well. We will come back to that another day. For now, Axel, thank you very much for joining us. Axel Egger, Director General of the European Steel Association, Eurofer. Coming up next on Bloomberg Daybreak, Europe will be checking in on the stocks on the move in the first hour of European trading. Stay with us for that. 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

0: $72.97 a barrel today. Bloomberg Dollar Spot Index strengthening further, against the euro and the dollar, up by 0.2%. That's ahead of that panel discussion at Cintra that we'll be watching with Kevin Warsh, Andrew Bailey and Christine Lagarde a little bit later on. European government bonds are selling off today. Yields up 3 basis points on the 10-year bund yield in Germany, 5 basis points higher on the 10-year gilt yield, and 4 basis points higher on the 10-year French yield as well. So that's an interesting one to keep an eye on for later. Gold prices down 0.9%, $3,972 a barrel. That's moving on the basis of shifting rate expectations. I'll just mention the Japanese yen as well. Weaker again, a touch against the dollar today, holding close to that level, the lowest in 40 years. That is your Bloomberg Radio Business Flash. Lizzie.
1: Let's take a look at some of the stocks on the move today in Europe. I'm Lizzie Burden in London with Stephen Carroll in Brussels, and we're joined by our Bloomberg reporter, Chloe Melly. Chloe, I want to start with Schneider Electric this morning, down 2.25% as things stand. Just talk us through the moves there.
2: Yeah, so this is off the back of some M&A. So Schneider has bought the industrial AI company Cognite for $3.1 billion. So this is a part of this drive in the industrial sector more generally to integrate AI onto the factory floor to kind of boost productivity. So, for example, using things like digital twins, so, you know, digital models of physical assets, which help from designing the factory to managing those day-to-day operations. And this acquisition of Cognite means that Schneider can go now even further into this. And so Cognite, for example, offers agentic capabilities, AI agents, and then also things that are known as knowledge graphs, which is essentially data models that represent things like people and object and concept as nodes, and then helps kind of map out those relationships, and that again helps with productivity. Essentially combining the digital and the physical world. So Schneider is trying to push further into that. Analysts have said that the deal is a really good fit, that it makes a lot of sense in terms of strategy going forward. But the reason why we've seen the shares go down this morning is that it is expensive. So that explains the slight weakness in the shares today. So we'll see if those shares, you know, actually rebound when the deal makes a little bit more sense and is integrated.
0: So that's on Schneider Electric. Let's go to AB Foods next. The owner of Primark, for now, I should say. Their shares lower this morning, though. What's going on?
2: Yeah, well, that is because of falling sales at Primark. So ahead of this demerger of the fashion, so the Primark arm, and then the food divisions. And so it means that it might be quite difficult for Primark to command the kind of premium valuation that peers do. So, you know, companies like Inditex, which owns Zara, and Next, those will be the companies that Primark will be compared to. when they are a standalone company. But the reason for that drop in sales was, of course, these tough consumer environments. You know, we've seen flat sales in the UK, a much bigger drop in Europe for Primark. And it's not like the food business is actually doing that much better either. The sugar division in particular has been struggling quite a bit because of higher gas prices. And it's a division that's actually already been struggling for a while because there has been a lot of very high production costs and a lot of volatility in pricing as well. AB Foods did keep its full year outlook with the exception of sugar, so that might have helped reassure a little bit, but those falling sales have definitely fed through into some share weakness this morning.
1: And finally, let's go to sports. JD Sports, what's the story there?
2: So this is also a story about this tough consumer environment, very much a read across from what we heard from Nike over in the US, with a very cautious outlook from Nike and a warning that consumers were under a lot of pressure, and that has fed through into some weakness for JD Sports, which sells Nike products. There are growing signs of pressure in that sportswear market. Generally, we had Lululemon, for example, cutting its sales guidance in early June, and now we have Nike warning that performance will be weaker. Some of it might be company specific. Nike is undergoing this turnaround, has been struggling in China in particular, but some of those comments around the environment and that general weakness in a consumer confidence don't really bode that well for that general sector. It's not really that people are unwilling to buy Nike, it's that they're unwilling to buy running shoes kind of generally. So that consumer sector is going to be really key to watch at the next signing season.
0: Lazy summer for us all, Chloe, I say. Let's just stop running. Let's give up on all exercise and just sit down instead.
2: 100%.
0: Yeah. Chloe Melle, thank you very much for joining us. That's our report there, looking at the stocks on the move. And for more conversations like this, you can subscribe to our Stock Movers podcast. It's got the biggest

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1: Well, in the broader market, the Stock 600 is flat to the downside at the moment. The DAX in Frankfurt up 0.2%. The CAC 40 down 0.4%. You'll have more of a dive into the markets in the next hour of the European Cash Trade on Bloomberg Radio, hosted by James Wilcock and Caroline Hepke. Plenty to discuss when it comes to the situation in Sintra, the ECB forum happening, of course, and a blockbuster appearance from Kevin Warsh later today. Stay with us. This is Bloomberg.
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11: This is Bloomberg Daybreak here for this Wednesday, the 1st of July from London. Coming up today,
12: deep sea cable ties. As Ireland takes over the EU presidency, a giant new transatlantic data connection raises security fears.
11: Fable 5's next chapter, the US government removes foreign access restrictions on Anthropic's powerful AI model.
12: Coining it. President Trump reports at least $1.4 billion in crypto earnings for the last year.
11: Plus, pints of no return. Why England's World Cup campaign could pour £275 million into British pubs.
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11: Good morning from London. I'm Caroline Hepke.
0: And I'm James Wilcock. 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
11: Morning, James. Good to have you in the radio studio this morning. Even though we're starting off July, a bit more cautious when it comes to stocks. Remember, European shares had their best quarter since 2020, up something like 10% since the end of March. But this morning, we're down about a tenth of 1%. We get the Eurozone CPI data out later, so that's going to be really crucial. It comes ahead of Sintra. We've got more ECB speakers and Kevin Warsh speaking today. Really crucial for markets on the last day of that forum. Looking at the markets, the dollar is stronger, 0.2%. I know that Bitcoin has fallen to a 21-month low. Stock futures for the US market open again. The S&P 500 was so strong last quarter, but negative this morning, down 0.3%. And in the bond markets, as we saw, the manufacturing PMI for Spain falling into contraction territory. In Europe, yields are rising. German yields are 2.89. Those are the markets.
0: Our top stories. Ireland takes over the EU presidency today for 6 months, with Ukrainian President Zelensky in Dublin for a formal ceremony. It comes at a moment when Ireland's policies on security, defence and technology are under scrutiny. Richard Brown from Ireland's National Cybersecurity Centre says the threat of a cyber attack is very real.
14: It's inevitable because there are attacks all the time. We see espionage on a fairly regular basis. We see other kinds of hybrid type of attacks very regularly. So we expect it to happen. The key question is, will the mitigations the state has in place manage those incidents properly?
0: To Brown's point, Ireland is only spending 1.5 billion euros a year on defence, or 0.2% of GDP. The country is militarily neutral and lacks naval capacity to monitor its large territorial waters. EU diplomats have told Bloomberg that other member states are worried about Ireland's ability to protect its subsea internet cables. Ireland hosts the European headquarters for most major US tech giants and is seen as the data bridge between America and Europe.
11: The US government has lifted foreign access restrictions on Anthropic's Fable 5 AI model. The move comes after Bloomberg reported that Anthropic executives held private talks with the Commerce Secretary, Howard Lutnick, about the model's safety parameters. The reversal comes 3 weeks after Washington blocked overseas access in what was its biggest intervention yet in the AI industry.
0: U.S. President Donald Trump earned at least $1.4 billion in 2025 from crypto and meme coin related businesses. That's according to his latest annual financial disclosure. Our senior U.S. government editor Derek Warbank says this level of income is unusual.
7: Presidents, when they get into office, they make somewhere around $400,000 a year as like a salary from the United States government. You know, there are things that they have to pay for and all of that. A usual side hustle that you would be talking about for presidents has been writing maybe books that can bring in a couple of low million dollars. So this is by orders of magnitude more compensation.
0: That was Bloomberg's Derek Warbank. During 2025, Trump's crypto firm, World Liberty Financial, and his meme coin business, CIC Digital, each generated around $600 million in income. The disclosure also provides insight into the president's sprawling business empire, reigniting concerns that he may be profiting from his position.
11: Now to Iran. The price of oil is steady this morning after posting its biggest quarterly decline since the pandemic, with Brent crude trading this morning at around $73 a barrel. Traders continue to watch U.S.-Iran peace talks as shipping through the Strait of Hormuz gradually increases. According to a senior U.S. official, U.S. negotiators Jared Kushner and Steve Witkoff held positive discussions in Qatar yesterday as technical talks with Iran make progress. Bloomberg's Stuart Livingston Wallace heads our coverage across the Middle East.
10: We got precious few details about what was actually discussed, and it was going via the mediators, which is not wildly unusual. I mean, that has been the standard fare. What I suppose was interesting is they're saying the talks were very positive, and that's kind of interesting because I think it signals the level to which the US is prepared to put up with, you know, some quite vociferous remarks from the Iranians.
11: Stuart Livingston Wallace says that while oil flows through the Strait of Hormuz are recovering, it's happening slowly. It comes as news agency AFP reports U.S. and Iranian officials will hold indirect talks again on Wednesday.
0: Here in Europe, the Spanish government is expected to grant residency permits to more than 1 million undocumented migrants. Sources tell us the figure is double the number originally projected when the mass regularization program was announced earlier in April. At the time, Prime Minister Pedro Sanchez said anyone living in Spain at the end of last year who can prove they had been in the country for at least 5 months and has no criminal record would be eligible for resident and work permits. While the plan was initially backed by labor unions, business groups and the Catholic Church, it has faced growing opposition from conservatives in the country.
11: England play the Democratic Republic of Congo tonight in the World Cup, with the country's publicans among those most invested in a win for the home side. Bloomberg's Ewan Potts has more.
15: England are definitely set to win the World Cup, just like last time and the time before that. Whether or not that happens, and bookmakers say it won't, will be of great interest to the nation's struggling pub industry. The British Beer and Pub Association estimates extra revenue for the sector of £275 million if England make it through to the final, with sales of an extra 55 million pints of beer. Should England succeed this evening, they're set to face Mexico in the last 16, with a match kicking off at 1 a.m. on a work night. Great news for pub sales, probably less good for productivity in the rest of the economy. In London, I'm Ewan Potts, Bloomberg Radio.
11: And those are our top stories for you this morning. Looking at the market, so we get off to a slightly lackluster start when it comes to July. Quite cautious. European stocks at the moment are down by 0.2%. But this, of course, after a record best quarter since 2020 for European shares, where you saw record highs taken out a number of times. We were up about 10% versus the end of March. And that's been the case in so many markets. I mean, 21% gain for the MSCI Asia Pacific Index, the S&P 500 best quarter in 6 years. What about the second half of the year? That's the big question. Looking at some comments, though, that are coming out today, I think very relevant. Nagel, the ECB policymaker, saying that he doesn't see a feed through in terms of wages. So we're keeping an eye on the inflation figures. In terms of bond yields this morning, you've got sovereign bonds declining across Europe today. German benchmark yields up by 3.5 basis points. You also had a whopping number out of Italy in terms of their first quarter year-to-date budget deficit, which has risen to 7.8% of GDP. Oil prices, as I mentioned earlier, are fairly steady. $72.82, those are the markets.
0: Well, Caroline, I am enjoying being in the air-conditioned studio with you, especially after some recent weeks of hot heat temperatures in Western Europe. But I'm catching my eye this morning. Chris Rovsdahl has been writing about if we have been changing our thinking about what we can wear to work. Now, I'm going to ask you delicately not to look under the radio studio desk when I say, is it appropriate to wear shorts to work?
11: I can't say I'm too bothered what people wear, but of course, dress is so symbolic and it is important in the business environment. You know, I still do think, despite the pandemic, the kind of dress for the job that you want is massively important. I'll just note that, James, the billionaire that I was sitting next to over supper yesterday
0: evening. Oh, this is a good name drop.
11: Yeah, name drop. Was the most casually dressed of the group, but that is, as I say, probably the privilege of the billionaire to wear, you know, white t-shirt and black chinos. And I would argue, yeah, that I see very few knees around the office, and maybe I'm glad of that.
0: Well, you say that, but a recent poll of Bloomberg clients from the financial world found 45% said it was okay. With some of the comments saying, you know, it's, you know, not unprofessional, that AI is taking all our humanity, all we have left is pants, which I found very interesting. I mean, to your point about the pandemic, I do think work from home has changed this. Because if you're not in an air-conditioned office, my view suddenly pivots from what is professional to what is allowing you to survive the sweaty, sweaty home which you're working with seven fans around you.
11: Yeah, absolutely. Okay, Chris Rovsdahl, tip of the hat to you for all of your fashion advice and thoughts. Thank you. Now, let's think about what's happening today. The challenges that Ireland faces as it takes over the six-month rotating presidency of the European Union. This position, of course, though, will see Irish diplomats and ministers chairing EU meetings and driving policy discussions. But it also does mean that there's a spotlight on Ireland's own policies when it comes to tech and a lack of spending on defence. Our Dublin Bureau Chief Jennifer Duggan joins us now for more. Jennifer, good to have you on the programme. So there's a little ceremony, formal ceremony that is taking place today with Volodymyr Zelensky, who's joining me, Hall Martin, to sort of do this handover. In terms of the rotating presidency, it does mean that Ireland's in an important role. What do you think the Irish government is going to be focused on? What are they hoping to get from this?
16: Yeah, it's a big morning for Ireland today, all right. It takes over the EU presidency for the next 6 months. The European budget, the MPP, will be one of the big topics that Ireland will have to deal with throughout its presidency. It will have the task to steer all member states on that budget and to try to reach agreement on the next 7-year EU budget. There'll be a greater emphasis in this budget on competitiveness and defence. So it'll be a tough task for Ireland to get agreement across all member states. Other issues that will be pretty big during the presidency will be we've seen an increased focus on competitiveness within the EU with the Draghi report, so that'll certainly be a big topic, along with simplification, you know, sort of trying to reduce or simplify a lot of regulation in different spheres. Ireland will also want to put a bit of attention on accession to the EU for some other member states. EU membership has been hugely beneficial for Ireland, both in terms of economic and social development. And there is hopes to be able to push forward, you know, enlargement during its presidency. Montenegro is one country that is on, you know, looking to join. And obviously Ukraine as well, with Zelensky there today as part of this event. Ireland will be looking on how to advance negotiations on Ukrainian membership of the EU.
0: I mean, it's such a great story, Jennifer, because it pulls together this moment where Europe needs to sort of modernize and reform if it wants to stand up to the US or China. And you have the geography of how Ireland is sort of the situation, it's a tech point where all the data flows through from the US, but also spends the least in defense of anywhere in Europe. And you've been sort of looking at actually what that means in terms of sort of literal undersea cables. Can you tell us about your story?
16: Yeah, so Ireland, Ireland's a very important hub on a number, because of a number of different reasons in relation to technology. Ireland is the host, the European headquarters of most of the major US tech companies. But there's also a lot of, cables, a lot of cables that carry data from Europe and Ireland across to the US that they run through Irish waters. So those are considered to be critical infrastructure. Amazon Web Services are currently developing a new cable there, and that's going to be very critically important in relation to AI and data flows. But then, as you mentioned, Ireland also has one of the lowest, if not the lowest, defense spend within Europe, and is a neutral country. So those two things are kind of a little bit conflicting somewhat. We've seen movement of Russian ships off the west coast of Ireland and obviously other parts of Europe. And there are concerns about hybrid threats as well. So this certainly kind of brings attention on Ireland's ability or lack of ability to be able to sort of defend those waters off its west coast.
11: Yeah, absolutely. Thank you so much, Jennifer, for being with us and talking us through this important story. That is our Dublin Bureau Chief, Jennifer Duggan. Really appreciate it. Thank you.
0: Well, today is the first deadline for renewing the US-Mexico-Canada agreement, the so-called USMCA. It will probably be missed. Joining us now is Bloomberg's trade czar, Brendan Murray. Brendan, remind us what the USMCA, the successor to NAFTA, is and what this deadline is for.
17: So USMCA was the successor to the NAFTA agreement, which came into effect in 1994. President Trump, in his first term, renegotiated NAFTA, called it USMCA. And in that agreement, there was a provision on the 6-year anniversary, which is today, that the three sides could get together and either renew it or review it. And Trump has already said that he signaled, really, that he doesn't want to renew it. He wants to review it. He wants to make some changes to it, some upgrades, some tightening of the rules that govern this three-country trading mm-hmm. block where some $2 trillion worth of goods and services are traded. So the bottom line is USMCA was going to expire in 2036, but now the three parties are going to have to undergo these annual reviews of these rules to satisfy the Trump administration's desire to improve it. So businesses think this will inject a lot of uncertainty into it. The whole concept of a trade deal is that you have the rules set in stone so you can set up your supply chains and do business across borders. But this is going to kind of throw things in flux. But the president of the U.S. says that, this is really needed to help American workers.
11: Yeah. So what does this mean then for the economies of Canada and Mexico?
17: Well, what it does, USMCA really benefits the automotive industry, the agriculture industry, and energy. So those are sort of the three big industries that benefit from low to zero tariffs. And remember, Trump has put tariffs on a lot of different countries over the past 18 months, but he's excluded USMCA. Those are not subject to his tariffs. So goods continue to flow in a healthy way across the borders in North America. So what it means is if you're an automaker, you now have to reconsider whether it makes sense to produce in the U.S., produce in Mexico, or produce in Canada. The President Trump would say, why don't you produce, why don't we direct the incentives so you'll produce in the U.S. rather than the two neighbors.
0: Okay. Bloomberg's trade czar, Brendan Murray, and we'll be hearing on that deadline as it comes out later today, Caroline. It's just another example of how the world of free trade appears to be sort of fast fading.
11: Yeah, absolutely under pressure, but very good to get an update on that. Now, in terms of what's coming up next, so we're going to bring you on the program a bit later on, Bloomberg's interview with Joachim Nagel of the EC ECB, but straight up we'll be hearing from Samantha Dart from Goldman Sachs on the Iran oil shock. That's next. This is Bloomberg.
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15: What? 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Attorney Franz Borghardt is in for Legally Served. Yes, we'll have the latest on the Tony Spell saga. 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What does it mean for Ascension Parish? 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
11: It's 9:21 a.m. here in the City of London. Good morning, I'm Caroline Hepke. So the Zetra DAX is up 0.3% this morning. But elsewhere in Europe, it's a little bit of a lackluster start for the first day of this quarter, first day of the second half of the year. European stocks are down 0.1%. You've had some PMI data out this morning from Spain. The June figure, though, shows manufacturing in contraction. So the IBEX also is lower. One of the outliers is actually down, the IBEX 35, by about 0.5% this morning. Looking at other markets, stock futures for the US are in the red, down 0.5% for the Nasdaq futures. But remember, we're coming off the back of a very, very strong quarter. S&P 500 had its best quarter in 6 years. You saw 21% gain for the MSCI Asia Pacific index for the quarter, best quarter in 17 years. The SOX index, best quarter ever. The question is, does that AI trade either broaden out or just continue into the second half of this year or not? Looking at the bond markets, 10-year US yields flat 446. Germany is at 289, up by 3 basis points this morning. That's a look at where we are in the market. Now let's get over to James Walcock, who's got all the rest of what is going on around the world.
0: Caroline, US negotiators Jared Kushner and Steve Witkoff are reported to have had positive discussions with regional leaders in Qatar regarding Iran as technical talks with Tehran move ahead. Meanwhile, the top Iranian negotiator says the release of $12 billion in frozen assets is underway. The death toll from the twin earthquakes that struck Venezuela has now risen to nearly 2,000. It's estimated that more than 10,000 people have been injured and 15,000 displaced as authorities expand their recovery efforts. And the US Supreme Court has rejected President Donald Trump's plan to restrict birthright citizenship, deeming it unconstitutional. In a 5-4 ruling, the court said Trump's executive order couldn't be squared with the Constitution's 14th Amendment, which guarantees citizenship to virtually everyone born on U.S. soil. Those are some of our global news headlines.
11: Thank you so much for that. Now, let's have a think about the oil markets this morning and the discussions between the U.S. and Iran. Oil has seen its biggest quarterly drop since the pandemic. Despite the rapid unwinding, though, of those price increases, traders are still watching these peace talks between the U.S. and Iran, the return of shipping through the Strait of Hormuz. Goldman Sachs is co-head of global commodities research, Samantha Dart, has been speaking to Bloomberg's Tim Senevic and Carol Masser about the state of the energy market now. Have a listen.
1: Once we have a normalization of flows through the strait, the expectation is that we go into an oversupply. We do expect next year to average with a surplus of just over 3 million barrels a day. Now, to be fair, if you then bring in all the rebuilding of SPR that we are likely to see, that comes down. So we do expect a little over 1 million barrels a day just of SPR rebuilding globally. But still, that would leave us close to 2 million barrels a day of a surplus next year.
2: Once we get to a normalization in the Strait of Hormuz.
1: That's right.
2: And when is that going to be?
1: We think that if we can continue to ramp flows, we really expect that by the end of July, this is done.
2: Okay.
1: In fact, if it wasn't for, you know, the little flare-ups we get every now and then, if you just take into account the pace of ramp we had been seeing until, let's say, before Thursday last week, at that pace, we would have been normalized by early July. So the pace of ramp on the oil side, I should say, on the oil side has been pretty decent. On the LNG side, less so. Once you get that done, then you stop drawing down inventories as much. For now, they are still drawing down. I think one of the reasons why markets haven't really reacted that much to this latest flare-up is that when you look, for example, U.S. exports continue to be pretty solid. If you look at China imports, they have continued to go down. So China doesn't seem to be in a rush to replenish their inventories just yet. And this is somewhat accommodating this little bump in the road of the ramp up.
3: So anytime there's a flare, do you guys mostly around your desk or around your offices basically say, it's just a little flare up. We're moving in the right direction, right meaning calm, peace, things settling down in the Strait of Hormuz and things settling down between Iran and the rest of the world and Iran and the United States?
1: I think like everybody, we watch the headlines and see if the flare up is followed by let's talk and just work this out.
3: Yeah.
1: But it's also about how the market reacts to it. Then we can get a sense of, well, two things. One, from an investor perspective, what the expectations are. Do people really expect this to be a problem or just a transient issue? But the other thing that we can look at is the physical market, and the physical market hasn't really tightened up significantly either, which is what points us to go, okay, let me see how much China is pulling in.
3: Yeah.
1: And the physical balance is not that bad because China is helping so much.
2: What about the question of Iranian supply and how that hits the market?
1: Yeah, so now they have waivers. They are free to sell to the world. And when we look at what's happening with, let's say, oil on water, it has started to increase because you can get more Iranian oil on water. And like I said, the U.S. is also bringing more oil on water. So we do expect that to increase over time.
2: How material is it to the overall market?
1: it by itself, it's not going to solve, you know, the issue. They were a small portion of everything that flows through this.
2: Much more significant to Iran as a country, and this is not, you know, part of our conversation, much more significant to Iran as a country as a revenue driver.
1: That's exactly right. But before Thursday, if we were to focus on, let's say, the record flow day through the strait, they got to just about 13 million barrels a day, when before the deal, we were at a pace of about between 1 and 2 million barrels of visible crossings. Of course, if you take into account all the reroutes, everything else that we were seeing, we were getting to much better numbers.
3: Speaking of rerouting, and some notes your team shared with us, included from your folks, despite the recent pickup in flows, Gulf producers continue to invest in infrastructure projects aimed at reducing their reliance on the Strait of Hormuz. Talk to us about how things will change going forward, and does that, you know, prevent any bottlenecks from happening in the future, but does it also add costs to moving oil around the world?
1: Yeah, I think the key words are security of energy supply, and everybody's very, very focused on it. This push to get additional infrastructure in the Gulf so that you're not so dependent on the Strait, like the UAE building the extra pipeline, this helps with the supply side, but also on the demand side, something that we're debating internally as well is to what extent will buyers of oil and gas follow the China market? So China had an electricity crisis back in 21. And since then, they've done, well, essentially three things. One, they try to switch more and more away from oil into EVs. But at the same time, they try to boost the production of coal and boost electricity coming from renewable capacity as well. So we're going to reduce exposure to what we are net short of. China's net short oil, net short gas. But we're going to do it in a way that we can control supply. We can build solar panels and we can produce more coal. So we think that this could be a model for a lot of regions across Asia. Not everybody has coal, so not everybody will be able to rely on that. But if you look at how many solar panels China is selling since the start of the war, it's shot up.
2: Who are they selling them to?
1: They are selling them to Europe. They are selling them across Asia.
0: Goldman Sachs' co-head of global commodities research, Samantha Dart, speaking to Bloomberg's Tim Stenebeck and Carol Massa there.
11: So, let's have a look at the markets next.
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11: 8:30 a.m. here in London. Sorry, 9:30 a.m. here in London. Good morning. I'm Caroline Hepke.
0: You just want more time with me, Caroline. I'm James Walcock here in London. This is Bloomberg Daybreak Europe. You're listening to us live on London DAB Radio and around the world on Bloomberg.com and the Bloomberg Business app.
11: Right, let's look at the markets. We've got the dollar rising up 0.2% on the Bloomberg Dollar Spot Index. European shares down 0.1% after an amazingly positive last quarter, of course. Stock futures for the US also look a bit wobbly on the 1st of July. Nasdaq futures are currently down 0.7%. And then thinking about fixed income, German yields up 2 basis points at 2.88 with all of those ECB, Fed speakers at Sintra in Portugal. Those are the markets.
0: Our top stories. Ireland takes over the EU presidency today at a moment when its policies on technology and defence are under scrutiny. Concerns have been raised about the country's ability to safely manage security risks during its six-month term. EU diplomats have told Bloomberg that other member states are worried about Ireland's ability to protect its subsea internet cables. Jennifer Duggan is our Dublin bureau chief.
9: Ireland is a neutral country, but also really lacks a lot of the defence capabilities to be able to defend itself. I think Ireland has kind of traditionally always relied on its geographical position on, you know, sort of the far west coast of Europe. But obviously we've seen, you know, things like movement of Russian ships, for example, off the west coast of Ireland, and even kind of further south at times. And there's a lot of concerns about things like hybrid attacks.
0: Jennifer Duggan pointing out that Ireland also hosts the European headquarters for most major US tech giants and is seen as the data bridge between America and Europe.
11: The US government has lifted foreign access restrictions on Anthropic's Fable 5 AI model. The move comes after Bloomberg reported that Anthropic executives held private talks with the Commerce Secretary Howard Lutnick about the model's safety parameters. The reversal comes 3 weeks after Washington blocked overseas access in what was its biggest intervention yet into the AI industry.
0: Nike executives are offering up cautious comments about their outlook, even as quarterly results outpace expectations. Bloomberg's Charlie Pellett has the story.
18: Outgoing CFO Matt Friend said Nike's efforts to sell through its products, quote, remain challenged, while CEO Elliott Hill noted headwinds to revenue growth. Wendy Liebman is CEO at WSL Strategic Retail. She says Nike's big competition now is household expenses.
7: Even if you are a fabulous brand today, you have to prove your worth in the way it works, the way I can get it, how I feel about it every day, because now you're competing with everyday essentials and not just another pair of sneakers.
18: Nike's sales of $11 billion in the quarter did top estimates in New York. Charlie Pellett, Bloomberg Radio.
11: And just lastly, Kit Kat is taking a break from its recipe in Europe. Nestlé has announced that it will tweak the iconic chocolate bar to make it crispier and introduce what it describes as a subtle hazelnut tone to attract new consumers. The company says that it will not reduce the cocoa content of Kit Kat, though. Instead, it will add a third-level taste profile. For UK consumers, though, apparently no change.
0: So it's one of the most interesting conversations I've ever had, Caroline. I met a chemist who creates the flavors in soft drinks.
11: Oh.
0: And what is fascinating is when you talk about burnt caramel or hazelnut, it's all synthetic.
11: Right.
0: And half the job is recreating flavors you can find in the natural world, but in a way that can be created at cost at high scale. But anyway, so it's fascinating to hear those are the words that Nestle are talking about adding to Kit Kat. Whether those are the actual chemicals they're adding is a very different question.
11: Yeah, absolutely. Nestle talk about the burnt caramel recipe. That's the one that they call perfect right here in the UK. Anyway, right, less about chocolate, more about the markets. Coming up next, we are going to be hearing from the president of the Bundesbank, Joachim Nagel, speaking to Bloomberg at Sintra. That is next. This is Bloomberg.
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5: Good morning, 9:40 a.m. here in the City of London. I'm Caroline Hepke. Cautious start to July when it comes to European stocks. We are down on the stock 600. U.S. Stock futures are also lower. The CAC and the IBEX lower. The Xetra DAX, though, manages a 0.4% gain. Remember, European shares had their best quarter since 2020, up about 10% since the end of March. And the best quarter ever for semis. The S&P 500 had the best quarter in 6 years last quarter. Micron, Nvidia, and AMD, though, contributed 25% of the gains for that index. The SOX index had the best quarter ever of semiconductors, of course. So did the Russell 2000, best quarter on record for the Russell 2000 shares. Japanese yen is weaker this morning. Keeping an eye on that and the idea that, yen intervention works, according to officials in Japan telling Bloomberg that this morning. The Bloomberg dollar spot index is stronger, 0.2%. And then looking at sovereign bonds, German yields up 2.5 basis points to 88. Those are the markets. Let's get to our top stories now. James Walcock has the details. Good morning.
6: Good morning. U.S. negotiators Jared Kushner and Steve Witkoff are reported to have had positive discussions with regional leaders in Qatar about Iran as technical talks with Tehran move ahead. Meanwhile, the top Iranian negotiator says the release of $12 billion in frozen assets is underway. The death toll from the twin earthquakes that struck Venezuela has now risen to nearly 2,000. It's estimated that more than 10,000 people have been injured and 15,000 displaced as authorities expand their recovery efforts. And the U.S. Supreme Court rejected President Donald Trump's plan to restrict birthright citizenship, deeming it unconstitutional. In a 5-4 ruling, the court said Trump's executive order couldn't be squared with the Constitution's 14th Amendment, which guarantees citizenship to virtually everyone born on U.S. soil. Those are some of our global news headlines. Caroline.
5: Thank you so much for that, James. Now, the newly installed Fed Chair, Kevin Warsh, is set to take the stage at Sintra this afternoon for his first international address. Bloomberg Economics expects his remarks to be hawkish and for him to try to alleviate fears about Fed independence. Traders are also waiting for speeches from Andrew Bailey, the Bank of England Governor, Christine Lagarde, the ECB President. Now, rate setters from the ECB, we've been hearing from, are insisting that it's too early to say that the inflation shock caused by the Iran war is over. One of those is Joachim Nagel, the president of the Bundesbank, speaking a little bit earlier, just this hour, to our colleague Francine Lacqua in Portugal. He said that the rapid retreat in energy prices just in the past few weeks has been a surprise. Have a listen.
7: When we took our decision in our June meeting, I think all what we knew during that time was so convincing that there was only one solution. We had to hike interest rates. This is what we did. We did it by a quarter. Since then, there was definitely a surprise that there is such a retreat of the energy prices. I think all what I heard before, many analysts, experts said more or less the opposite. It will stay on elevated levels. Now we are back more or less to pre-crisis levels. So we have to wait how reliable, sustainable such a development is. And then we are coming together in July. And then September we have our new projection. So it's still an open race.
8: But does the next hike, is that an insurance hike?
7: It never was an insurance hike, and it was explicitly said also by Christine Lagarde, and I can confirm what she said. We did what we have to do, fulfilling our mandate, bringing inflation back to our target, 2%. Inflation rate will remain on a high level for this year and on a level above our target for next year with a high probability. Okay. And hopefully then we are coming back soon to our target. But it is a very uncertain situation. The geopolitical situation is still uncertain. There are some good news from the Middle East, but we have to wait.
8: Governor, I mean, I know the market is expecting one hike this year. I mean, what do you need to see in the data from now until the end of July to decide on a hike in July instead of September?
7: The first round effects are significant. So I refer to the high inflation rates. And if this stays long, then the probability is high that we will see also second round effects. So we have to concentrate what we are doing on the first round effects, bringing inflation down. So I will not speculate about future rate hikes. I will keep optionalities open for the July and for the September meeting.
8: Yeah, and I understand and actually I fully respect that. But is it easier to get another hike out of the way and then see what happens rather to wait and risk the market repricing expectations of hikes?
7: For any rate decision a central bank is doing, you need some convincing data. Yeah. And I guess we did that in the past, this data-dependent approach, meeting to meeting. And this is still the best way to conduct monetary policy in these very uncertain days.
8: What are you looking for in terms of, is there a gauge of inflation or something else that you look at more than the past? Because again, the last 6 months were different to what we were expecting. And again, you know, energy price shocks show up in different ways.
7: No, absolutely. It's not just the energy prices, it's also the world market. We see something in the chemical industry. So there are first signs. But as I said, I think we have to really analyze the situation in the best way. And often we learn that over the past couple of months, things could change on a daily basis. And we have to wait what this peace arrangement will bring. I guess there are more or less 50 days left to come to maybe a peace between the U.S., Iran. So this is something of utmost importance because we need certainty. We need peace. This is the best what we can do also for the inflation front, I think. And so it's really too early to really come here to a very conclusive, let me say, interpretation of the whole situation.
8: Governor, give me an idea of how you're expecting wages to go.
7: Wages, I think, it is a different situation compared to 4 years ago when we had this war, that unprovoked war of Russia against Ukraine. There was a situation that energy prices went up dramatically. So there was this immediate, more or less, reaction and function that wages went up. This time, it is not the case. But as I alluded to, if there is a situation that the first round effects are more, let me say, robust, then there is a higher probability that we see also some second round effects and then wages will react. But at the moment, I do not see such a reaction.
8: I mean, I know it's very difficult to predict what's happening with the Strait of Hormuz and the negotiations. Absolutely. After we have the memorandum of understanding. But, you know, what do you look at for signs that this will stay as it is? Because ceasefires are broken, we go back to the renegotiating table, and as you say, it changes every day. So how difficult is it to have a real picture?
7: So the real picture is really difficult to assess. There are so many expert opinions about this, about the production capacities. Are there any of these destroyed? How long does it take to really revitalize the Straits of Hormuz? It's really difficult. I think, as I said, it's too early. I think we have to have more information on this. What I'm doing on a daily basis, checking the news in the morning, what happened overnight. And I guess this is all what we can do in a situation like this, and collecting data and finding more reliable information about the long-run impact from this crisis.
8: What do you worry about most when it comes to the economy? And is the transmission mechanism of the hike that you did in June going to be even longer than in the previous cycles?
7: I think for the economy, and this is, I believe, the driver behind all what we see, is this uncertainty. I think many investments were laid to the sideline, and the same is for consumption. When the consumer is uncertain about what's coming next, I think we have to overcome this uncertainty. That is the best what we can do for the world economy. And I can say it for Germany as well. I think the economic forecast that we have on the Bundesbank side for this year is 0.5, maybe next year 0.8, and then 1.4. These are okay numbers, but okay. There is more that we can do to really boost economic growth in Germany, in Europe, and in the world.
5: So that was Joachim Nagel, the ECB rate setter and Bundesbank president there, speaking to Bloomberg's Francine Lacroix in Sintra. So today's the last day, but it's the most important really when it comes to markets, because we'll get to understand how hawkish, how dovish Kevin Warsh actually is. Yesterday, you've got to remember that two-year US yields moved the most in a single day since the last FOMC meeting. So, you know, I think this in anticipation in part of what Warsh is going to say today.
6: Well, I mean, I think the value of what he's going to say only goes up, because Warsh has quite famously now said he doesn't believe really in forward guidance and giving as much information to the markets as previous Fed chairs and central bankers. Let's see what he has to say, but certainly I think all of markets will be on tenterhooks waiting to hear it, aren't they, Caroline?
5: Yep, absolutely. Coming up next, we're going to be looking at the individual stock movers today here in Europe. That's with our breaking news editor, Louise Moon. This is Bloomberg.
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5: 9:53 a.m. here in the City of London. Good morning, I'm Caroline Hepke. European shares are heading lower, down 0.1% this morning. CAC also lower 0.4%. This even though we've had a very strong quarter, of course, and a very strong finish to the first half of this year. I mean, just look at the record gains that we saw for the Russell 2000, the S&P 500 having its best quarter in 6 years, driven by those all-important AI.

0: worth noting, it is strengthening 0.2%. Is that a kind of bounce amidst structural weakness or more than that? Let's see. That's for the dollar. Those are the markets. You've been by Radio Business Flash.
1: Let's take a look now at some of the stocks on the move today in Europe. I'm James Walcock with Caroline Hepke, and we are joined, as ever, by Bloomberg's breaking news editor, Louise Moon. Louise, let's start with AB Foods. Investors seem to be having a bit of a downturn this morning. What's going on?
2: Yeah, indeed. So shares fell this morning by the most in over 2 months, so that makes it one of the worst performers on the FTSE 100. This is after a third quarter update by AB Foods, and obviously this comes ahead of AB Foods splitting into two units. It's splitting into food and clothing units. So to take those two units as separate points. So clothing, which is essentially Primark, sales fell. They blamed what they called a challenging retail environment. So there's a lot of competition from other online fast fashion giants like the likes of Shein and so on. And then looking at food, which is essentially sugar, they have cut their outlook for the sugar business for 2026 and 2027, contending with a whole host of things. So higher gas prices on the back of the war, rising fuel and fertilizer costs as well. European sugar prices also falling. And they're saying that this outlook, this cut of the outlook, also hinges on or assumes a wide variety of things, so including no currency devaluation in Malawi. It also hinges on El Nino because they've got a factory in Tanzania. So a whole range of things that they're really contending with there. So analysts calling it a disappointing update. You could see that AB Foods kind of tried to reassure by keeping their overall guidance intact despite cutting the outlook for sugar. But sugar is really what's being focused on, and that's why shares are falling so heavily this morning.
3: Yeah, very difficult with that commodities business, isn't it? Now, a slump for the dermatology firm Galderma. Are they in a spot of bother?
2: Well, potentially. Shares dropped as much as over 6% this morning. So as you say, they're the dermatology company in Switzerland. The US FDA, so the regulator, has declined to approve one of their treatments. This is a rival Botox treatment, so a rival to AbbVie's Botox treatment. So the difference is that Galderma's, they say that the effects will last longer and it also comes ready to use. But this has been declined in the US at the moment. Essentially, the US regulator has made observations about things that need to change, and Galderma is putting in place corrective and preventative actions in response to that. But it's not the first time they face issues with approval in the US. The product has already been rejected. It was rejected in 2023 due to some unrelated deficiencies. Those were related to chemicals, manufacturing controls, processes. So analysts at Jefferies were saying, you know, it's not desirable, but it's not too surprising given that it was rejected in 2023. And they are, as I say, making changes. So Jefferies is seeing about a 9 to 12 month delay to approval, but still shares dropping as much as over 6%.
1: And finally, CMC Markets this morning are talking about strong momentum. Unpack that for us.
2: Indeed, yes. This is the online trading platform. They raised their profit guidance for the year, saying continued momentum for its B2B arm. So analysts are saying, you know, that this update is kind of further validation for investments that CMC have made into the B2B business in recent years. And as a result of this upgrade today, that their stock has kind of re-rating potential on the back of this. It's the second time they've upgraded guidance this year. Shares surged this morning to a record high, as much as 23%, and it takes gains for the whole year to about 88%. So a strong uptake there from CMC Markets.
3: Okay, good stuff. Thank you so much, Louise, for being with us. That is Bloomberg's breaking news editor, Louise Moon, just taking us through these stock movers this morning. 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I'm tempted to say, from a wrinkle-free studio here in London, Louise Moon, James Walcock, and I.
1: I'll take that endorsement if you're giving it.
3: Right, let's think about what's coming up in the next part of the programme. So, from London and Brussels, we're going to be handing over, of course, to the US, to Bloomberg Brief with Vonnie Quinn and more. I just wanted to point to one of the best pieces that I've read this morning, which is about Citi's Jane Fraser, of course, close to the UK because she's Scottish born, but apparently she has done what few other of the banking execs have done. She's managed to get her and her business closer to Trump, closer to the center of power in Washington. Apparently the business is doing really well. So Todd Gillespie, that's the piece to read today.
1: Oh, I miss when we used to have Todd Gillespie here in Europe, but he's moved on to New York, and now so will

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4: From ABC News. I'm Sherry Preston. Dangerous heat settling in over much of the eastern half of the country. Over 100 million people are facing days of triple-digit heat and humidity, and that means a serious strain on power grids, trying to keep up with all the demands for air conditioning.
5: The order allows PJM, which services 13 states and Washington, D.C., to operate at maximum output without environmental concerns as electricity demand skyrockets in the heat. Thousands of power outages already reported in Ohio.
4: ABC's Lana Muiz. In the west, the heat is coming from the ground, with more than 50 wildfires burning in 8 states. In the wake of the Supreme Court decision blocking the president's order trying to limit birthright citizenship, President Trump is now talking about making the change with a new law. ABC News legal contributor Sarah Isker says one of the justices hinted at that.
6: You had Justice Kavanaugh once again in the middle saying that he thought the statute passed by Congress in 1940 and 1952 prevented Donald Trump from redefining birthright citizenship, but that maybe Congress could pass some other law if they wanted to. But that, of course, not at issue in this case.
4: New disclosures show that President Trump made over $2 billion in his first year in office, much of it from his family's cryptocurrency.
7: The coin has been controversial. Many investors lost money after the coin's value crashed in the months after launch. Its price spiked again when Trump offered his top buyers a dinner with him at his golf club. The White House denies any conflict of interest, a spokesperson saying neither the president nor his family has ever engaged or will ever engage in conflicts of interest.
4: ABC's Karen Hua. The president announcing Republicans are holding their first ever midterm convention in Dallas in September. NASA set to try again in about 45 minutes to launch a mission to save the Swift Space Telescope. It's in danger of burning up in the atmosphere. 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
8: What? People can't cut their grass at 4 a.m.? Hey, it's Hal Dane. 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Attorney Franz Borghardt is in for Legally Served. Yes, we'll have the latest on the Tony Spell saga. Also, Air Products pulling out of the Lake Maurepas project. What does it mean for Ascension Parish? Well, we'll have a couple of guests on this one, not the least of which David Cresson from the Louisiana Chemistry Association. Join me Wednesday morning, 6 till 9.
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22: Wednesday, July 1st, 2026. I'm Jessica Rosenthal. The Supreme Court is now out for summer after resolving the final cases of its term, including state bans on transgender athletes, campaign finance, and the president's attempt to end birthright citizenship.
23: We know the court occasionally overturns a major case that some future grouping of justices feels like is an inaccurate reading of the Constitution.
22: We speak with Fox News Sunday anchor Shannon Bream.
24: I'm Lucas Tomlinson. The nation is days away from its landmark 250th birthday. But as Americans enjoy the festivities, we ask, what would our founding fathers think about the country today?
25: The more history you learn, the more you discover what incredibly tough times we've been through before. There's an argument that things were far more violent and polarized then, even than they are now.
26: And I'm Joe Concha. I've got the final word on the Fox News Rundown.
22: The U.S. Supreme Court wrapped up its term with 3 final rulings. One sides with states that want to ban transgender athletes in girls and women's sports. Another loosens campaign finance rules. And President Trump celebrated both as big wins with posts to his Truth Social account. But the Supreme Court also struck down the president's order that tried to end birthright citizenship, challenging the 14th Amendment, which says all persons born or naturalized in the U.S. and subject to the jurisdiction thereof are citizens of the U.S. and of the state where they reside. House Republican Conference Chairwoman Lisa McClain told Fox News.
27: I mean, this is why the Save America Act, I think, is really so important, number one. Number two, I think this is why we need to make sure that we have a secure and safe border, because for far too long, the birthright citizenship has been taken advantage of.
22: Democrats praised the court. House Minority Leader Hakeem Jeffries told Fox's Chad Pergram.
28: Supreme Court majority did the right thing. Birthright citizenship is a part of the 14th Amendment of the United States Constitution. Donald Trump was endeavoring to violate the Constitution because he's a wannabe king.
22: after the ruling, President Trump wrote that he'd like to congratulate President Xi and the great country of China on their massive birthright citizenship win. During oral arguments, Chief Justice Roberts asked solicitors

0: General John Sauer about the scope of birth tourism here in the U.S. Sauer said while they don't know exactly how many people come here just to have their children get their documents and return home, he said a decade ago there were media reports indicating China had hundreds of companies advertising birth tourism services in the U.S. House Speaker Mike Johnson said the issues surrounding birth tourism was on their radar.
1: It's become a tourism, birthing tourism, they call it, you know, a trend where people will just come and you just come onto the soil and have your child, and then they're able to avail themselves of the welfare state and everything else. It's been abused. It's one of those things that was intended to serve a noble, important purpose and has been thwarted and overused and abused. And so I'm sure that we'll continue to look at that.
0: President Trump said either way, Congress should work to end birthright citizenship. And the Justice Department said after the ruling that they will prioritize prosecutions of birth tourism schemes.
2: Well, essentially, Jess, what they decided was that there is nothing in the 14th Amendment that would ban what we have recognized for years as the way we handle this in this country.
0: Fox News Sunday anchor Shannon Bream is also the host of the Live in the Bream podcast.
2: I mean, summarize it here. Children born in the U.S. to parents unlawfully or temporarily present are, quote, subject to the jurisdiction thereof. I mean, that's the language from the 14th Amendment of the United States and are citizens at birth under the 14th Amendment's citizenship clause. You know, there's a lot of back and forth here about what that 14th Amendment was really supposed to be about. Justice Thomas in his dissent saying it was about making sure that the children of freed slaves would have equal citizenship and opportunity in this country. And he argues the court went too far with what the majority opinion did here, which is essentially saying, nope, if you're born on U.S. soil, that's it.
0: Yeah, why did Justice Thomas say in his dissent that he's not sure this ruling will hold up in the long run?
2: Yeah, he actually hinted that he thinks it's so weak, it sounds like, that he doesn't think it's going to survive in the annals of history. We know the court occasionally overturns a major case that some future grouping of justices feels like is an inaccurate reading of the Constitution. He added to there, he said, today's opinion devalues citizenship. And he talked about how the court, he thinks, had just gotten it wrong and made a repurposing of the 14th Amendment to meet what their goals were, he said, in putting this together. So we had some interesting coalitions this week on this one, written by the Chief Justice, and it sees he and also Justice Barrett join the three liberal justices on the court to get to this decision.
0: But was it kind of a 6-3 decision? Like, what do we make of these partial concur, partial dissents?
2: Right.
0: It sounds like we have a partial concurrence
2: right.
0: from Justice Kavanaugh. Does that count as far as the,
2: right.
0: the number goes? Do we call this 6-3 or do we call this 5-4?
2: I would call it 5.5-3.5. I think that, you know, you have probably enough of Justice Kavanaugh's concurrence in with the majority that you could argue 6-3. It's very clear that Justices Alito, Thomas, and Gorsuch, who each wrote their own separate dissents, they're clearly in the dissent column. You got three there. Justice Kavanaugh here splitting the baby a little bit, concurring in part, dissenting in part too.
0: Now, President Trump called the other two rulings, which we're going to talk about, big wins on his Truth Social account. But on birthright, he's calling on Congress to end birthright citizenship. He had shared an article previously that was about legislative efforts that are already in place to amend the 14th Amendment or to change the INA. Do you sense this will somehow end up in like a Save America Act type effort? Or how do you foresee any sort of effort here, maybe ahead of midterms, on this front?
2: Yeah, it's a great question. And our Chad Pergram, who knows everything and everyone on Capitol Hill, caught up with the speaker who said, okay, yeah, we're going to try to move on this in some legislative way. So clearly he hears the message from the president. And also in Justice Kavanaugh's opinion that concurs in part, dissents in part from the decision, he kind of seems to lay out a map. He says if Congress amends the federal statute you mentioned there or otherwise enacts the statute creating new exceptions along the lines of the executive order, which the president's trying to end birthright citizenship, for children born to foreign citizens unlawfully or temporarily in the country, such a statute as I see it, meaning this is just Justice Kavanaugh who signed on to this, would pass constitutional muster. So maybe the White House is taking notice of that. Maybe they already considered this, knowing that they had a tough time at arguments. And it sounds like the president is saying, listen, I support you, Congress. Get after it. We know how tight the majority minorities are up here. So we'll see what they can get done.
0: And the Justice Department says they're going to go after more birth rate tourism cases. I think Solicitor General Sauer said he wasn't exactly sure how prevalent birthright tourism is, but this sounds like just another way to say, okay, Mr. President, we see this is an issue. Mm-hmm. We're going to tackle it on all different kinds of fronts.
2: Yeah, and the thing is, even during the arguments, I think Chief Justice Roberts was one of the ones who acknowledged or used these words, birth tourism, or at least that that practice was happening. So it's not like the majority didn't acknowledge that that's a problem. And the issue is, a lot of the reporting is that the very highest number of cases are out in California. Well, if you're waiting on the state there to pass a law against it, I don't think it's a priority for California to crack down on this kind of thing. But, you know, there have been all kinds of exposés about people who come to the West Coast. There are homes, or safe homes, kind of, where people will participate in birth tourism, allegedly, and then leave with those children and raise them in a completely different country. So if you're waiting for states to act, I don't know that the West Coast is going to get on it, where we're told is the biggest problem. So it'll be interesting to see what DOJ does, what tools they have in their tool belt to kind of go after this thing, at least from a federal perspective.
0: There were some other cases, Shannon. The justice has ruled that states can have laws against transgender athletes competing in women and girls sports. Justice Kavanaugh examined, it sounds like, two things here, Title IX and the Equal Protection Clause. What did they conclude?
2: Well, listen, he is a dad to female athletes. He's a coach. We figured he'd probably be writing this one. He has a great appreciation for this. And he had a very long section of the opinion where he talked about, you know, it's a zero-sum game, mostly sports is. If somebody gets selected to the team, if they get put into the starting lineup, if they get a scholarship, all of those things mean that someone else is losing that spot or losing that opportunity. There was a big acknowledgement from him on that. And he said, listen, these states, there are more than two dozen of them, along with the NCAA, they've come to the conclusion that women should be able to participate in sports, and girls, where they don't have to compete against biological males or the threat of facing some harm physically by competing with biological males. And he said these states were fully within their purview to do that, meaning banning biologically born males from female sports. But, you know, there are other states where the reverse is true, where they have protections for trans athletes guaranteeing that they can have a spot in those women's sports. This doesn't get to those state laws, but I would imagine there may be some female athletes out there who want to take the language and reasoning of today's decision and go into some of those other states and try to mount a challenge.
0: Let's talk about campaign finance. The justice has found what? That limiting how much a political party spends in coordinating with a candidate, that limiting that does violate the First Amendment. And they cite, Shannon, they cite prior rulings here. I mean, we're reading about Citizens United, right?
2: Right. And remember, that was such an earthquake kind of when it was decided that political speech spending, campaign spending, is political speech. And so that's the theory, that it's protected by the First Amendment. And yeah, the majority in this decision said essentially this is too cumbersome. What you're doing is impinging on free speech. And so they lifted those restrictions. But they say here it's not, even though it's challenged by Republicans, this isn't a decision that's meant to benefit one party over the other. They say this will allow all parties, including the DNC and the RNC and the respective Senate and House campaign committees, as well as other parties and party committees, to participate more freely and compete more fully in the political process and to coordinate more closely with their candidates. So they say whether it's a Democrat party, Republican party, everybody's going to be on the same playing field when it comes to these expenditures now.
0: And Justice Kagan wrote in her dissent, without these limits on how much a party can spend to coordinate with a candidate, it will allow the circumvention of contribution limits to an individual's campaign. That was a big part of the oral arguments, right? We kept hearing about the circumventing of other limits. Do you think that will be the result here? But also, even if that is the result, doesn't this also weaken super PACs? If you can donate directly to the party and get access to your political candidate, why do you give to a super PAC anymore?
2: Yeah, I mean, that raises a lot of questions, because, you know, D.C. and beyond, everybody about it is about getting their piece of the pie, because campaigns have gotten ridiculously expensive. When we're talking about a billion-dollar presidential campaign, we're talking about Senate campaigns going into the tens of millions, closing into the 100 million mark. I mean, everybody's going to want a piece of that action. So, yeah, it's going to be competing for the same, you know, dollars flowing to different places. And if the parties can say, oh, no, you've got to come through us because now we can spend freely and coordinate with these candidates. Yeah, I think there are going to be other organizations who don't love this ruling today, but the parties have to love it.
0: Okay, finally, Shannon, your assessment of this court. We know the president has expressed frustration with his own appointees, particularly, of course, Amy Coney Barrett. But she sided with the administration on, like, the firing of FTC Commissioner Slaughter and on asylum. And we know Justice Kavanaugh, he defended the president on tariffs. But, you know, he was a partial concur on striking down birthright. And he said, you know, you can't remove Lisa Cook as a Federal Reserve governor. For all the talk of ideology, we sure do have a lot of mixed opinions.
2: We do. And if you think that this court is not fair, it is in the president's pocket, you should look at those decisions. You should look at the tariff decision. The president resoundingly lost that case. Birthright citizenship and many other things. The president has had big wins. But what these justices would argue behind closed doors, they want to be viewed as completely apolitical, no political persuasion, nothing getting in the way of them making their decisions. But it really shows you that while a lot of people from the outside want to say it's a 6-3 court and these people are going to give the president everything he wants, that's demonstrably false. But I tend to think of them in three trios. I mean, you've got Justice Gorsuch, Alito, and Thomas, who generally stick together. Not always, but generally the most conservative flank of the court. You've got Justices Sotomayor, Kagan, and Jackson. No surprise that they stick together on most things. And in the middle, you have the Chief Justice, John Roberts. You've got Brett Kavanaugh and Justice Amy Coney Barrett. And they operate as the swing votes here. And when we're in arguments, those are the three we're most keyed into because their votes can shift everything. As you've seen in a lot of these really critical decisions the last couple of days, you've seen the Chief and Justice Barrett go with the liberal minority, but to create a majority. Right. And all you need are five votes. And so, yeah, they're going to be in for a lot of criticism, but you got to see the places, as you said, too, where they've given them present wins, two big wins on immigration and border law that has been a big benefit to the Trump administration last week. So a mixed bag.
0: Shannon Bream, thank you for joining.
2: Thank you, Jess. 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
21: Good morning. It's Wednesday, July 1st. This is the Fox News Rundown. Vice President J.D. Vance says the Trump administration will use legislation to limit birthright citizenship after the Supreme Court rejected President Trump's executive order in rulings yesterday.
22: What we're talking about is fixing a problem the Supreme Court created. We also want to look over the long term at undoing that problem to begin with, because, again, this was only a 5-4 decision.
21: Vance on Fox's Ingram Angle, another Democrat incumbent ousted by a Democratic socialist. Malak Quiroz defeating Colorado Congresswoman Diane DeGette in Tuesday's House primary.
23: The promise is made.
21: Senator John Hickenlooper survived a primary challenge from progressive Julie Gonzalez. It's a heat dome threatening now to bring triple-digit temperatures and high humidity for tens of millions of Americans.
24: We've got extreme heat warnings up from the Midwest down the middle Mississippi, the Ohio Valley, and of course into the Mid-Atlantic and right here back up into the Northeast. New York City hasn't seen the triple digits in a decade and a half.
21: Fox Weather's Ian Oliver. I'm Sue Guzman on the Fox News Rundown.
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1: I'm Taylor Riggs, and this is the Fox Business Report.
2: Stocks ending the last trading day of the month, quarter, and first half of the year higher, with the Dow posting its 19th record close of the year, while the NASDAQ and S&P 500 notched their best quarter in 6 years. The tech sector ending a weak month on a strong note. Chip makers were among the gainers, with shares of Advanced Micro Devices jumping 8% and closing with a market value of about $900 billion. Even as AI spending fears linger, Lee Munson, president and CEO of Portfolio Wealth Advisors, still sees opportunities in tech stocks.
3: So I think if you're looking for something with a reasonable value and you want to look at that large tech trade, you're going to look at your Microsofts, you're going to look at your Amazon.
2: The Dow up 136 points, the NASDAQ higher by 394, S&P 500 up 59. This morning, ADP releases its private sector employment report for June. That's your Fox Business Report. I'm Hillary Barsky, invested in you.
0: This is the Fox News Rundown.
4: With 4th of July weekend rapidly approaching, some Americans have been rapidly descending to the National Mall in our nation's capital to celebrate this country's history.
5: Oh, we've had an awesome time, both. Sophia, how about y'all?
4: What did you enjoy the most out here?
6: Percy.
7: It was a great time of year to get the family out and get in the city, see some of the history and everything, and celebrate 250.
4: Others are expressing gratitude for the opportunity that is possible in this great country.
8: We celebrate the United States because it gave us freedom. And as a result, I have two beautiful daughters, 5 beautiful grandchildren, a daughter that's a teacher and a daughter that's a doctor. So this country did it all.
4: But in order to be able to celebrate 250 years, there are mountains of history that led us to the war for American independence, and even declaring independence, breaking free from British rule. As the founders argued over this democratic experiment, and some of those debates are still ongoing. So after all this time, what would the founding fathers think of the country they helped build today?
9: They probably would disagree.
4: Jeffrey Rosen is the CEO emeritus of the National Constitution Center and author of Pursuit of Liberty, How Hamilton versus Jefferson Ignited the Lasting Battle Over Power in America.
9: Because they disagreed at the time. Jefferson really favored democracy, and he would have been happy that the right to vote has expanded and so many more people are enfranchised and are part of the republic. Hamilton is really skeptical of democracy. He saw mobs form, like Shays' Rebellion, which attacked the federal armory and debtors refused to pay their debts. And he wanted to create a republic rather than a democracy where populist passions would be filtered and checked. Gordon Wood, he describes that transformation from a monarchy to a republic, eventually to a democracy. But at the time of the founding, that shift to democracy hadn't yet occurred. So Hamilton and Jefferson really fought over that central issue.
4: Do you think that's where sometimes in this public discourse, perhaps people just don't know their history? When you hear terms like we've never been so divided and there's never been so acrimonious, sometimes you have to remind them, you know, we did fight a civil war that resulted in 500,000 Americans being killed. And you look at our founding, look at how many newspapers were out there, how many people wrote under pseudonyms. There was a lot of invectives being hurled on both sides.
9: That's so true. The more history you learn, the more you discover what incredibly tough times we've been through before. As you say, there's an argument that things were far more violent and polarized then, even than they are now. People would run for Congress on the grounds that, like, my left hook is better than the other guy. I can beat him up better. Charles Sumner is caned on the floor of Congress. He's almost beaten to death by this guy with a cane. And things are really violent indeed. So we are polarized, but things have been worse before. And what is really exciting about learning about history is you see that despite the violence, the challenges, we've been defined by the American ideal. And Hamilton and Jefferson disagree so strongly. But for them, disagreement is not a bug in the system. It's a feature. And that's why I end the book with that incredibly moving fact that after Hamilton dies in the duel, Jefferson places a bust of Hamilton across from his own in the central entrance hall of Monticello. And when he passes the bust and he's old, he smiles faintly and says, opposed in life as in death. And for Jefferson, Hamilton is not a hated enemy to be destroyed, but a respected opponent to be engaged with. And it's that spirit of civil dialogue that we've absolutely got to get back to today.
4: That's incredible. The only parallel I can think of in modern times is Ronald Reagan and Tip O'Neill. Like, you know, people that politically, of course, were not eye on anything, but they respected one another. They met. It almost feels like Washington has become a dirty word now. People don't even interact socially. I mean, back then in colonial days, they interacted. They didn't just jet in, jet out on Tuesdays and Thursdays.
9: You're so right about Ronald Reagan and Tip O'Neill. At the Constitution Center, we have a portrait of O'Neill kneeling at Reagan's bedside and then praying together. It was commissioned by Pina Templeton and thought that we've got to get back to that spirit of comedy. And at the founding, it was really important, especially at the Constitutional Convention, they lived together in the same boarding houses. The Virginia and Pennsylvania delegation showed up first. The Pennsylvania guys were already there, and they had a week just talking with each other. Ben Franklin had a dinner for everyone. They drank the best porter that they'd ever had, and they were able to start to hash out their differences. And as you also say, in Congress a generation ago, people would have meals together. And when you break bread, it's really hard to demonize someone. You learn about their kids and their challenges, and you can become friendly even though you disagree politically. So that's really one of the biggest changes in our politics. And in that sense, the founders provide an inspiring example of how you can disagree with someone but still respect them.
4: What should people take away from your book, or maybe without giving away too much of the plot because you want people to read it, why should people read your book?
9: Well, the plot is all of American history, so you got to read the book on the 250th anniversary to understand what I call the golden and silver threads woven throughout American history. And they're the ideas of Hamilton and Jefferson. Sometimes they cross, sometimes they pull apart, sometimes so far that they threaten to snap. But it's that productive tension between the ideals that's provided support for the American idea of the Declaration of Independence, liberty, equality, a government by consent. Hamilton and Jefferson disagree about how to balance those values. Jefferson thinks every increase in power threatens liberty. Hamilton thinks increases in government power can secure liberty. That's why Hamilton wants a strong national government. Jefferson favors states' rights. Hamilton wants liberal construction of the Constitution, Jefferson strict construction. But despite those disagreements, which have persisted from the founding until today, there's a respect for the ideas themselves. And we are a creedal nation. We're defined by the American creed. You don't have to be born here. You don't have to have parents of any particular background or race or religion. All you need to do to be an American is, of course, take an oath of citizenship and to subscribe to the ideals of the Declaration of Independence and the Constitution. And that's what Hamilton and Jefferson did. And that's why the American experiment, as Gordon Wood also said, is the most extraordinary triumph for liberty in all of human history. We are unique in being defined by an idea, and that's why it's so exciting to learn about the idea. And the more history you learn, the more excited you are.
4: Talking about religion with the founders, a subject that has come up a few times, you know, people think, you know, we're a Christian nation. Most people would agree, some disagree. But when you look at the founders, most of them were deists. In fact, God is only mentioned once in the Declaration of Independence. I believe that was an edit after Jefferson submitted his text. Benjamin Franklin famously crossed out sacred and put in self-evident. What can you tell us about religion when it comes to the founders? Did they think of themselves as God, or they just didn't believe in the Trinity? You just don't read much about Jesus Christ when you read letters and speeches from our founders.
9: The truth is the founders disagreed about religion. All were religious in some way. Even Jefferson, the most deist among them, believed in an afterlife and believed in God. But there were also at the other end of the spectrum someone like Roger Sherman, who's a Puritan who believes that the state should be able to have an established religion and that our duty is to conform to the New Testament, and we can only get salvation by grace. in the end, the big debate is whether or not you can create an established religion. And in the First Amendment, Madison, who opposes religious establishments on the grounds that they violate freedom of conscience, which he thinks is an unalienable right. In other words, I can't give you the power to tell me what to think about religion or politics because my beliefs are the product of reason and persuasion, not force or violence. So Madison believes in God, but he does not believe in the Anglican establishment in religion. He fights against it when he's young. And the First Amendment says Congress shall make no law regarding an establishment of religion. So what that means is that you can't have an established church at the federal level. To that degree, you can't say that we're a Christian nation because we're not allowed to have any particular religion established. But you can say that all the founders were certainly Christian and they believed in God. And many, or if not most, thought that faith was compatible with both reason and toleration. In other words, even though they believed in a Christian God, they very strongly defended the rights of religious minorities. For James Madison, the author of the First Amendment, freedom of conscience is the very purpose of government to protect. Government is set up to protect our property rights, Madison said, and the most important property right is our freedom of thought and speech, and our ability to think as we will and speak as we think. And that's why on the 250th anniversary, let's just celebrate the fact that America protects free thought and free speech more powerfully than any other country in the world. There's no country that has such strong protections for religion and is so religiously pluralistic and is so protective of free speech.
4: That's incredible. I think one of the most incredible stories, the epilogue, if you will, was Jefferson and Adams dying on the same day, July 4th, 1826, 50 years after the signing of the Declaration of Independence. Some people would say maybe that is an example of divine providence.
9: Absolutely. It was widely viewed as so at the time. How could it be otherwise? And Adams' last words, Jefferson still lives. In fact, Jefferson had died a few hours earlier. But the letters between Jefferson and Adams when they're old are among the most moving in all of American history. And what do they want to talk about when they're old? Not politics. They wrote the Declaration together, then they fell out. They reconciled with the intervention of Abigail Adams and Benjamin Rush. They really want to talk about religion and spirituality. But just the fact that they're talking about this stuff is extraordinary. And then Jefferson, near the end of his life, says to Adams, I've learned much in my long life, but nothing more strongly do I know than that I love you with all my heart. So they're able to express their incredible affection for each other despite a lifetime of rivalry. You know, read the Adams Jefferson letters, read the Federalist Papers, read the books that the founders read. You can't do enough reading of primary text, which is a great way to begin. And then, of course, reading great biographies of the founders. Narrative histories, like I've tried to write, will just, it inspires all of us to be better people, recognizing that we're all imperfects. When you just see how devoted they were to self-education, it's hard not to be inspired to try to do a little better ourselves.
4: Well, Mr. Rosen, you certainly left me inspired. I know I speak for the entire Fox community and the Fox audience. That was inspiring, what you just had to say, and we are even more excited to celebrate this country's 250th birthday. Thank you so much for joining us today.
9: Thank you again.
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22: 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A heat dome threatening to bring triple-digit temperatures and high humidity for tens of millions of Americans starting today as we approach the 4th of July holiday.
23: We've got extreme heat warnings up from the Midwest down the middle Mississippi, the Ohio Valley, and of course into the Mid-Atlantic and right here back up into the Northeast. New York City hasn't seen the triple digits in a decade and a half.
22: Fox Weather's Ian Oliver, another Democrat incumbent ousted by a Democratic socialist. Mayla Quiroz defeating Colorado Congresswoman Diana DeGette in Tuesday's primary.
24: The promise is made. The promise is unfulfilled. That this country belongs to everyone who loves it and what it stands for. Not just the people born here. Not just the people who look a certain way. But everyone.
22: Senator John Hickenlooper survived a primary challenge from progressive Julie Gonzalez. 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
1: France's Kylian Mbappe found the back of the net twice in a 3-0 win over Sweden Tuesday. He's now at 6 goals for the tournament, tied with Argentina's Lionel Messi for the most goals so far. France will face Paraguay in the round of 16. Norway's Erling Haaland is right behind Messi and Mbappe. The striker scored a goal in the 86th minute to propel his team to a 2-1 victory against Ivory Coast. Norway will take on Brazil in the next round. And co-hosts Mexico are moving on with a 2-0 victory over Ecuador. They will square off with the winner of Wednesday's match between England and Congo DR. That's your sports on the Fox News Rundown. Tony Genualdo, Fox News.
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3: And I'm going to say something blasphemous here. Soccer has more action than NFL or college football. Now wait, before you crush me on this, think about an NFL game. Hike, pass, go, stop for another 30 seconds. Stop, put, pass, go, boom, stop. Last night, I had an epiphany. I appreciate soccer. I do. I'm here to say, I think I understand soccer. I think I enjoy soccer. And I believe soccer has more excitement, energy, and plays and action than the NFL or college football. I said it, I meant it, and I don't regret it. For Outkicks, don't at me. I'm Dan Dockich, and this is Fox News Rundown.
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3: What's on your mind?
4: We truly are a country of two very different mindsets. In 2001, 25 years ago, 90% of Republicans were very proud to be Americans. 85% of Democrats were also proud to be Americans. This was before 9/11. But in 2026, the number for Republicans has stayed exactly the same at 90% proud to be American. But among Democrats, it's less than 3 in 10. 29% are proud to be a citizen of this country. If there's another word for pathetic, I'd love to hear it, because that is what this describes. I am certain there were plenty of people under the Obama administration or under the Clinton administration who were proud to be Americans, regardless of party, obviously based on that poll we just read from 2001 when Clinton was still in office. But now, Democrats are the angry party, the petulant party, the party that blames all their problems on government instead of their own choices as individuals, as human beings. And their hatred for Donald Trump obviously guides much of that sentiment. And it's a whole bowl of wrong that even on our own country's 250th anniversary, that one quarter of Democrats, according to the same poll, will fly a flag to celebrate America. Eight words. If you don't like it here, get out, please, and find that utopia somewhere else that does not exist in other countries. I'm Joe Concha.
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1: From ABC News, I'm Sherry Preston. Potentially dangerous heat is stretching across more than half the country, and it's shaping up to be a scorchingly hot 4th of July weekend with concerns about the power grid. ABC's Alex Perez is right in the middle of it.
2: Chicago's first major heat wave in full effect, feeling like 106, even hotter than yesterday. Dr. Jane Wilcox from Northwestern Memorial says in these temperatures, heat stroke could begin in minutes.
3: Right now, the right thing is to stay inside and let this heat wave pass.
2: And as the heat spreads east, it's only expected to get worse. Stifling feels like temperatures from Philly to New York to Boston could break 110 in some spots.
1: ABC meteorologists say humidity levels in the Midwest are rivaling the Amazon rainforest right now. The launch of the robotic spacecraft designed to boost the orbit of NASA's Swift Observatory has been postponed once again because of weather. The space telescope is in danger of disintegrating in the atmosphere, and they're trying to move it to a higher orbit. The Supreme Court striking down President Trump's executive order banning birthright citizenship, but ABC's Sophie Flay says the decision was not unanimous.
4: Many legal experts expected a lopsided decision on what was considered settled law. Instead, three justices dissented. Justice Clarence Thomas arguing the 14th Amendment was written to guarantee citizenship to freed slaves. Trump has made the same argument.
5: It wasn't for billionaire Chinese people who have 57 children that become American citizens.
4: At the heart of the case, what the administration calls birth tourism. Women traveling from countries like China to give birth in U.S. hospitals to secure citizenship for their babies.
1: The Department of Justice planning an investigation into that. New disclosures show that President Trump made over $2 billion in his first year in office, much of it from his family's cryptocurrency. Its value spiked when Trump offered his buyers dinner with him at his golf club. You're listening to ABC News.
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21: 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Good morning, I'm John Trout. It's Wednesday, July 1st, 2026. Here's what's coming up on America in the Morning.
22: The Supreme Court hands President Trump a defeat in ruling any child born in this country is a U.S. citizen. I'm John Stolness in Washington.
21: Banning transgender girls and women from school athletic teams. Mark Sherman has that report.
23: A long-absent lawmaker explains why.
24: I was given the diagnosis of depression.
23: I'm Richard Johnson.
25: On Wall Street, stocks are higher so far for the year. I'm Jessica Ettinger.
26: Online fraud has exploded to become one of the most profitable criminal industries in the world. I'm Hayati Duani.
21: And a tough loss for a big name in round one at Wimbledon. All ahead on America in the Morning.

0: It's 7 after. In a defeat for President Trump, the Supreme Court has affirmed the long-held rule that children born to immigrants in the country illegally or on a temporary basis are American citizens. John Stolness has more from Washington.
1: In a 6-3 ruling, the conservative-leaning court rebuffed President Trump's executive order doing away with birthright citizenship. Speaking for the majority, Chief Justice John Roberts wrote, "The president's executive order violated the 14th Amendment. President Trump had promised to end birthright citizenship to supporters for more than a decade." Speaking with Laura Ingraham on Fox News, Vice President J.D. Vance declared his disappointment in the decision.
2: I hate to call it birthright citizenship. It's fundamentally a loophole that now exists in our immigration system that rewards illegal aliens just because they have a baby in the United States while they're in our country illegally. So I think that loophole is going to cause a lot of problems.
1: Democratic Congressman Pete Aguilar says he can't believe the vote was as close as it was.
3: This was the right decision. The crazy part is that it wasn't a unanimous decision. Mm-hmm. I think that's the most shocking for us. But look, the Supreme Court playing politics and being cheerleaders isn't unique these days.
1: In a post on Truth Social, the president called the justice's decision, quote, "too bad for our country." Roberts was joined by fellow conservatives Amy Coney Barrett and Brett Kavanaugh, although Kavanaugh disagreed with the rationale used for their ruling. Justice Samuel Alito called the decision a, quote, "serious mistake," a sentiment echoed by Vance.
2: A lot of legal experts expected this case to go the wrong direction by 7-2 or even 8-1. The fact that this case was a 5-4 decision effectively means that the concept of birthright citizenship, which is an absurdity to the 14th Amendment, that concept is hanging by a thread. How many times did we hear people say that this was going to go 8-1 against the administration? We made some very compelling arguments. We have the better of the case. We've just got to keep fighting at this.
1: Vance's math counts Kavanaugh's slight disagreement as a vote against the ruling, hence his count of 5-4. The Supreme Court also ruled on two other cases. One upholding laws in Idaho and Washington state banning transgender students from playing on girls and women's public school and state university sports teams, as well as the campaign finance ruling, removing restrictions that will allow political parties to spend more for specific candidates. John Stolness, Washington.
0: The more than 3-month absence of New Jersey Representative Tom Keene is no longer a mystery. Keene returned to the House Tuesday and explained himself. The story from correspondent Rich Johnson.
4: In a short, powerful speech from the well of the House, Keene said it was a simple but difficult thing to hear from his doctor.
5: I was given the diagnosis of depression.
4: A disease that was powerful enough to keep him away more than 100 days, in which he missed more than 140 votes.
5: There is no timeline for healing. There is no timeline for recovery. Only the work of getting better one day at a time.
4: Many colleagues have expressed support for Keene, including California Democrat Ro Khanna, who spoke to Newsweek.
6: I think we need to have some grace for people who have depression. I wish it was more transparent. He could have said I have a health issue and he not had people asking all these questions. But I don't think we should be attacking someone because they have a mental health issue.
4: On the other hand, Colorado Republican Lauren Boebert speaking to TMZ.
7: Take care of yourself, get healthy, but who gets to take 4 months off of work because they're sad?
4: Keene said sadness is not what depression is all about.
5: It is physical. It is emotional. And until you experience it yourself, it is difficult to fully understand how powerful this illness can be.
4: He said he might not be alive today if it were not for his long hospitalization. And Keene said he had a message for anyone else feeling the pull of depression.
5: Asking for help is not a weakness. It is a strength.
4: I'm Richard Johnson.
0: 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That and more after these messages.
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0: 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This is America in the Morning. There's a couple hot spots for potential severe weather today. Here's AccuWeather.com meteorologist LaTroy Thornton.
1: Two areas of the nation face the risk for severe weather today, with the easternmost zone spreading across interior Maine, western New England, and much of northern New England away from the coast, as well as places from western Long Island into northeastern Pennsylvania and central New York State, where storms may turn gusty into this evening. Areas to the west from northern lower Michigan westward into southeastern South Dakota and south and west from there toward the Big Bend of Texas are in line for thunderstorms this afternoon and tonight that may bring localized damaging wind gusts of 60 to 70 miles per hour or more, along with large hail and the risk for a tornado. Both of those areas of severe risk are on the edge of the potent high-pressure zone that will help to expand dangerous heat across more of the central and eastern U.S. today. This means widespread high temperatures in the 90s or above, plus enough humidity for AccuWeather real field temperatures to reach 100 to 110 degrees from southern Maine, south and west through the rest of the northeast and mid-Atlantic, and right through the southeast, the Ohio Valley, and a large portion of the Midwest, even extending as far to the north as the Upper Peninsula of Michigan. Much of the Southwest has a dry Wednesday in store, which continues to help promote a heightened wildfire risk centered around southern Utah. Otherwise, some afternoon thundershowers may pop up over portions of Idaho, Montana, and western Wyoming, with a similar risk for an afternoon thunderstorm into North Dakota. Afternoon showers and storms may be a bit more numerous over areas of the south from the Texas-Louisiana border into Alabama, with a spotty but perhaps heavy afternoon thunderstorm over the Florida Peninsula. In Sunbeam, Colorado, today brings some hazy sun and a high of 87. For Sunnyside, Mississippi, watch for some sun, then afternoon showers and a thunderstorm, high 98. That's the nation's weather. I'm AccuWeather.com meteorologist LaTroy Thornton.
0: 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I'm John Trout. We continue to bring you news from the Supreme Court upholding state laws banning transgender girls and women from school athletic teams. Correspondent Mark Sherman reports.
2: The Supreme Court has upheld state laws barring transgender girls and women from competing on high school and college sports teams in another setback for transgender rights. The court has repeatedly ruled against transgender people in the past year. And the latest ruling found that laws in Idaho and West Virginia do not violate either the Constitution or the federal law known as Title IX that bars discrimination in education. There are about two dozen other Republican-led states with similar laws, and it seems likely that the decision will extend to those laws as well.
0: Consumer confidence is showing a modest rebound as lower gas prices provide some relief, but many Americans are still uneasy about the nation's economic outlook. New numbers suggest optimism is improving slightly, even as concerns about inflation, jobs, and the future continue to weigh on consumers. Correspondent Sagar Magani has the latest numbers.
3: Americans grew slightly more confident about the economy this month as gas prices dropped, but remain gloomy. The Conference Board says its Consumer Confidence Index ticked up in June, but is still mostly negative. It's at 91.2. American attitudes toward the economy fell after the Iran war caused a gas price spike and inflation sped up. Still, Americans keep spending despite their dour outlook, which has kept the economy growing even as inflation accelerated. Sagar Magani, Washington.
0: It's 18 after. With the blessing of the FDA, GLP weight loss drugs hit the market. That and more when America in the Morning continues after these messages.
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0: Welcome back. It's 20 after. This is America in the Morning. CNBC's Jessica Ettinger has Wednesday business along with a look back at the first half of the year and how markets have been performing. Jessica?
9: Wall Street opens this morning to start the new month of July. It's also the third quarter now and the second half of the year. A winning first half is in the books for stocks. The Dow closed at a fresh record high yesterday too. So for the second quarter, it happened to be the best quarter for stocks in 6 years. And this is with a war and an oil shock. Year to date, here are your numbers. The Dow is up 8%. The S&P 500 index is up 9%. And the NASDAQ is up 12%. The Carson Group's Ryan Dietrich is optimistic about the second half of the year.
10: Profit margin is still going to be strong. I mean, those are still things that matter. The Mag 7, yes. But the 493 is doing really well. We know on a price basis doing much better, but on an earnings basis doing well. And look around globally, there's not a recession, you know, anywhere globally that we see. And the U.S. is probably going to lead the second half of the year thanks to a better labor market that's going to really improve, we think, here.
9: President Trump demanding gas station owners to lower gas prices immediately, with oil down from its Iran war highs. Oil sitting around $70 a barrel for U.S. crude. Here's Gas Buddy's Patrick DeHaan with CNBC's Kelly Evans.
11: What's it going to take to get to 250?
12: Well, you know, a lot. You know, first of all, we are in summer. We are on the more stringent type of gasoline for the summer months, so it's going to be really difficult. I would point out, though, average gas prices already are down 80 cents a gallon from their peak, but we'd probably need $50 oil for us to see a national average at 250.
9: Bitcoin has been slumping, falling to $58,000 yesterday. It had its worst month in 4 years in June. With the start of July comes the start of GLP-1 weight loss drugs being covered by Medicare as of today. It's a $50 copay.
13: Seniors in Medicare will be able to access these GLP-1s for obesity, such as Zepbound and Wegovy and the two new pills from the drug makers, through the government's temporary demonstration program. And so these drugs will only cost them $50 per month. That's the copay there. But some drawbacks here, such as that this is a temporary program. It expires at the end of 2027.
9: CNBC's Annika Kim Constantino. A sweeping overhaul of federal student loans taking effect today. Those who've borrowed are urged to research what might be happening with those loans. Student loan borrowers may need to consolidate everything, choose new repayment plans, or risk being involuntarily placed in one that may not fit their budgets. This is according to USA Today. On today's watch list, the third quarter and second half of the year are starting. Firms will rebalance. This can make things volatile on Wall Street. We get jobs data today from payroll firm ADP ahead of the June employment report from the Labor Department that comes Friday morning.
0: There's CNBC's Jessica Ettinger with Wednesday Business. It's 24 after. One of tennis' most popular stars loses in round one at Wimbledon. That and more when America in the Morning continues after these messages.
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0: Welcome back. You're with America in the Morning. It's 26 after. Well, scammers are finding it easier than ever to fleece people today. You can forget the bank heist and getaway car. It's as easy as logging on to the internet. Aya Panjwani reports.
1: Online fraud has exploded to become one of the most profitable criminal industries in the world. An Associated Press and Frontline investigation found that American technology is being used to power the revolution. In one case, Elon Musk's satellite internet service, Starlink, is the number one internet service provider in Myanmar, including to scam centers. Eric Hines is an analyst for the International Justice Mission.
2: As these compounds get pushed further inward from the Thai border, the local providers in Myanmar become less reliable and aren't able to handle all the bandwidth that you would need to run a large-scale scam operation. So other ways to connect to the internet become more important.
1: Chris Kalousis is one person who fell victim to a scam. He said it cost him $400,000.
3: You know, I worked my whole life for that, and in 6 weeks, it's mostly gone.
1: He says American tech companies need to do more to protect people from getting scammed. I'm Haya Panjwani.
0: At Wimbledon, a famous tennis player loses in round one. Here's correspondent Ed Donahue.
4: 23-time Grand Slam champion Serena Williams lost in the first round at Wimbledon in her first professional singles match in nearly 4 years. The 44-year-old Williams displayed the same powerful serve and heavy ground strokes that won her 7 Wimbledon titles. But 87th ranked and 20-year-old Maya Joint from Australia via Michigan won more of the big points.
5: I don't know what just happened, to be honest.
4: Joint says she didn't get much sleep up until 2 a.m. just thinking about the match and Serena Williams.
5: She has such an aura. She's such a legend. And this court has so many huge names that have played on it. I've been dreaming about this moment since I was a little kid, so this is pretty crazy.
4: Serena Williams smiled as she walked off the court to loud applause. She will play doubles at Wimbledon with older sister Venus Williams later in the week. I'm Ed Donahue.
0: It was on this date in 1863, the Battle of Gettysburg begins in Pennsylvania. Union forces halt Confederate General Robert E. Lee's army. America in the Morning for Wednesday, July 1st, 2026 is produced by Tom Cusick. I'm John Trout. This is Westwood One.
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0: This is America in the Morning from Westwood One. I'm John Trout. Coming up this half hour:
15: the Supreme Court rules to uphold bans on transgender students playing girls' sports in two states. I'm John Stolness.
16: The Supreme Court will consider whether bans on semi-automatic rifles violate the Second Amendment. I'm Lisa Dwyer.
17: A team of outside scientists to study the national security risks posed by UFOs. Ed Donahue, Washington.
18: Digital currency just became political. I'm Chuck Palm.
19: Ford is recalling more than 741,000 vehicles in the U.S. I'm Marcela Sanchez.
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0: This is America in the Morning. Many areas of the nation today will break their high temperature records. Here's AccuWeather.com meteorologist LaTroy Thornton with the outlook.
1: Intense and dangerous heat only becomes more widespread for the second half of this week, with the period from today into tomorrow covering many places near and east of the Mississippi River with downright steamy conditions as the humidity continues to build under a strong zone of high pressure that promotes a good deal of heating. AccuWeather real field temperatures rise into the triple digits, perhaps approaching 110 degrees. At times across an area from Wisconsin, parts of Minnesota, and much of Iowa, southward into Arkansas, through the southeast, and northward from there along the eastern seaboard into just about all of New England, with the intense and persistent nature of this heat wave leading to an increased risk for heat-related illnesses developing among sensitive groups as highs reach the 90s for several days. As many areas end up with the longest-lasting hot conditions so far this year, the high energy demand may also result in power outages at times. On the periphery of that large area of high pressure, thunderstorms may develop and turn severe today and into the evening in two separate zones. The western zone extends from West Texas across much of central and eastern Nebraska, north and east from there into all but southern Wisconsin and much of Michigan, where storms may bring large hail, damaging winds, even some tornadoes. Farther to the east, a zone from the New York City metro area northwest through central New York State and east into much of inland New England faces storms that may bring strong winds and downpours. Otherwise, mainly afternoon thunderstorms may develop over the Florida Peninsula, parts of the south from southeast Texas into western Alabama and the Dakotas, with some thunder showers from western Wyoming through much of Idaho and Montana, and a spotty shower from northern Washington into the Washington Cascades. That's the weather across America. I'm AccuWeather.com meteorologist LaTroy Thornton.
0: 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I'm John Trout. A ban on transgender students playing in public schools' girls and women's sports teams was upheld by the Supreme Court Tuesday, as correspondent John Stolness tells us from Washington.
2: The ruling along ideological lines found the six conservative justices siding with the states and dealing a blow to transgender students' ability to play on sports teams that reflect their gender of choice. Justice Brett Kavanaugh wrote the majority opinion, stating that these laws do not violate Title IX, the longstanding law that ensures women's collegiate sports are treated equally and fairly, saying, quote, allowing a biological male athlete to compete on a girl's team necessarily displaces or disadvantages a female athlete. Susie Cirilli is an attorney for the transgender athletes and told CNN's Jake Tapper they're hoping time will result in a national change of opinion on the issue.
3: I think that with time and as we enforce the state laws at the state level and the local level, and as kids play sports, trans kids play sports, non-binary kids play sports, this is just where we are in a society right now, and with time, you know, things will change. We've been here before, Jake, with other issues, and we'll get through this one.
2: Raul Labrador, Republican Idaho Attorney General, told CBS News the ruling is welcome in his state.
4: Well, it was a great day for Idaho. It was a great day for the Constitution on this issue. I think it made it clear, on a 9-0 decision that Title IX protects girls in sports. And it made it clear on a 6-3 decision that the Constitution does not forbid or prevent states from enacting such laws.
2: The ruling is expected to have wide-ranging effects, as there are 25 other states that have similar laws. President Trump reacted on Truth Social, saying, quote, wow, that takes a ridiculous situation off the table. West Virginia high school student Becky Pepper Jackson and Idaho College student Lindsay Hecox challenged their state's laws. Justices also ruled on birthright citizenship yesterday, affirming children born of immigrants in the country illegally or on a temporary status are citizens, handing President Trump a defeat. And in a major campaign finance case, the justices removed restrictions put in place limiting how much political parties can spend on specific candidates. Those changes will likely have an impact on this November's midterm elections. John Stolness, Washington.
0: In another major move by the High Court, upholding birthright citizenship, correspondent Sagar Magani reports.
5: The Supreme Court has dealt President Trump a major defeat, rejecting his executive order on birthright citizenship. The president had declared children born to people in the U.S. illegally or temporarily are not American citizens. The courts pointing to widely held views that the post-Civil War 14th Amendment and more recent laws say anyone born on U.S. soil is a citizen, with limited exceptions. The president's railed against that.
6: That was meant for the babies of slaves. It wasn't meant for people trying to scam the system and come into the country on a vacation.
5: He made an unprecedented appearance for oral arguments in April, where even conservatives like Amy Coney Barrett appeared unconvinced by his administration's arguments.
7: Yeah, but what about the Constitution?
5: It's the second major ruling against the president by a conservative majority court that's largely ruled in his favor. He was furious after it struck down his global tariffs 4 months ago. Sagar Meghani, Washington.
0: Looking ahead on the docket, the court is set to take up one of the most closely watched gun rights cases in years. This fall, the Supreme Court will hear arguments over whether state bans on semi-automatic rifles violate the Second Amendment. The decision could have far-reaching implications for gun laws across the country, as Lisa Dwyer reports.
8: The Supreme Court will consider whether bans on semi-automatic rifles, often called assault weapons, violate the Second Amendment. The justices say they will hear appeals challenging bans on the AR-15 and similar semi-automatic firearms in Connecticut and the Chicago area. Similar laws are in place in about a dozen states, covering major cities like New York, Los Angeles, and Washington, D.C. A landmark Supreme Court ruling in 2022 expanded Second Amendment rights, spawning challenges to firearm laws around the country. Arguments are expected to be heard this fall. I'm Lisa Dwyer.
0: It's 15 till. As we continue to take a look at decisions by the Supreme Court, cryptocurrency is in the spotlight. That story next, and Ford with a major recall. Back after these messages.
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0: Welcome back. It's 15 till. You're with America in the Morning. I'm John Trout. Aid groups warn Venezuela's fragile healthcare system is being pushed to its limits nearly a week after two powerful earthquakes, with damaged and understaffed hospitals getting overwhelmed by the injured and infectious disease flaring in the disaster zone. The sole survivor rescued yesterday, a toddler who had been trapped for 6 days under a collapsed building. There's a new man that's been tapped to lead the White House UFO Council. Ed Donahue reports.
15: A polarizing Harvard astronomer known for splashy theories about alien visits has been tapped by the White House to lead a team of outside scientists to study the national security risks posed by UFOs. Avi Loeb has led the Harvard Astronomy Department since 2020. He studied black holes. His appointment is part of President Trump's push to declassify more information about UFOs. Loeb compares this to a detective story. A lot of fun, as long as you don't pay too much attention to the critics. His theories have won praise in UFO circles, but often puts him in conflict with academic peers. Other astronomers accuse Loeb of making exotic claims with little evidence. Arizona State University astrophysicist Steve Desch says they aren't going to get any closer to answering those UFO questions with Loeb in charge. Ed Donahue, Washington.
0: A check of business this Wednesday and a look at what moved markets yesterday. Here's correspondent Seth Sutel.
16: Stocks closed higher on Wall Street and trimmed their losses from what had been a rocky June. The S&P 500 rose 0.8% Tuesday. The index fell to its first losing month following two big monthly gains. The Dow added 136 points, that's about 0.3%, reaching another all-time high. The Nasdaq Composite climbed 1.5%. Stocks in the AI industry did well following sharp swings early in the month on worries they'd become too expensive. Treasury yields rose in the bond market. Crude oil prices fell. Stocks rose across most of Europe and Asia. The Japanese yen fell near a 40-year low against the U.S. dollar. Seth Sutel, New York.
0: America in the Morning continues with an unlikely late-night and daytime TV crossover. Here's entertainment reporter Kevin Carr.
17: The late-night talk show world is about to collide with daytime television. John Oliver, host of HBO's Last Week Tonight, may be British, but he has a great love for American soap operas. So much so that back in March, he took a special interest in sports provocateur Stephen A. Smith's recurring role as a criminal fixer on General Hospital. Oliver then made a plea to soap opera producers everywhere.
18: To all the soap operas out there, let me say this. I'm officially offering myself to you. Write me a role, and I will be on your set so fast it will make your head spin.
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18: 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I want to be a character, and I want his name to be ridiculous. Also, I want to do something juicy, like murder or slapping or being slapped. And ideally, I'd like a dramatic close-up of my face. But in return, trust me, I will give my all.
17: On the latest episode of Last Week Tonight, Oliver had an announcement.
18: I don't know if you've ever heard of a little show called Days of Our Lives. The American icon that gave us unforgettable moments like the devil possessing Marlena. I'm happy to say that I've already taped a week of episodes on Days of Our Lives.
17: But he didn't stop there.
18: But I will also be appearing in General Hospital this summer, because what is funnier than being in one soap opera, being in two?
17: He will first appear on General Hospital tomorrow and continue for three episodes. His stint on Days of Our Lives begins on August 11th and runs through the 14th. I'm Kevin Carr.
0: The Supreme Court has handed down some landmark decisions on everything, including birthright citizenship to transgender athletes. And they've overturned a 91-year-old precedent, clearing the way for the president to fire the commissioners who will make policy on cryptocurrency. The new old tech guy, Chuck Palm, has more on the story.
19: It may not start that way, but this story is all about cryptocurrency. Way back in 1935, during the Roosevelt years, the Supreme Court drew a line. Agencies that regulate American business would be independent. A president could appoint the commissioners, but you couldn't just fire them over a disagreement. That line held on for 91 years. On Monday, the Supreme Court erased it. In a 6-3 decision, it ruled that the president can now remove those commissioners at will for almost any reason. Chief Justice Roberts put it plainly, the president may remove his subordinates at will. The case was about the FTC, but the same logic reaches the big market watchdogs, which polices Wall Street, and the CFTC, which oversees commodities. And that now includes cryptocurrency. But the courts made one exception, the Federal Reserve. That's the agency that sets the interest rates and keeps it independent. Agencies that write the rules for your investments. And it keeps its independence. This means the rule book for stocks, funds, and cryptos live under whoever is in charge in the White House. And that means digital currency policy just became politics. Bitcoin down 3% to 58,000 and Ethereum at 1570. For more, follow the new old tech guy on X at Chuck Palm.
0: Well, check your decade at a glance. We are officially halfway through 2026. 2027 is just 6 months away. 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Your money, your move. The Wednesday Report with Robert Workman.
20: World Cup 2026 Tuesday, knockout round. Kylian Mbappe scored twice for the third time this tournament to lead France to a 3-0 rout of Sweden in New Jersey. Mbappe now with 18 goals in 18 career World Cup matches. That's just one goal behind Lionel Messi. Premier League star Erling Haaland scored in the 86th minute to push Norway past Ivory Coast 2-1 in Dallas. That's the Norwegians' first ever World Cup knockout win. And last night, Mexico blanked Ecuador 2-0 in Mexico City. Three more games today, including the U.S. versus Bosnia-Herzegovina in Santa Clara. Baseball, Junior Caminero homered for the fifth straight game, and the Rays won their sixth in a row, 10-4 over the Royals. The 22-year-old third baseman just named AL Player of the Week for last week and became the first player to commit to this year's Home Run Derby. He finished second to Cal Raleigh last year. Rangers have won six in a row after downing the Guardians 4-2. Tigers hit five home runs. Tarek Skubal allowed just one hit over six innings, and they hammered the Yankees 9-3. New York has lost six in a row. Division leaders, the White Sox, scored seven times in the third and overwhelmed the Orioles. Dodgers drilled the A's while the Brewers routed the Reds. Meantime, the Cardinals beat the Braves. The NL East leaders have now dropped 13 of 17. Phillies are in hot pursuit of Atlanta. They shut out the Pirates. Christopher Sanchez with a combo five-hitter for his 10th win. Mets blanked the Blue Jays on six hits. Wins for the Nationals, Cubs, Marlins, Astros, Mariners, and Diamondbacks. At Wimbledon, wins for women's two-seed Elena Rybakina, number three and defending champ Iga Swiatek, and American six-seed Amanda Anisimova. Serena Williams lost in three sets in her return to Wimbledon after 4 years in retirement. Serena will also play doubles with her sister Venus on Thursday. And NBA free agency began last night, and there's a big name at the top of the list. LeBron James says he is leaving the Lakers after spending the last eight of his 23 NBA seasons in L.A. That's Wednesday Sports.
0: Thank you, sir. It's 7 till. When we return on America in the Morning, a major recall by Ford Motors and Joan Jones with her continuing series this week as we celebrate America's 250th. There's no cracks in this nation's foundation, except for one. That's after these messages.
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0: between 100 to 110 degrees and maybe as high as up to 115 degrees.
1: 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I'm Ben Thomas.
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3: 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According to the National Highway Traffic Safety Administration, the recall includes certain 2018 through 2021 Ford F-150s, Ford Explorers, Ford Expeditions, Lincoln Aviators, and Lincoln Navigators. 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
2: With our nation's 4th of July festivities approaching this weekend, we've been taking a look at colorful aspects of the American experience all week, including how our early countrymen first celebrated. And today, you'll hear from correspondent Joan Jones in a report we call Let Freedom Ring.
4: According to the Encyclopedia Britannica, the very first celebration took place July 8th, 1776, just 4 days after the signing, when the Declaration was read publicly for the first time in Philadelphia. And yes, they did ring the Liberty Bell. Even though now they only tap it so as not to crack it any further. But a year later, on the first anniversary of July 4th, the celebration was pretty wild, with a 13-gun salute representing the 13 colonies, of course. There was cannon fire from ships and military batteries, bonfires and music, and yes, even fireworks. Weren't introduced in the States yet, so historians checked the diaries and cookbooks of people living 250 years ago, and they conclude that the first 4th of July menus contained things like roasted beef and mutton, corn on the cob, apple pies and beer, and Madeira wine, which was a favorite of many of the founding fathers. By the way, I hear mutton pairs well with potato salad and a nice Boston lager. Celebrating our nation's 250th anniversary. I'm Joan Jones for America in the Morning.
2: The Liberty Bell was rung in 1846 to celebrate George Washington's birthday, which caused a hairline fracture to spread into a large, jagged split. That's our show for today. America in the Morning for Wednesday, July 1st, 2026 is produced by Tom Cusick. I'm John Trout. This is Westwood One.
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11: From ABC News, I'm Sherry Preston. 160 million people across the country now under extreme weather advisories. The scorching temperatures now moving into the Northeast from the Midwest. New York City is going to be slammed. ABC's Phil Tate's in Brooklyn Heights getting ready.
12: Over the next couple of days, we're really going to be seeing some heated temperatures. They'll be dialing up even into the triple digits. New Yorkers, you want to ensure that you are staying safe, and that's why city officials, they're working around the clock right now to make sure that everyone is taking the necessary precaution. That's as they say that they'll have 21 cooling vans that will be available throughout the city, aiming to bring medical care.

0: air, water, and sunscreen to those in need and the most vulnerable.
1: Surrounding the heat dome, some storms from the Gulf Coast up through the Great Lakes. Underneath it, heat indexes over 100 degrees in many places. Today marks 1 week since Venezuela's twin earthquakes. Nearly 2,000 people are confirmed to have died, but thousands are believed to be still under the rubble. One of them was rescued on Tuesday, a 3-year-old boy who was down there for 6 days. ABC's James Longman is in the hard-hit region.
2: This is extraordinary. This is a sea of debris in La Guaira. This is back-breaking work. We're on the roof of a collapsed building here. They've heard sounds from below, and now the job of this U.S. team is to dig down.
1: They were able to rescue the child. In Colorado, Democratic Socialist Mayla Quiroz defeating longtime Congresswoman Diane DeGette. Quiroz saying to her supporters last night,
3: Denver voters of all ages, of all races, of all religions sent a clear message. We will not wait.
1: Financial disclosures from President Trump show he made about $2 billion in the first year of his second term, mostly from his family's cryptocurrency business. Three of the nation's biggest egg producers, Calmaine Foods, Versova, and Hickman's Egg Ranch, will pay $3 million for colluding to raise prices. 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
5: We're seeing a little more traffic volume as we make the move into the 6 o'clock hour, and the sun comes up all across the Baton Rouge region, but we remain in good shape overall with no big accidents or breakdowns, no heavy interstate backups to contend with. Both I-10 and I-12 are continuing to move along very well. And if you see traffic problems, dial #250, keyword Baton Rouge Traffic. I'm Ray Romero.
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8: The main weather headline is switching from the heat to storms. Now, it will still be plenty warm today before we do see any storms arriving, as we do have another heat advisory issued. Feels like temperatures up to 108 degrees will be possible. And then into the afternoon and evening, this is when numerous storms are going to fire around southeastern Louisiana. Some of these storms will be capable of heavy rain and even some gusty winds in localized locations. I'm meteorologist Baylen Rogers with your Storm Station forecast, WBRZ Channel 2.

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0: I didn't know until just now that moons upon his death. 604, Talk 107.3 FM, WBRP, Mornings with Brian Haldane, off and running. Brian here with you, Bree Lynn producing. Starting off your Wednesday, it's 79 degrees in downtown Baton Rouge. We broadcast live from the 180 Pro studio. Hey, Bree Lynn.
1: Howdy.
0: Moon was in studio yesterday.
1: Oh, boy.
0: And when I plugged in these headphones, you could hear it in the parking lot. That is insane.
1: Oh, my God.
0: Yeah.
1: So now we know he's so hard of hearing. Maybe that's why he yells all the time.
0: Could be.
1: Or that, well, that's just Moon. He's going to yell regardless if he can hear or not.
0: I mean, I hurt my ears just now. That was, wow. All right. We got a lot of ground to cover this morning, y'all. Big shout out to Pastor Tony Spell. I did not know what we're going to be talking about in Legally Served, and sure enough, he copped to a felony on camera. So good for him. Also this morning, Derek Babcock from State Republican Party is going to hop on board at 7:15. He's got new news. He's got new numbers. Casey Crosby from the RNC going to join us, talk about probably an underreported Supreme Court ruling from yesterday, which could have some significant ramifications here in Louisiana. David Cresson from the LCA is going to join us in the 8 o'clock hour, and so is Newt Gingrich. So let's get after it. Top stories and trending.
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2: Number 5.
0: Air Products is pulling out. The industrial gas company said they are not proceeding with their Louisiana Clean Energy Complex project to build a carbon sequestration pipeline running from New Orleans through southeast Louisiana and ending in Texas City, Texas, citing financial reasons for its fold. We're not going to talk about it a whole lot today. David Cresson from LCA is going to address it a little bit. I want to dig into this a lot more tomorrow because there's a lot of whys to be answered here. Because along with the project packing up and leaving, that means 170 jobs at a total annual salary of $16 million packs up and heads out with it.
2: Number 4.
0: Former LSU and NFL running back Richard Murphy was booked in the East Baton Rouge Parish Prison on vehicular homicide charges yesterday, stemming from a Baton Rouge crash that killed 94-year-old Robert Tarver and 69-year-old Carla Tarver and sent two others to the hospital in critical condition. Murphy was booked in the parish jail on two counts of vehicular homicide as well as one count of first-degree vehicular injury, operating while impaired, driving while license is suspended, and reckless operation of a vehicle. He got to check himself in at his leisure to be formally arrested.
2: Number 3.
0: Jack Monasset, former secretary for the Louisiana Department of Wildlife and Fisheries, who earlier this year pleaded guilty to playing a role in a kickback scheme involving a statewide department contract that allegedly garnered him over $120,000, has been sentenced. He's been sentenced to just over 2 years in prison.
2: Number 2.
0: Talk about what you might have missed overnight. The Baton Rouge Fire Department responded to a vacant house fire on South 12th Street. The fire officials said it happened in the 1200 block of South 12th. They arrived to find the structure fully engulfed in flames, searched the residence, extinguished the fire. The home had no utilities connected, it's also considered a total loss. A nearby structure also sustained heat and smoke damage.
2: Number 1.
0: New body camera footage from East Baton Rouge Parish Sheriff's Office deputies showed Tony Spell calling his neighbor's son a slur and threatening a man 2 days after his arrest. I don't know why that's the only lead sentence in the story, because he actually said on camera to a sheriff's office deputy he whipped somebody's behind.
5: And he made another threat or promise, depending on how you view things, that neighbor is next if he messes with the boys.
0: Oh, yeah. Yeah. I mean, we're going to have some fun.
5: To quote him, you're going to start a fire.
0: You can quote him.
5: You're going to handle some flames. You got to handle some flames.
2: Those are your top stories. It's time to see what's trending.
0: He's the gift that keeps giving the whole year round.
1: Right? Right? I'm out for a day, and then it's, Pastor Spell.
0: Like, literally on a weekly basis.
1: Yeah.
0: Like, it's on his Outlook calendar.
1: He's like, we need to stir up some news, y'all.
0: Man, I ain't been persecuted in a minute.
1: Gosh.
6: Gotta make some money.
1: Fran said, gotta make some money. Following a pair of devastating earthquakes that struck Venezuela last week, the Trump administration has doubled its relief commitment to and to U.S. Southern Command, and they have deployed over 300 search and rescue personnel.
0: 1,943 people confirmed dead so far.
1: That is just heartbreaking.
0: It's going to get way, way worse. I'll be shocked if it doesn't end up if it. I'll be shocked if it doesn't eclipse 5,000.
1: Oh my God!
0: I know.
1: Those poor people.
0: I know. Tens of thousands of people are still unaccounted for. So,
1: wow.
0: I know.
1: The National Retail Federation says per person spending, now this is wild, for Independence Day barbecues has hit $94.41 compared to just $68.16 back in 2014.
0: So in 12 years, it's increased by over 150% or 50% over itself.
1: But note, it says per person. What?
0: Yeah.
1: I mean, I don't eat that much food. I don't eat $95 worth of food.
0: Right.
1: I might eat a burger, maybe half of a hot dog, maybe some potato salad.
0: That's who eats half a hot dog?
5: A quitter.
1: I just
0: Brie Lynn.
5: A quitter. You eat the whole dog. Put the whole dog in your mouth.
0: It's a hot dog. It's a hot dog. How do you like? What do you get? Like two bites in and be like, nope, out. I realize I'm a fat guy, so you know I got my own issues going on here. But you just walk away from the middle of a hot dog,
1: right? Like, nope, I'm done. I just think I don't like the taste of the actual meat because we all know we don't know what's in it, for one. And so I'm more of a chili dog kind of person, so I enjoy the taste of the chili, then I'm done.
5: It's 6:11 a.m., and I'm using an incredible amount of restraint right now. Just saying.
1: But
5: you're welcome, Brian Haldane.
0: Nathan's is an all-beef hot dog, by the way.
1: Oh, okay.
5: Okay, so I understand people, but I understand people who are like, gross, hot dogs are gross because of the nature of what you're actually eating and how they're made.
0: Mm-hmm.
5: But you got to eat the entire hot dog. I mean, it's not that big. It's medium. It's, prawns. You know.
1: Oh, God. But still, I don't understand how one person can eat $95 worth of food on a barbecue. Is that the cost of living now? I mean, well, I know the cost of beef is outrageous, but
0: no, but it's not just it goes down when you have more than one person. You don't walk into a grocery store and say, "I like one hot dog, please." No, you got to buy it by a pack of eight. You buy your ground beef by
1: the
0: pound.
1: They're basing it off of that. Okay,
0: right. You buy, you know, you don't walk in and say, "Give me one Lay's potato chip." One Craven potato chip
1: just
0: at Mathurin's.
1: Yeah,
0: right.
1: Just one.
0: Right. You're not Chris Rock and I'm going to get you sucker. You know, it's how much for one rib?
1: Just one. That made total sense. Okay.
0: All right.
1: We've got another shark alligator roll story for you today. This one coming from Florida. A Florida woman was bitten and killed by an alligator while swimming in a river. Here's the thing. She was the third attack on the river in 7 days.
0: Maybe shut down that river. I don't know. Maybe.
1: That's what I'm saying.
0: Maybe after, you know, I would have said after the first one. Someone got attacked by an alligator yesterday. We haven't gotten the alligator yet. Oh, you want to shut it down? No. What are you, Mayor Vaughn from Amity?
5: Well, from Jaws?
0: Yes. Yeah. Amity's the town in Jaws, the island in Jaws. Yeah.
1: What
0: are you, Mayor Vaughn?
1: After the first one, I'm not going in there.
0: No. After the second one?
1: Really not going in there after that. Now the third one, they're still not going to shut it down?
0: You get a second person bit. I mean, the third person think he's got to be full by now.
1: Right.
0: Wow, that was more morbid than I thought it was going to be.
1: Dang, Brian, I didn't think you were going to bring it there.
0: Speaking of shopping for the 4th of July, if we can get off the alligator story, speaking of shopping for the 4th of July, Mathurin's has got you covered. 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
1: Oh, yeah. So, yeah. My kids love those.
0: Yeah. Craven potato chips are still 50 cents off. Johnsonville brats are 50 cents off. 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They've got you covered over at Mathurin's. 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
10: The drive this morning on the quiet side with no big accidents or breakdowns, no heavy interstate backups to get in your way if you're traveling I-10 in from Lafayette, crossing the Atchafalaya Basin, the new bridge, the rest of the way into the Baton Rouge region, and I-12 from Walker and Denham Springs. You're moving with no big problem spots for the moment. And if you see traffic trouble, dial #250. Keyword, Baton Rouge traffic. I'm Ray Romero.
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0: 617, Talk 107.3 FM, WBRP, Mornings with Brian Haldane, rolling right along. It is sports time, and not a whole lot to report on in sports this morning, because so far, the Pelicans have only made one significant move since free agency opened in the NBA yesterday. They have re-signed on a league minimum deal DeAndre Jordan. DeAndre Jordan entering his 19th NBA season. He is back with the Pelicans at the center spot. I think it's just, they've got to upgrade that spot. But nonetheless, 19 seasons for DeAndre Jordan. Good on him. Meanwhile, and that's the only thing the Pelicans have really done on free agency so far. Meanwhile, over in the World Cup, it is the U.S. versus Bosnia-Herzegovina tonight. 7 p.m. is your start time for that match. They're playing out there in Santa Clara, California, the home of San Francisco 49ers, Levi Stadium. You got the U.S. and Bosnia-Herzegovina. Here's what I want to know over in the chat. We're live on Facebook every single day, courtesy of the folks at Lake Erdrich here. Over in the chat, I would like to know, are you getting together for the game? Like, are you putting together some kind of watch party for the game? I know World Cup fever has been just huge right now, very, very viral online. But now it's time to watch the U.S. in knockout rounds. So what's your level of participation here? You treating this like an SEC game? Let me know over in the chat where we're at. We're live every single day, courtesy of the folks at Lake Urgent Care. Meanwhile, we got the Fox Business Report coming up in just a quick second. Before we get you to the Fox Business Report, nope. Let's stay on time here. After the Fox Business Report, we'll check traffic, and then it'll be time. Franz Borchardt says to you, we've actually got more than one topic to cover this morning. Tony Spell's going to be the top of it, but that's on the way. Next, I'll talk 107.3.
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2: Stock futures are losing ground. Investors are waiting for comments from Fed Chair Kevin Warsh, who is speaking today at the European Central Bank Forum in Portugal. Stocks closed higher yesterday, also gaining for the quarter and first half of the year. Nike's turnaround plan is showing some signs of progress, but the results aren't coming fast enough for investors. The stock's down 1%. It continues to see sales declines in China, though Nike is seeing strong World Cup business. Paramount Skydance is offering a fix for concerns in the European Union about its purchase of Warner Brothers Discovery. Reuters says Paramount believes the remedy will address any concerns. Reuters says insiders have revealed that Paramount's willing to divest its film distribution joint venture with Universal Pictures. That's your Fox Business Report. I'm Jenny Coselda. Invested in you.
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12: ask them.
0: Starting off your look at traffic on I-12 westbound coming in from, we're good coming in from Livingston Parish, but once you get into Baton Rouge from roughly Essen to the 10-12 merge, you're going to slow down just a touch. It's not enough to really change your route or barely tap the brakes, but you will have some company out there on the interstate from Essen to the merge as you start off your morning drive. Meanwhile, I-10 westbound coming in from Ascension Parish is looking great as always. 10 eastbound coming back across from West Baton Rouge looks great. I-110 is good in both directions, and our surface streets are... Well, so there's no accidents reported, but I'm showing some delays on Old Hammond Highway heading westbound right by Sherwood. It looks like it stops for more than one light cycle right there. Might want to be on the lookout for that. I don't know, maybe. It's really light looking traffic to start off the morning from the Talk 107.3 Traffic Center.

0: 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You can get a whole lot of, a whole lot of did you know, a lot of FAQs. I think with the air quality dashboard up there, they've got the ambassador toolkit. 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It's industrymakes.org. Let others make noise. We'll make everything else. Time for Legally Served.
1: You're out of order. You're out of order. The whole trial is out of order.
2: It's time for Legally Served with Attorney Franz Borghardt.
3: Your Honor, I'd like to ask for a recess.
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3: I'll allow it.
2: An open and honest discussion about how the law applies to the headlines.
5: You not only insult me, but you insult the integrity of this court.
6: The defendant is not guilty.
7: The defense is wrong.
6: But somebody in this courtroom is.
8: I'm being charged with a crime. A
9: trial by court martial.
8: Is that what this is? I'm being charged with a crime.
2: Legally Served with Attorney Franz Borghardt.
10: Don't tell me what I know and don't know. I know the law.
0: Morning, Franz.
11: It's hot out there.
0: Is it now?
11: What time do you normally cut your grass?
0: Oh, so I actually have a guy. I know I'm going to sound like a wuss. I have horrible allergies. I have terrible allergies. So when I cut the grass, I'm down for 3 days. It's bad. So I've got a guy who will be there today. God willing, he'll be there today.
11: I just... Gift that just keeps on giving.
0: Pastor Spell. So
11: there we were minding our own business,
0: trying to
11: figure out what we were going to talk about.
0: We were going to talk about Richard Murphy a lot.
11: And we might.
0: We will.
11: Yeah.
0: We'll get to him before it's done.
11: And then lo and behold, a video is released out of Central on every major news outlet, you know, besides Central City News.
0: No, not there.
11: Nope.
0: You saw the headline there?
11: What was that?
0: Oh, Fleming's looking good in the Senate race. I got it in my mailbox yesterday.
11: Got it. Okay. Got it. There was an incident. I'll let you.
0: So, okay, there's new body camera footage from East Baton Rouge Parish Sheriff's Office deputies showing Tony Spell calling his neighbor's son a slur and threatening a man 2 days after his arrest. Mark Anthony Tony Spell, the pastor of Life Tabernacle Church along Hooper Road, was arrested and booked into the prison for second-degree battery back on June 23rd. Fast forward to 2 days later, Baton Rouge Parish Sheriff's Office was called on a noise complaint by his neighbor, Scott Sherwin, the same guy they've been feuding with for 6 years. Sherwin complained about Spell mowing his lawn at 4 a.m. while also saying he believed a protection order was in place following the arrest. He's doing this to intimidate my victim's son, Sherwin said. Do you cut your grass at 4 o'clock in the morning? I want to start there, and because there's plenty to break down over what Spell said on camera, but I want to start there. Is it against the law to cut the grass at 4 a.m.?
11: So you have to look at first the protective order to see what the language is. But generally, a protective order allows you to be on your own property. Okay, so that's number one.
0: Whoa. I'm talking like noise ordinances.
11: I'm getting there. Okay. I'm getting there. All right. So the next thing is there a noise ordinance on a city or parish level? I don't think that there is out there, but there might be. There might be. It's certainly douchey behavior. And look, let's go one step further. It's poke and bear behavior.
0: It is.
11: But he might be, depending on what the noise ordinance says, he might be okay to cut his grass that early.
0: Okay. So, and the reason I ask that is just to be clear, you know that's where it's going to go. You know right. It's going to go. There's nothing against it. Because I couldn't find anything that says it's against the law to cut your grass at 4 o'clock in the morning. Noise ordinance. Like, I couldn't find anything on that.
11: So that leads to the next question of, how did this body camera get released so quickly? Well, if there's no arrest...
0: Was it that quick, though?
11: Well, it's 2 days after the...
0: 23rd.
11: Yeah.
0: Which would be the 25th.
11: Okay.
0: And we're on July 1st now.
11: So here's the law on body cams. If there is no arrest made or no criminal action, then it's subject to a public records request.
0: Mm-hmm.
11: He and they were screaming that the police weren't doing anything out there.
0: Mm-hmm.
11: The police are called and respond to a complaint, albeit not by him, but by the neighbor.
0: Mm-hmm.
11: Once that determination was made,
0: mm-hmm.
11: probably somebody from the police contacted the news and said, we go out there all the time. And here, look at this.
0: Well, let's bring up to speed from since the last time we talked last Wednesday. We had Central's Police Chief Roger Corcoran on with us last week. Breland, was it Friday he was on? Friday. It was Friday he was on. And Roger Corcoran said his office has been called by the spells 5 times over the last 4 years. Only 2 of those 5 times had anything to do with the Sherwins. So, or maybe it was even 1 of those 5 times. But they've responded, the Central Police Department has responded to every single call from the spells. Now, I also asked Roger Corcoran, I said, could it be possible that someone just thinks I'm calling the law, and they call the sheriff's office, right, and they think they're calling Central PD? And Corcoran said, and I'm paraphrasing here, but he said, it's actually the central substation for the sheriff's office, so it's very easy to get confused between the two.
11: Yeah.
0: So, calling the law isn't exactly calling the law.
11: So the body camera footage is releasable as soon as there's no arrest.
0: Right. Release, not just releasable, but
11: obtainable.
0: Do you have to know what you're looking for, or why would someone go in with a freedom of information with a FOIA request for something that happened at 4 o'clock in the morning?
11: Because it was linked to the news.
0: Correct. And that's where we're going to go next. Right now, it's time for news. 6:30 at Talk 107.3 FM. Here's ABC.
9: ABC News, I'm Sherry Preston. It's going to feel downright Amazonian in parts of America. Humidity in the Midwest rivaling that of the Amazon rainforest, meteorologists say. Triple-digit heat spreading across much of the east, putting 160 million of us under heat advisories. In Venezuela, the death toll now about 2,000 people from the earthquake 1 week ago. ABC News Chief International Correspondent James Longman watching his crews hunt through ruined buildings for survivors.
12: This is extraordinary. This is a sea of debris in La Guaira. This is backbreaking work. We're on the roof of a collapsed building here. They've heard sounds from below, and now the job of this U.S. team is to dig down.
9: Trouble in the Strait of Hormuz. State TV in Iran says a cargo ship has grounded itself using a route that was not approved by the Iranians. Financial disclosures from President Trump show that he made about $2 billion last year, more than half of that from his family's cryptocurrency ventures. This is ABC News.
13: Good morning. I'm Michelle Southern in the Talk 107.3 Baton Rouge newsroom. The East Baton Rouge Parish Sheriff's Office has released body cam footage that shows Reverend Tony Spell calling his neighbor's son a slur days after the pastor was arrested in the beating of a 20-year-old man. 2 days following that widely publicized incident, deputies say they were called out on a noise complaint by the neighbor because Spell was mowing his lawn at 4 a.m. That's when words were exchanged. The two sides have been feuding since COVID, when Spell was holding services during lockdown. The White House has approved $8.6 million for Louisiana in disaster relief following the impact of Tropical Storm Arthur. Governor Landry requested the assistance for Pointe Capice, St. Tammany, Avoyelles, Terrebonne, St. Landry, and Lavouche parishes. The University of New Orleans is now LSU New Orleans as the school officially moves into the LSU system today. Jeff has that.
14: LSU New Orleans Interim Chancellor Jeanette Weiland says a return to the LSU system can restore the school to its former glory.
15: We should serve as the public research institution for the New Orleans region.
14: Weiland says they have a lot to sell to prospective students.
15: Quality of our education is legit.
14: Weiland says it's also affordable. She says the end goal is to graduate more students who plan to remain in the New Orleans metro area.
15: I want to recruit those students. I want to keep those students. I want to graduate those students. And I want to make sure they stick.
14: I'm Jeff Palermo.
13: And a Louisiana sports legend has passed away. Former Southern player and baseball coach Roger Cater has died at the age of 74 after a bout with brain cancer. Cater led the Southern program from 1984 until he retired in 2017. In his 33 seasons as a head coach, the Jaguars won 14 SWAC championships and won 2 HBCU national championships in 2003 and 2005. In 2022, he was inducted into the American Baseball Coach Association Hall of Fame. Michelle Southern, Talk 107.3, Baton Rouge.
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16: 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You're in good shape all around the region with a very quiet ride in store for you, at least for the time being. And if you see traffic trouble, dial pound 250, keyword Baton Rouge Traffic. 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
21: The main weather headline is switching from the heat to storms. Now, it'll still be plenty warm today before we do see any storms arriving, as we do have another heat advisory issued. Feels like temperatures up to 108 degrees will be possible. And then into the afternoon and evening, this is when numerous storms are going to fire around southeastern Louisiana. Some of these storms will be capable of heavy rain and even some gusty winds in localized locations. I'm meteorologist Baylen Rogers with your Storm Station forecast, WBRZ Channel 2.
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0: Talk 107.3 FM, WBRP, Mornings with Brian Halliday and rolling right along. We got Attorney Franz Borghardt in for Legally Served. As we were breaking it there, Franz, we'd gotten through the part where we've pretty well determined there's nothing against the law.
1: I think he can do what he's doing. I think he can do what he was doing.
0: Okay. But that moves us over to the why. And you were saying during the break, and this is such a weak excuse, but you were saying during the break, in Pastor Spell's defense, it's a big property.
1: Right.
0: So it does take a little while to cut the grass.
1: How do we know that he was poking the bear? His own words.
0: Mm-hmm.
1: You're going to start a fire. You got to handle the flames.
0: That right there tells me he's doing it intentionally to antagonize the neighbor.
1: Correct. So that's number one.
0: That's the same as the principle from the Breakfast Club saying if you mess with the bull,
1: and incidentally,
0: you get the horns.
1: This is akin to the behavior he complains about from the neighbors when they're making faces and doing gestures and all that.
0: Right, right.
1: So
0: his take here is turnabout is fair play.
1: Let's put the anti-gay slur to the side for a second.
0: Well, actually, before we put it to the side, I want to play it.
1: Okay,
0: I mean,
1: it's
0: bleeped to be sure, but here's a clip of Pastor Spell, audio only, a clip of Pastor Spell on the body cam from the East Baton Rouge Parish Sheriff's Office from the incident that we're talking about.
2: He's just sore because I beat the crap out of this little faggot boy. And he's next if he comes over here and harasses these boys. Yeah, he needs to go back to sleep with his boyfriend.
0: All right. That sets the table for the rest of the discussion.
1: So, if you can put the anti-gay slur, it is what it is,
0: mm-hmm.
1: to the side. Which, by the way, that's a bad word.
0: You think?
1: In society in 2026, one mm-hmm. might even argue that's a fighting word.
0: Uh-huh.
1: Right?
0: Yeah.
1: I mean, agree or disagree. That is one of those words that pretty bad.
0: Mm-hmm.
1: He says he's just mad because I beat that, and in reference to the victim's father, if he messes with me, he'll get the same. Or sorry, if he messes with these boys, he's next. He's next if he messes with these boys. So you got two things. It is an admission as to the underlying crime, which doesn't really matter because the whole thing was on video.
0: Right. Well, yeah, I get that. But, I mean, this doubles down on it, right?
1: Right, right. So, I'm not sorry for what happened.
0: No, but I'm about to hit you with a curveball here.
1: Go for it.
0: Okay. If it was his belief that the son is, in fact, a homosexual, does that make this a hate crime?
1: Arguably, it could, if he beat him because he was gay.
0: If law enforcement, if prosecutors were looking for ways to trump up charges.
1: That would be difficult. That would be, regardless of how I feel about the pastor, that would be a difficult selling point to either a grand jury or prosecutor.
0: We throw it out as points of conversation. That's all I'm bringing up.
1: I think the fact that the pastor dislikes homosexuals is a fact not in dispute.
0: Right.
1: I think the fact that he, on video, is recorded using a really bad slur is now a fact not in dispute. And in fact, I can't tell if he's also claiming the dad is homosexual as well.
0: That's what I got from that.
1: Yeah. So it becomes ridiculous almost.
0: A little bit.
1: So here's the thing. Is the threat to the police a crime in and of itself?
0: Some are saying he's going to do it again.
1: He's next. Some are saying, well, I mean, it's a promise, not a threat, right?
0: Mm-hmm.
1: The other thing is, it's probably not assault. If it sounds like I'm defending the pastor, I'm giving you what the law is. Mm-hmm. If it's a threat and the individual didn't hear it, it's not an assault.
0: Okay.
1: Okay. It certainly formulates the basis of a restraining order. Which there is a restraining order in place based on the bond.
0: Right.
1: Not a civil restraining.
0: Which I wanted to ask about that as well because of like, are there, this guy's a neighbor. So are there places on the property that get too close?
1: I think the DA's office could file a motion to revoke bond
0: mm-hmm.
1: or modify bond mm-hmm. based on this to get him before the judge to address it in court.
0: Mm-hmm.
1: I think what the judge would say is, well, he's on his own property, guys.
0: That's exactly what I think.
1: Man, it feels like I'm defending the pastor today, which, I mean, I'm just...
0: That's the whole point of the conversation, yeah. Franz, is there are parameters here where he is working within them.
1: Correct. I don't have a... And by the way, if he's on his property doing dumb stuff, that also and he's allowed to do dumb stuff on his property,
0: 100%,
1: then doesn't that kind of invalidate his argument that I heard this young man saying dumb stuff about my wife and what he was going to do to my wife and family, and so I took the law into my own hands? None of this, by the way, is shepherdly.
0: Right. No, but it's, this is, you've got a years-long buildup on this whole thing.
1: Oh, yeah, it's a powder keg.
0: But that's part of my point to this is, at some point along the way, and this isn't a legal question, but at some point along the way, doesn't someone need to put down their sword?
1: You would hope that the pastor be the one. What's that, our Father? Forgive us our trespasses as we forgive those who trespass against us?
0: I mean, we use that prayer a lot. We go to that
1: the
0: one a lot.
1: The sad thing about all this, non-legal, the sad thing about all this is this hurts good people who are trying to be Christian or good people who are trying to be Pentecostal.
0: 1,000%. Yes.
1: 1,000%. Because what do you see in the comments? You see comments of people who are not big fans of Christianity or Pentecost,
0: right.
1: Pentecostals, who are like, man, this is great. You Christians.
0: Well, that's a side part of this. An unintended consequence of this is the amount of anti-Christian vitriol being spewed at Christians right now across the board because of this spat back and forth. And oh, by the way, the return serve is very much non-Christian as well.
1: Back to the law.
0: Right. Back to the law on this end,
1: though. I think this is a whole lot of nothing, but it may come into play. Those statements may come into play in trial,
0: mm-hmm.
1: if it gets to a trial. Mm-hmm. It may come into play in so much as it shows he wasn't afraid for his life.
0: Mm-hmm.
1: He maybe wasn't acting in self-defense.
0: Mm-hmm.
1: And look, I think the self-defense argument is really thin. I think that's a really thin, and I think the amount of force he uses during that video where he's sitting on the guy's back, hitting him in the head.
0: 35 punches to the head and chest.
1: I think the bigger problem for the pastor, and I've said this a million times, for all of you listening, if he can hear those comments at 100 yards, they should be on the ring camera. I have not heard them once on the ring camera.
0: Okay, do we have, we got 2 minutes before we hit break, okay? I want to address that part of this as well.
1: Sure.
0: Because that's another important part. If you are Pastor Spell's legal team and you have that ring camera footage,
1: right?
0: Why would you give it to anybody right now? Would you give it to anybody right now?
1: I wouldn't give it to anybody, especially if he's in the footage.
0: But by
1: saying,
0: holding on to it, no. If the 20-year-old from across the street is saying everything that Pastor Spell said he was saying,
1: oh no, you're leaking that.
0: Are you?
1: If he is saying what he is alleged to have said about the wife, it should be on the ring cam.
0: Mm-hmm.
1: If it's not on the ring cam, your position becomes as a defense attorney. Well, he deleted it. That's why it's not on there. That's why. But the problem the pastor has is what is recorded on the ring cam, besides the fight, is as he's approaching, I'm going to break your neck.
0: Yeah.
1: Or something of that nature. Yeah.
0: While turning his neck.
1: No. Well before that.
0: Oh, I thought you meant like while he was on it.
1: As he's approaching, it's my understanding that it's, I'm going to break your neck. Yeah. That's not I'm coming over to chat with you, Breland. I'm coming over to hug it out.
0: I just want to talk.
1: I just want to talk and break your freaking neck.
0: Yeah.
1: That's a problem.
0: It is a problem. And the ring camera footage. So that was where my level of curiosity was on the ring camera footage was, would you hold on to it and just let public opinion?
1: Franz Borchardt never leaked things.
0: Would you hold on to it and let public opinion be public opinion? Because public opinion is where it's going to be. You can have the pastor saying on camera, I'm going to set this whole scenario, and those who follow him will still follow him.
1: Right.
0: Those who are fervently in his corner remain so.
1: And by the way, he's going to make more money off of this new body camera footage.
0: We got to push pause one more time. We've got 1 minute till break. Before we take that break, though, I want to remind you about the folks at the Baton Rouge Metro Airport. FlyBTR.com is the website. 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Take advantage of it. In fact, if you wanted to hop on today and then come home after the 4th, go see the America 250, the Freedom 250, the ginormous party that the president's putting on. We talked with Anna Johnson about it yesterday. The fireworks show is going to be otherworldly. 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
11: If you're traveling I-12 from Juba to the 10-12 split, that's going to be a 14-minute drive. Westbound I-10, Prairieville to Highland Road, 5 minutes. 12 ahead of that, Highland to the bridge. And LA-1 from Addis to the I-10 on-ramp, 11 minutes there. Quiet drive into and out of the area, at least for the time being. And if you see traffic problems, dial #250, keyword Baton Rouge traffic. I'm Ray Romero.
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15: I'm Nicole Murray with Your Money Now. Lamborghini has revealed a new hybrid performance model of its Urus SUV. The auto manufacturer is calling the vehicle the fastest super SUV in the world. The vehicle is a plug-in hybrid electric vehicle, which means it has a gas-powered engine as well as a plug to charge a battery pack for improved electric performance. Oil prices are down this morning as a breakdown in Iran-U.S. peace talks raises supply concerns. West Texas Intermediate at roughly $68 a barrel, Brent at $72. Anthropic said the Department of Commerce has lifted the export controls on its Claude, Fable 5, and Mythos 5 models. The crackdown on Anthropic was gaining criticism from a number of tech executives and investors, in part because it handed valuable time to Chinese open source developers that are trying to catch up. Futures have dropped this morning. Tuesday, the Dow Industrials gained 136, the NASDAQ up 393, the S&P 500 up 58. That's Your Money Now.
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0: 652, Talk 107.3 FM, WBRP. Morning with Brian Haldane, rolling right along. We got Attorney Franz Borkhardt in the house, legally served. I kind of want to put a button on this to talk about the Richard Murphy thing, if we can.
1: Sure.
0: But just to close it out, in summation, on the latest video of the pastor, you and I agree, this video is a big nothing, except to stoke the flames to get things going again.
1: Well, you asked me earlier, could it be a hate crime? Well, probably not. But I, as a crafty prosecutor, I might try to get the slur in to show that this wasn't about something like raping the wife or whatever. This was really about him wanting to just beat the snot out of this kid. And he accomplished that.
0: Yeah. Well,
1: and I don't know if that works. So, but
0: I don't. We still have to find out a lot about the harassment that's been built up over the years.
1: Brian, you're gonna start a fire. You gotta handle those flames.
0: Whatever.
1: Let's do the next topic.
0: Okay. Yeah. So, former LSU football player, former NFL football player, Richard Murphy.
1: Two counts vehicular homicide, one count vehicular injury. Vehicular homicide, while you're looking for it, is if you are in an accident while impaired or under the influence, and there is a homicide or a fatality, excuse me, a death.
0: Yeah. I still don't have it up here. Sorry. I thought I had the page already up when we came back in from break, so I'm kind of stumbling to get the story to set things up again. But a lot of us know the story already about this accident happened. He was impaired. He was speeding. He was, of course, everybody innocent until proven guilty. Oh, there it is right there. Former LSU and NFL running back on Tuesday was booked in the East Baton Rouge Parish Prison on vehicular homicide charges stemming from a Baton Rouge crash that killed two people and sent two others to the hospital in critical condition. Richard Murphy was booked in the parish jail. You gave the counts already, the charges already. Bond set at $107,000. He's doing traffic court on August 27th. Another court date on my anniversary on September 22nd. The first question I have, though, is why does it take so long to get someone behind bars, to get someone booked, when... Like, why did he not go to jail from the scene?
1: So, you also made a comment in the beginning of the show about him turning himself in.
0: Yeah.
1: Did you use the word leisurely?
0: Yes.
1: All right. So,
0: that's his leisure.
1: It may have been that he didn't get arrested at the scene because they may not have had the blood work results.
0: Okay.
1: They may not have had enough to arrest him at the scene.
0: Hmm.
1: He may have had to go to the hospital as a result of the accident, and that may be why they didn't arrest him at the scene. They maybe didn't arrest him at the scene because he's a former NFL football player.
0: That's the part I want to know about.
1: I mean, these are all possibilities.
0: Mm-hmm.
1: Don't know. I will push

0: So we're talking a full 2 weeks worth here.
1: Right.
0: Of just different treatment.
1: So he what by not being arrested on scene, mm-hmm. it's still under investigation.
0: Mm-hmm.
1: Or he may have been. I don't know. I don't know if he was at the hospital or whatever. So they don't, by the way, law enforcement doesn't tell you, hey, Brian, we're probably going to get an arrest warrant in a week. What law enforcement does is they'll either call you, Brian, we have an arrest warrant.
0: Mm-hmm.
1: Or they'll just come scoop you.
0: Yeah.
1: What I suspect happened was his attorney, I suspect his attorney was in communication with the detective. When they got an arrest warrant, the detective told the attorney, and the attorney said, well, let's coordinate turning him in, and he'll turn himself in on X day.
0: Okay.
1: Okay. If your issue is also, wait. What do you mean there's like a negotiation where you can like turn yourself in when you want to turn yourself in? Well, yeah. Sometimes you're told by the detectives, hey, look, Monday's not going to work for me because I'm not on shift and I'm off. What, can you turn yourself in on Tuesday? That is the thing. That is the thing.
0: By the way, I'm being told that he went to the hospital because he refused to take a breathalyzer.
1: Well, that's okay. He has a right to not take a breathalyzer. Okay. Blood draw is much more reliable.
0: Yeah. No, so, I'm with you on that front. It's still 2 weeks seems egregious.
1: What seems less egregious? 1 week? A couple days?
0: Yeah.
1: Okay.
0: Something where you don't have turnaround.
1: Are you suggesting that he got treated differently because of who he is?
0: Possibly.
1: Or was?
0: Possibly.
1: Okay.
0: That does not seem out of the question to me. It's 2 weeks feels like a really, really long time.
1: Well,
0: those people died on the scene.
1: Right.
0: They didn't get to check themselves in 2 weeks later.
1: Well, and let's also point out.
0: They didn't get to die at their earliest
1: convenience. I would join your feelings if it were, this is a crime of violence. However, it's not a crime of violence as if he pulled out a gun and shot some people. I would want to look at his record. The bond, by the way, the bond's an appropriate bond for the charges.
0: Oh, no, yeah, no question on that.
1: And he should be, theoretically, he should be able to make bond.
0: Yeah.
1: I mean, unless, you know. So okay. 2 weeks, okay. I'm not gonna die on that hill for this one. I turned a defendant in yesterday.
0: Mm-hmm.
1: I tried to turn her in last week. The officer was off duty and we negotiated a Monday, Tuesday-ish turn. Today's Wednesday. We negotiated Tuesday turn in. Fun fact for the listeners and viewers. We generally like to turn our clients in Monday, Tuesday, Wednesday because there's things that can go wrong in the booking process.
0: Mm-hmm.
1: And you're trying to stop your client from having to wait the weekend to get a bond set.
0: Mm-hmm.
1: I didn't say bond out. I said bond set.
0: Right.
1: If I turn my client in on Monday or Tuesday, odds are the bond can get set the same day. And look, the bond got set yesterday when I turned my client in, and she is still in jail because the Paris prison is slow in processing. So there,
0: yeah.
1: I know that's not something that you and society is concerned about, but presume with the presumption of innocence,
0: sure.
1: You know,
0: yeah.
1: So but look, he got arrested,
0: yeah.
1: He got booked a bond. I mean, things happen.
0: Okay. Just when it comes to the law, at your earliest convenience doesn't normally enter most people's equations. We're straight up out of time, though. He's Attorney Franz Borchardt. We do legally serve about this time every week. Always appreciate it, brother.
1: Yep.
0: Hour two is next.
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2: From ABC News. I'm Sherry Preston. In the Midwest right now and pretty soon in the Northeast, temperatures are rivaling what's normally felt in the Amazon rainforest. And a heat dome sitting atop much of the eastern half of the country right now. ABC meteorologist Leslie Lopez with more.
4: Some 160 million Americans are impacted by the dangerous heat dome expanding east.
5: We got some water.
4: In New York City, officials opening hundreds of cooling centers and deploying cooling vans to help the most vulnerable.
5: Philadelphia!
4: 4th of July celebrations affect too. In Philadelphia, where it could feel like 111 degrees Friday, the route for the city's Independence Day parade was supposed to be expanded for America's 250th, now being cut short.
2: President Trump earned over $1 billion from his cryptocurrency last year. According to new financial disclosures, he has earned over $2 billion in total since his second inauguration. It's been 1 week since the devastating earthquakes in Venezuela. Nearly 2,000 people have been confirmed dead. Three of the country's biggest egg producers have been fined $3 million for colluding to raise prices.

0: Texas in the midst of the pandemic and the bird flu outbreak. You might not have known his name. You absolutely knew his music.
1: For nearly 50 years, Victor Willis had been performing with the Village People, usually dressed as a motorcycle cop, but sometimes as a naval officer. He and the band are a favorite of President Trump, performing here on Inauguration Eve 2025, with Trump dancing on stage. The Village People posted this morning that Willis died Tuesday of what the band called a short but aggressive illness. He was 74. Jim Ryan, ABC News. It's fun to see it
0: All the world is a Twitter over the Taylor Swift Travis Kelce wedding this weekend at Madison Square Garden. There's a small intimate affair with about 100 people happening tomorrow and a giant party with about 1,000 people invited and blocked streets in Midtown on Friday. You're listening to ABC News.
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0: 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ABC's Elizabeth Schulze says new federal student loan rules go into effect today.
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6: We are starting to see a little backup beginning on the I-12 approach now. We're going to call that about 17 minutes from Jubin to the 10-12 split. Westbound I-10, Prairieville to Highland Road, 5 minutes and 13 ahead of that. From Highland and up to the bridge, LA-1, 11 minutes from Addis to the I-10 interchange. And if you see traffic problems, dial #250, keyword Baton Rouge Traffic. I'm Ray Romero.
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9: The main weather headline is switching from the heat to storms. Now, it will still be plenty warm today before we do see any storms arriving, as we do have another heat advisory issued. Feels like temperatures up to 108 degrees will be possible. And then into the afternoon and evening, this is when numerous storms are going to fire around southeastern Louisiana. Some of these storms will be capable of heavy rain and even some gusty winds in localized locations. I'm meteorologist Baylen Rogers with your Storm Station forecast, WBRZ Channel 2.

0: 7:05. 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Mornings with Brian Haldane, rolling right along. Brian here with you, Bree Lynn producing, starting off the 7 o'clock hour at 79 degrees in downtown Baton Rouge as we broadcast live from the 180 Pros studio. I got to veto it, man. No rain. Sorry. No rain today. We can't have it. I know it's hot. I know we're a little overdue. But, man, my grass looks like one of those, just like it's a scene from Jumanji.
1: Oh, yeah.
0: My grass is awful right now, and I'm scheduled to get cut today. So, I mean, how about rain this evening? Can we pencil that in?
1: Right.
0: Push it back till about 4 or 5 o'clock, and we get a nice little cool-off period right there. You know, one of those ones where the steam is coming up off the street?
1: That's
0: what today's rain is going to be, one of those steamers coming off, you know?
1: Are you

0: would be like my neighbor. He mows nighttime. He mows when the rain's falling down. Yeah. All sorts of. I'll watch him sometime, and I'm like, sir.
1: No, my problem is that like I have horrible allergies, so I have to have I have someone else cut my lawn, or else I'm down for 3 days. It's ridiculous.
0: I get it.
1: So disappointing, but. It's like I'm almost to the point where I do have a lawnmower and I might have to break it up. So what are we doing? We got to get the top stories in trending. Let's go.
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2: 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Number 5.
1: Air Products pulling out. The industrial gas company said they are not proceeding with their Louisiana Clean Energy Complex project to build a carbon sequestration pipeline running from New Orleans through southeast Louisiana and ending up in Texas City, Texas, citing financial reasons on the over $4 billion project for their fold. There's a lot more behind this that we're going to get to either later today or tomorrow. But by the way, 170 jobs at a total annual salary of $16 million packs up and leaves with it.
2: Number 4.
1: Former LSU and NFL running back Richard Murphy was booked in East Baton Rouge Parish Prison on vehicular homicide charges yesterday, stemming from a crash that killed 94-year-old Robert Tarver and 69-year-old Carla Tarver, sent two others to the hospital. Murphy was booked in East Parish Jail on 2 counts of vehicular homicide, as well as 1 count of first-degree vehicular injury, operating while impaired, driving while license is suspended, and reckless operation of a vehicle. The license was suspended was part of the ones that I'm supposed to ask Franz about as part of that equation.
2: Number 3.
1: Jack Monasette, former secretary for the Louisiana Department of Wildlife and Fisheries and a state rep before that, who earlier this year pleaded guilty to playing a role in a kickback scheme involving a statewide department contract, which, by the way, allegedly netted him more than $120,000. He's been sentenced to more than 2 years in federal prison.
2: Number 2.
1: New body camera footage from East Baton Rouge Parish Sheriff's Office deputies shows Tony Spell calling his neighbor's son a slur, copping to the beatdown from last week and threatening a man 2 days after his arrest. We broke this down extensively and legally served.
2: Number 1.
1: Baton Rouge has lost a legend and baseball has lost an ambassador. Former Southern University baseball coach Roger Cador has died at the age of 74. Cador, of course, played baseball and basketball for the Jags back in the early 70s. He was the head coach of Southern baseball from, I believe, 1985 to 2017. Anyone who ever came in contact with Roger Cador was a better person for having met him. He is the absolute most genuine soul to ever walk the planet. I absolutely adore that man. He passes away at the age of 74.
2: Top stories are in the books. Now let's check in on what's trending.
1: What you got, Breland?
0: Well, following a pair of devastating earthquakes that struck Venezuela last week, the Trump administration has doubled its relief commitment, and U.S. Southern Command has deployed over 300 search and rescue personnel.
1: Quickly closing in on 2,000 dead. There are still tens of thousands missing. More than 10,000 people have been found with injuries. Or more than 10,000 people have reported injuries and whatnot, which you kind of want that injury list to keep ticking up. Because everybody who's injured isn't dead, right?
0: Right.
1: That's just because you have so many people still missing. And we're so far removed from the actual earthquakes. I mean, when had that back-to-back, that 1-2 punch, which was it last Friday?
0: I feel like it was Wednesday night, early was Thursday it?
1: Okay.
0: morning.
1: Okay, that's fair.
0: So we're going on a week now?
1: Yeah. Which that window is just about closed. Yeah.
0: Because you got to have food, you have to have water, and you got to realize
1: and
0: that
1: you gotta
0: the
1: stop
0: injured,
1: the bleeding. Right.
0: Yes, the injured are in excruciating pain. Yeah. Oh, gosh. Mm-hmm. The National Retail Federation says per person spending for Independence Day barbecue. So if you're going to be grilling this weekend, apparently it has hit $94.41 per person. That's compared to just $68.16 back in 2014.
1: So it's gone up by almost half over the course of a little over a decade, yeah. Which I find it weird that they picked those two. Like, why base it off of a 2014 price? Why not? I don't know. 2021 was 5 years ago in post-COVID. That would give it, post-COVID, but during COVID. That would give us kind of a more approximate, like, then-to-now scenario. 2014 seems like a really random year to me. But over the course of it, roughly a decade, to increase by just about 50% is kind of ridiculous.
0: Yeah, it is. And I'm with you. Why would they go back? So maybe 2016, if you want to do
1: that would make it exact decade, yeah.
0: Yes. that's just, we knew our beef price went up. We knew chicken went up. We know our groceries in the store went up. But when you see a number like this, you're thinking, whoa.
1: Oh, it's very stark. It's very stark. My wife and I were having this conversation yesterday about just auto repairs is what we were talking about. But how, in general, the price of everything does not scale back down with the economy. It's just everything continues to tick upward. In fact, so every Tuesday I do a hit on Corey Johnson's radio show down in New Orleans. And we were talking about that, how, okay, the price of gas is coming back down now. We're almost back down to $3 a gallon here in Baton Rouge, right? I paid $3.12 2 days ago. I paid $3.12 on Friday. Before I filled up my car before trading in.
0: Oh,
1: that was
0: so
1: stupid.
0: I got $2.98 at Costco.
1: See, that's awesome.
0: Yeah.
1: That's awesome. But are the prices of every other product that you buy, all those prices went up according to gas, but don't drop according to gas. And that's,
0: you bring up a good point. So is our beef going to go back down?
1: It's supposed to.
0: Yeah,
1: and
0: it's
1: not
0: still
1: just,
0: sky
1: it's
0: high
1: not just
0: for
1: beef,
0: me.
1: It's literally everything.
0: Yeah.
1: So
0: I say beef because we eat a lot of it, but yeah.
1: Well, yeah, because it's awesome. Yeah. I mean, that's because it's jam-packed with protein and iron and 10 vitamins and nutrients. And I'm a little bit bummed that we're not going to have a Foodie Friday this week because we're taking off.
0: I know.
1: Shout out Louisiana Beef Industry Council. By the way, if you're prepping for your 4th of July, hit up beefitswhatsfordinner.com. Grab yourself a recipe or two that you might not have tried before. Kebabs.
0: Yeah, kebabs. I'll throw some steaks on the grill.
1: Well, yeah, you go with a sirloin and a kebab, and you're going to come out impressed.
0: Really?
1: Yeah.
0: I'll have to try it.
1: If you know what you're doing.
0: All right, speaking of food, because, I mean, if you're from the Bayou region. But you can.
1: No, this is going to be very poorly received. Okay, proceed.
0: I know. Okay, all right. We've got another shark alligator roll story for you. This one coming from Florida. A Florida woman was bitten and killed by an alligator while swimming in a river. Here's the thing. She was the third attack on the river in 7 days.
1: After attack number one, they should probably close down that area if you haven't captured the alligator.
0: And attack number two, all right, now we really have to shut it down.
1: Right.
0: But you're going to wait until a third person gets bitten and killed?
1: Yeah. I mean, this is how. I don't understand how. It's shut down the river. We've had multiple in under a week. At a certain point, though, like, you got to wonder if that woman was thinking, well, I mean, that alligator's already had two other people. He's got to be full.
0: Right.
1: Not right.
0: No, well, no. Seriously, how many humans can an alligator eat? I'm thinking maybe like her, and that's why she got it, or maybe he swam away by now.
1: So I don't think the alligator actually ate her. I think it bit her, and she, you know, she passed.
0: Okay.
1: I don't think she was actual, like, gone food.
0: Yeah.
1: Okay. But
0: this is so,
1: you know what? Put down the shovel. We're digging ourselves way too deep in a hole. It's 7:14 to Talk 107.3 FM. I have a live read scheduled right here that I'm not going to get to because I don't think they want their names associated with this garbage.
0: Is it NeuroJust?
1: No, it's not NeuroJust. But we're going to take a quick break. When we come back, Derek Babcock with the State Republican Party has some pretty big news. Unless you were listening to the Moon Griffon show yesterday where they spoiled it, we'll have him next.
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5: We are starting to see a little backup beginning on the I-12 approach now. We're going to call that about 17 minutes from Jubin to the 10-12 split. Westbound I-10, Prairieville to Highland Road, 5 minutes and 13 ahead of that. From Highland and up to the bridge, LA-1, 11 minutes from Addis to the I-10 interchange. And if you see traffic problems, dial #250, keyword Baton Rouge traffic. I'm Ray Romero.
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0: 716, Talk 107.3 FM, WBRP, Mornings with Brian Haldane, rolling right along. Man, you heard about that Air Products story. That's kind of a bummer. That's a big bummer. 170 jobs were in line there with a total salary of just shy of $16 million a year. That pumps a lot into a local economy. That's a pretty big hit for Ascension Parish. It's a shame that carbon capture has to be so controversial when in actuality it's a very simple thing. It's gotten hyper politicized. And there's oftentimes, you know, the fear gets going faster than the truth on things like this, which is why, by the way, ExxonMobil built out a website for us. As we're moving into the future, carbon capture and storage, carbon capture and usage is going to be carbon capture, storage, and usage is going to be a regular part of the equation when it comes to energy dominance for America and for Louisiana. So the good folks at ExxonMobil, who have been doing business in our backyard for 115 years, been employing our neighbors for 115 years, tell you what, call this guy and say, I don't have him yet. My apologies, y'all. We're lining up our next guest in real time. ExxonMobil's been doing business in our backyard for 115 years, employing our neighbors, and, you know, fueling the world, right? Well, as carbon capture and carbon usage and carbon storage becomes a bigger part of that equation, ExxonMobil wants to make sure that the information that you need is out there. They've built out a website for you, aboutlaccs.com. aboutlaccs.com. Visit the website, bump around a little bit, ask the questions that you need to ask, get the answers that you need as well, because this is going to be a long-term play here. It's going to be a part of the overall equation, and it's going to be needed for us to stay on top. aboutlaccs.com. We're going to have the State Republican Party on with us in just a little bit. It's either going to be Derek Babcock or Corey Dennis. Not sure which just yet. We were slated to have Derek on. He was on with Moo Griffon yesterday and was supposed to be back on the hotline this morning. We might be having some phone number issues. So the long and the short of it is, then we're about a minute away from having that. The State Republican Party has been on an uptick for the last generation, really. If you grew up in Louisiana, you probably grew up where your parents voted Democrat. I'm sorry, where your parents were registered Democrats but voted Republican more often than not. And then, you know, if you're under, let's say you're under the age of 50, you probably registered as a Republican, but your parents never officially flipped parties. Well, as the state has grown or as the state has moved, we have seen now the eclipse of those numbers officially. We have Derek or Corey? Derek. All right, Derek Babcock. Derek. Hey, Derek, man, thanks for hopping on board. Sorry about the phone number issue. It's just something we've been battling with regularly. I appreciate you pivoting with us, man. I know you broke the news on Moon Show yesterday, or I should say Moon spoiled the news before you could break it. Give it to us, man. What's the big news?
1: So we're excited to announce that for the first time in Louisiana history, Republicans finally outnumber Democrats in voter registration. So this is, it's been a long time coming. Mm-hmm. This is for the last 20 years. I mean, yeah. It's every month we've gained on them. They've lost. We've increased our numbers. And so, this is the margin is thin, but the trend is not. And so, I certainly see this continuing and we'll continue to widen that gap and increase our majority. But it's history, man. It's the first time in Louisiana history that the Republicans have outnumbered Democrats. So we're pretty excited about it. Of course, it's happening right now at an exciting time where we're celebrating our 250th birthday, too, yep, for our country. So pretty excited to have this happen.
0: No, it is a big deal. It is a big deal to see that number flip right there. To make the state officially red. Although, when it comes to, you know, what you see play out of the polls, we've unofficially been, and we, meaning I'm a Republican too, we've unofficially been a majority for a little while now. It's been trending in that direction. Are we able to break down the numbers to tell where the difference came from? For example, have we seen party flips? Have we seen just a previous generation? I don't want to put it this way, but, you know, is there any attrition from a previous generation dying off? Or as more new Republicans turn 18, the registrations are strong on that front. Do we know where the flip came from?
1: So that's something we look at. And, I mean, it's a combination of all of that. So, you know, we will look. And so in a given month, you know, we may gain 200 registrations on the Democrats, but we may net 50 more than we had the previous month or something. Okay. And that number changes. And mm-hmm. so it is a combination of people who have moved away, people who have passed, and then, of course, new registrations and party changes. So it is a combination of all that. But again, it's been consistently, they've been declining each month and we've been increasing. And we could talk about why, too, some of those numbers have changed with the party change and all that. But do we have some time?
0: Yeah, no, we got a good eight minutes here, man. So let's talk about that. With the people moving away, and I guess, you know, I'm a Republican, so I run in Republican circles. So I know when my friends move out of the state, you know, when my friends move to Texas for a job or Tennessee for a job, you can feel it. I know it's anecdotal, but you're like, well, there goes another Republican family. I mean, are we seeing more Democrats leaving than Republicans?
1: I don't know that it's more Democrats leaving than Republicans. I think a lot of what it is, people talk about, well, the differences in the party ideas and priorities and policies just continue to get further and further apart. And, you know, I agree that's true. I think that they're kind of mistaken in assuming that both sides kind of drifted apart equally, because that's just not the case. So, you know, the Republican Party has always stood for common sense, conservative values. It's really the Democrat Party that has gotten more and more, you know, they want to say progressive. I think it's progressively worse or regressive, but more liberal. And so, you know, when you look at the issues like crime, I mean, it's, you know, there was a time when Democrats, they were tough on crime. Bill Clinton had his 1994 crime bill. I mean, today, you know, we're talking about defunding the police and soft on crime DAs, and they've got this sort of revolving door in justice. We're putting criminals back out on the streets. And so, you know, of course, Republicans are still were tough on crime. I mean, that was Jeff Landry, his first special session when he was elected governor was a crime session.
0: Yes,
1: and so, you know, we've always been tough on crime. When you talk about borders, you know, Clinton, even Obama, you know, at one time they were all about border enforcement. And now today, of course, the Democrats are talking about sanctuary cities, and, you know, they're opposing immigration reforms that Republicans are trying to do. So, again, look, we could go on to, you know, free speech, where, you know, obviously liberals are talking about cancel culture and censorship and education. Of course, Republicans want to keep, you know, parental involvement in education and keep it to the core issues of reading, writing, arithmetic, whereas right. the Democrats want to try to put their agendas into the curriculum. And so, you know, it's just, again, the Democrats have drifted. And so I think a lot of the reason for the Democrats that have changed their party is that their party has left them. And that's a lot of them that I've talked to when I've asked, you know, what inspired you to make the change? And that was it. And, you know, Louisiana, even though we've been majority Democrat, obviously we vote very red.
0: Right.
1: And I mean, we've voted Republican in the last president since 2000. We voted Republican on presidential elections, every election since 2000. And so we've been a very red state. It's just that, you know, the registration numbers was the kind of the last piece to catch up. And so now we have, and I think you've got a lot of these sort of generation Democrats where, you know, grandpa was a Democrat, my dad was a Democrat, I registered Democrat, and they've gotten sick of what Democrat policies have done to our country and to our state. And so they've decided to, even though they were maybe voting Republican, they finally decided to go ahead and align themselves with the Republican Party and change that registration.
0: We're talking with Derek Babcock, heads up the Republican Party in the state of Louisiana. Derek, I want to ask you about how do we maintain this now, or I should say grow the lead a little bit and maintain it? Because there's on one side party unity, and then it's the other side being quote-unquote in lockstep. And I think one of the problems, or one of the lagging indicators there with people flipping to Republican Party, is that as a Republican, part of what I believe is in my own independence. As a Republican, part of what I believe is in my own self-reliance. Now, that does not go, that does not, you know, jive well with being in lockstep with a party 24/7, 100% of the time. How, as a party, do we continue to move forward while knowing full well that there's times that even within the party, we're going to disagree as adults?
1: Yeah, well, and look, unity is something that I push real hard with our state central committee. And then, of course, try to push that out to the local committees, RPECs, Republican Women, those things. And just because we disagree doesn't mean we're divided. We're never going to agree on everything. Mm-hmm. And, you know, that's one of my challenges with, you know, I'm trying to work closely with our legislature and obviously the different groups around the state. And I have a friend of mine told me, he said, you know, we all go to the Capitol wanting to do the right thing. We just don't always agree on what the right thing is. And right. I agree with that. I think we take it a little step further and say, we, you know, even when we do agree on what the right thing is, we don't always agree on how to do it.
0: Right.
1: And so, you know, it's just understanding that, you know, differences are okay. We need to have some respectful debate and discourse over these different ideas. And differences don't mean we're divided. And so, you know, as long as we agree on the majority of the issues and, you know, we can get along, we can work together. And, you know, it's okay to, again, just have some differences. But I do think aligning with a party that represents the values that are important to you 100%. Is important.
0: And well, so, but yeah. I bring up that question so early. We've only got 2 minutes left in this segment. We're going to get you back on right after the fourth to pick up the conversation because there's so much more to be had. But I bring up that part very early on because we know this fall we're going to face that directly. When you had, you're coming out of Republican primary for the Senate race, you have some very deep felt feelings about candidates one way or the other. So we've got 4 months to talk it through and say, just because we disagree doesn't mean we're on opposite sides.
1: Right. And, you know, from our perspective, I mean, the first priority is to elect a Republican. Right. And, you know, obviously there's multiple candidates and people have their candidate of choice. But at the end of the day, and of course, we have our party primary. And so we have a candidate that has been chosen by the voters. And so now we need to get behind Julia Letlow to make sure we keep this Senate seat. And I don't want people to take it for granted that we're going to win the Senate seat back. There, you know, we've got to get out. We've got to vote. We've got to support our candidate now. And so I just hope that, you know, it's summertime, the party primary is over. Everybody can take a minute, catch their breath, and then let's get back together and figure out how to get everybody back together on the same page and make sure we win this in November.
0: And that's the conversation I want to have at greater length next time we have you on, because it's an important conversation for us as Republicans to be a little introspective and walk through it before it becomes a problem.
1: Yeah.
0: You know, that's kind of the part of being a Republican, man, is you're able to self-evaluate along the way. In the meanwhile, I appreciate you hopping on board. Big, big news, man. We are officially red. He's Derek Babcock. Derek Babcock, thank you so much.
1: Thank you.
0: Always. Yep. We got news, traffic, weather coming your way. Keeping it with the Republican Party, but we're going national. We're talking Supreme Court next.
2: ABC News, I'm Sherry Preston. Brutally hot and humid weather spreading far and wide across the eastern half of the country. About 160 million people under heat advisories. ABC's Phil Tate in Brooklyn, New York, where the heat index is expected to hit 100 today and get even worse tomorrow and Friday.
3: Avoid strenuous physical activity. 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
2: Three of the country's biggest egg producers agreed to donate 53 million eggs and pay over $3 million to settle charges of price fixing during the pandemic and the bird flu outbreak. Search teams still at work in Venezuela a week after the deadly earthquakes there. Around 2,000 people are confirmed to have died. President Trump posting about Village People lead singer Victor Willis, who died at the age of 74 this week. The president offering his condolences, calling the YMCA singer a great guy. This is ABC News.
4: Good morning. I'm Michelle Southern in the Talk 107.3 Baton Rouge newsroom. Newly released East Baton Rouge Parish body camera footage shows Pastor Tony Spell making derogatory remarks and threatening a neighbor 2 days after his arrest on a second-degree battery charge. Deputies responded to a noise complaint after a neighbor reported Spell was mowing his lawn at 4 a.m. to intimidate the neighbor's family. During the encounter is when Spell is seen on video using the slur. He was arrested June 23rd following an alleged altercation with the neighbor's son. The investigation remains ongoing. President Donald Trump has approved $8.6 million for the state in response to a disaster declaration request from Governor Jeff Landry following Tropical Storm Arthur impacts. State Insurance Commissioner Tim Temple says many with damage don't have flood insurance and should start by documenting damage online at disaster.la.gov.
5: File whatever damage you have, pictures, estimates, through that website so that the state can apply for federal disaster funds to help people rebuild using federal, state, or local dollars.
4: That's disaster.la.gov. The University of New Orleans is no more. The school rejoins the LSU system today and is now LSU New Orleans. Interim Chancellor Jeanette Weiland says the LSU brand will help boost enrollment as their affordable tuition rates attracts more students.
6: I mean, we look at our tuition rates compared to the entire state, the public institutions at least. We don't even want to go there with the privates. They're so expensive. And then even nationally, we're competitive on that lane.
4: The school will remain the privateers, but instead of blue and silver, the new logo is purple and gold. And former LSU running back Richard Murphy is arrested for allegedly causing a crash that killed two people. Police say the 39-year-old was driving recklessly on June 14th when he ran a red light in downtown Baton Rouge and killed 94-year-old Robert Tarver and his 69-year-old daughter-in-law, Carla Tarver. The 2007 national champion from Rayville is facing two counts of vehicular homicide, and authorities do suspect he was impaired. Michelle Southern, Talk 107.3, Baton Rouge.
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8: If you're traveling in on I-12, we are seeing backups that are going to begin around the range area, remaining tight across the Amede River Bridge to O'Neill. I-10 is moving with no real problem spots on the board. That's been a quiet trip into and out of the area, so things seem to be continuing to move along well there with no big problem spots on the board. I'm Ray Romero.
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16: The main weather headline is switching from the heat to storms. Now, it'll still be plenty warm today before we do see any storms arriving, as we do have another heat advisory issued. Feels like temperatures up to 108 degrees will be possible. And then into the afternoon and evening, this is when numerous storms are going to fire around southeastern Louisiana. Some of these storms will be capable of heavy rain and even some gusty winds in localized locations. I'm meteorologist Baylen Rogers. Rogers with your Storm Station forecast. WBRZ Channel 2.
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0: 7:37, Talk 107.3 FM, WBRP, Mornings with Brian Haldane, rolling right along. We are, you know what, we're heavy political today. We're heavy Republican today, to be sure.
1: Tony Spell.
0: No. That's not political. We just came from Derek Babcock, and now we're moving over to Casey Crosby from the RNC. I believe she's with the RNC. Casey Crosby's on with us to talk a little bit about one of the Supreme Court rulings that came down yesterday that might be more important than the headlines gave it. I know there was a lot of controversy coming down yesterday, but this one, I don't want it to slip under the radar. Casey, welcome to Talk 107.3. How are you?
2: I'm great. Thanks for having me.
0: No, glad to have you on. Let's talk, and you are treasurer for the RNC, right?
2: No, I'm the co-chair, but I am the former treasurer.
0: Former treasurer.
2: I hold both titles. Yeah, all former right. treasurer, yes.
0: Well, because we're going to be talking about money, which is why you're the right person to lean on here.
2: Yes.
0: Absolutely. Okay, so one of the rulings that came down from the Supreme Court was the NRSC versus FEC victory. This directly affects how much money can be given to campaigns. First of all, break down the ruling for us and what it means.
2: Yeah, so the Supreme Court ruled in favor of no limitations on how much political parties can spend on their candidates during campaigns. And I have to tell you, the Republican National Committee, we have been planning for this since early last year. We have been raising money like crazy. We have conserved our money, and we are going to be ready to spend heavily on ads in the midterms in tandem with our federal candidates, because we'll be getting those lower TV rates. And so while we have been planning for this, the Democrats are in debt, severe debt. And so it positions us very nicely going into these midterms.
0: As a party, I assume it would. Now, that being said, walk us through what it actually means for a party to be able to spend money on candidates. Break down the difference between a donation to private donation to a candidate, a PAC representing a candidate, and a party backing a candidate. Walk us through that hierarchy there.
2: Well, so basically, with the waterfall money, it makes our money more valuable to spending on behalf of the candidates because of the rates that we will get spending on their behalf, and we can get higher contribution limits. And so in a nutshell, it just maximizes our money. I mean, that's the simplest way I can really explain it, and gives us the ability now to coordinate and spend on behalf of those federal candidates. So this is a huge ruling, and I'm glad that you're highlighting it because, again, we have been planning for this since last year. And, the Democrats have a history of lighting money on fire. I mean, if you even look at the 2024 election, Kamala raised $1 billion with a B dollars. And I can tell you, as treasurer at the time, we worked with less, but we were very efficient on how we spent our money. And if it wasn't about winning, we just weren't spending our money. And so while they burn through money, we have been very disciplined on how we spend our investor money, and it's all about winning. And this just is another fantastic tool and huge victory for us to be able to spend on our candidates' behalf and maximize not only the money that we have in the bank, but to get those lower rates. So it truly was a huge decision for us yesterday.
0: Casey Crosby is our guest. We're talking about the Supreme Court decision that came down that backed some longstanding limits on campaign spending within. And no, I'm not asking just to be asking, Casey. I'm asking because this fall there's going to be a Senate seat up for grabs in Louisiana that does not have an incumbent, and at least one congressional seat that does not have an incumbent either. So this is going to be a big introduction to the populace for sure, because, you don't have the name recognition of an incumbent in either. Julia Letlow has run two Republican primaries so far. Now it's time to say hello to the rest of the state. In Louisiana's 6th congressional district, we've just got a brand new map here, so there's no real incumbent there either. We're going to need to be leaning on y'all a little bit this fall.
2: Yeah, we feel very good about Louisiana and the candidates that you all have there. I mean, Julia is an amazing lady. I've had the opportunity to be around her several times now. Her message and the Republican message, I mean, I think that's what you have to look at. The Republican message is going to resonate with the voters in Louisiana. And I think also another great thing to highlight is we're going to be having this midterm convention, the first of its kind, with President Trump in September in Texas. It was announced yesterday, and this is also going to be a huge opportunity for us to highlight President Trump's accomplishments. You know, largest tax cuts in U.S. history, the border secure, America safer. I mean, we're going to be able to talk about all of those things in the state of Texas leading up to these midterms. And that's a first of its kind. And, you know, certainly with the proximity to Louisiana and Texas, I mean, it's going to be a great opportunity for Americans all across the country to hear the message of President Trump's accomplishments and the fact he's the best messenger we've had in the Republican Party ever.
0: Debating Ronald Reagan right now.
2: Well,
0: 1-2 punch right there.
2: 1-2 punch. He's a showmanship. It's going to be a wonderful event, and we are certainly excited about President Trump doing this and the ability of the Republican National Committee to change their rules. And that's what having money and conserving your money allows us to do, is to get out and get our message out leading up into these midterms, and particularly in districts, like you said, where there's open seats. We have two in Kentucky. We're in a similar situation where we have a U.S. Senate seat, and my home state is Kentucky, and a congressional seat that's open. And so, you know, we're in the same situation in a pretty red state here in Kentucky. And so being able to have the ability to get this message out at a national level and to discuss the accomplishments. The Dems are in complete chaos. They're in disarray. They're dysfunctional. Look at what happened last night with the primary in Colorado. I mean, I find it hard to believe. I've been to Louisiana now several times as co-chair, and I find it hard to believe the great people of Louisiana are going to fall for this, you know, DSA messaging from the Democrats.
0: No, I don't think so either. I'm not one that walks away until you play till the whistle, right? I mean, it's everything's a sports analogy with me, Casey. I guess I should make it a basketball analogy since you went to University of Kentucky and like prime Rick Pitino days at that. We had Casey Crosby on with us, co-chair of the RNC, former treasurer of the RNC, and we were talking money. One of the big things, getting away from the money though, is talk about the importance of, regardless of the Supreme Court decision, you can have all the messaging you want, but you've got to have the right message.
2: Yeah, and we believe we have the right message. I mean, when you just, as I travel the country, you know, the American people, I mean, it's pretty simple. They want to have opportunities with jobs in their careers and to be financially stable. They want to feel safe in their communities. And, you know, and President Trump has just done that. I mean, you look, we've had the largest tax cut in U.S. history, and we have a story to tell there going into these midterms, because every single Democrat voted against that tax cut. And so there's something that we're going to be able to highlight. Zero border crossings in a year. Crime rates are down everywhere. I mean, even overdose deaths are down by 14% in 2025. Yep. I mean, the president is putting the American people first. He said exactly what he was going to do during the campaign, and he has done it. And so we believe we have a great message. The message is on our side. And the results are on our side from President Trump under his administration. And we're going to be able to go out and tell this story and have the money to tell the story going into these midterms. And so you put those things together, and it's a recipe for success.
0: Want to ask about the possibility of saturation. So one of the things that comes along with this, if you could spend unlimited dollars, you can really oversaturate the market. Is there a worry that that can happen?
2: No. you hear about that from people who are really in tune with things. And yeah, you get people who get kind of tired of hearing things. But the bottom line is, you know, people need to get out and vote. And we wouldn't have to saturate if we felt confident that people were getting out and voting. And these midterms are too crucial and too important. So we feel like we can't get our message out enough to drive those particularly low to mid propensity voters out. And, you know, and again, going back to making sure that we are very good with our dollars is we have invested a ton of money in making sure that we have the best data out there so that we can model it to make sure that we are going after the low to mid propensity voters. We win elections when we're able to get them out and our message resonates with them. And then, of course, you know, protecting the vote with election integrity. We'll stop at no cost to make sure that the vote is protected. And so, with those winning activities coming out of the Republican National Committee, coupled with the message, again, we feel very confident about where we are. It's one of those things where people need to hear and hear our message. Because certainly we need them to get to the polls and vote for common sense versus this nonsense on the Democrat side.
0: Last one, and I ask you the saturation question to set up this question, because we are looking at more than a handful of races where, I mean, you know, hotly contested is going to be an understatement. I don't know if I'd call Louisiana hotly contested, but contested will be in the play there. You mentioned Kentucky. I know we, as a party, we want to get Georgia back. Texas might be in question. We know there's a question, North Carolina, Ohio, and maybe even Maine. So I ask you about saturation to ask you the converse question is about making sure everything's evenly spread to cover as many seats as possible.
2: Yeah, I mean, we've got it down. We know where we're going to win these midterms. I mean, we have identified the districts we need to be in. And the beautiful thing is, too, we can pivot very quickly if we need to. That's why we invest, you know, large amounts in our data to make sure that we're able to pivot if necessary. But right now, and what a lot of people don't realize, and it's hard because, you know, in a state like mine, Kentucky, we are expected to win.
0: Right.
2: We know here it feels like a dogfight, and it's, you know, and you're in the middle of the combat in my home state and some of the others that you mentioned. But we know in some of these other states where we're going to have to be spending our resources to make sure that we are helping those candidates, because that's where we win these midterms. And it's a handful of seats. And when you break it down like that, and then you break down the messaging, the messenger with President Trump, the accomplishments that we have, our cash on hand, again, it's we feel very confident about our position going into these midterms.
0: She is Casey Crosby, co-chair of the RNC. Appreciate a couple minutes this morning breaking it down.
2: Thank you. You have a great day.
0: You do the same. 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
1: I'm Nicole Murray with Your Money Now. Companies added slightly fewer workers than expected in June, with hiring targeted heavily toward healthcare-related sectors. ADP reports that the private sector grew by a seasonally adjusted 98,000 for the month, which is less than expected. That is down from the 122,000 recorded in May. Anthropic will start a drug discovery program focused on neglected diseases. The artificial intelligence company announced the effort alongside the announcement of Claude Science, a product designed for drug makers. Big tech companies have long expressed interest in healthcare. Nike reported earnings and revenue that beat Wall Street expectations. Still, the company reported a 12% drop in sales in its Greater China market. Nike also said its gross margin increased 8.9% during the quarter, largely due to an expected tariff refund of nearly $986 million. Futures are still down after soft jobs data. Yesterday, the Dow gained 136, the Nasdaq up 393. That's Your Money Now.
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16: If you're traveling I-12 from Juba to the Split, that's 21-minute drive. Westbound I-10, Prairieville to Highland, that's 5 minutes and 14 ahead. Highland to the bridge. If you're traveling on LA-1 from Addis to the I-10 on-ramp, that's 10-minute trip. Remains on the quiet side as far as major accidents go into and out of the Baton Rouge area. I'm Ray Romero.
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WBRP, Mornings with Brian Haldane, rolling right along. So UNO is now LSUNO. We're going to talk about that in just a quick second. Do need to remind you about the folks over at NeuroJust. NeuroJust.com is the website. Got to go by there on Monday. Actually, Breelyn and I both went by there on Monday. I test drive the TMS therapy and really get a feel for what it is. I've always believed in the people at NeuroJust. Jordan Carter, the whole crew over there, believe very, very strongly in mental health and helping getting people back where they need to be. And it's their belief that has me on board. The science behind it is fantastic as well. And the theories and methods behind it with, you know, thinking of as physical therapy for the brain. If you break your leg and take a whole bunch of ibuprofen, you might not feel your leg that bad, but you will still have a broken leg. Same thing with antidepressants.

0: like a spa treatment, really. 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Everything about the entire process. And I know I'm going over 60. Shut up. Don't give me that look.
1: 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Yeah. 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
0: Yeah. 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The University of New Orleans is now LSU. It's part of the system, LSU system, as of today, which it's just going to be known as LSU New Orleans. University officials believe the LSU brand can help return the school to being a research and workforce engine. You heard about this in our news at the bottom of the hour. Our news partners at Louisiana Radio Network have picked up on the story, or running with the story, I should say. Now, that return to research and workforce engine starts with boosting enrollment. And interim chancellor Jeanette Weiland says tuition rates, they're affordable, and that'll help attract more students. Cut four.
2: When we look at our tuition rates compared to the entire state, the public institutions at least, we don't even want to go there with the privates. They're so expensive. And then even nationally, we're competitive on that lane.
0: Now, before Katrina, UNO had an enrollment of 17,000. It's down to 5,000. And they're pushing for an enrollment of 6,000 this fall. Weiland says their recruiting efforts are not just in Louisiana, but they're looking to attract out-of-state students, and they believe the campus has a lot to offer. Cut five.
2: Again, back to the price point, we're competitive. We are in an urban city that, for lack of better words, is just cool. I mean, we've got culture. We've got professional sports teams. I mean, we have everything here.
0: Weiland says the quality of education is legit as well. Cut six.
2: Our professors are phenomenal instructors. Our professors are earning highly competitive national research grants, and our undergrads get to experience the research part of learning as well.
0: The thing that I'm looking for here is the nature of how the university have evolved over time. It's like, why didn't UNO ever fully recover after Katrina? Or why did UNO get so decimated after Katrina? Well, I mean, Tops plays a role in that. If you can go to the big campus for LSU, why wouldn't you? Athletic programs have played a role in that as well. But also just not marketing the school the way it could have been. I'm curious to see where LSU
3: is going
0: to go.
3: Protect your retirement. The Presley Group time, 8 o'clock.
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3: From ABC News, I'm Sherry Preston. President Trump taking questions from reporters before boarding the new Air Force One this morning for a trip to North Dakota. One of those questions involved recent financial disclosures that show the president's made more than $2 billion since starting his second term. He says the money is invested for him.
5: I've made a lot of money before I became president, and they invest my money, and I don't talk to them. I don't even speak to them. So I have many people, I don't know what they call it, closed accounts or something. You put your money in, and that's it. I don't talk to them. They're big institutions.
3: ABC's Jay O'Brien with more from the Capitol.
6: The scale of Trump and his family business ventures is unprecedented for an American president. His new disclosure report was over 900 pages long, compared to just 17 pages for Vice President J.D. Vance. President Biden's financial disclosure covering the year before he left office was 11 pages long. The White House has repeatedly denied any conflicts of interest and insists the president only acts in the best interest of the American people, pointing to the fact that his assets are in a trust. It's not a traditional hands-off blind trust, but one controlled by his children.
3: A 15-term Democratic incumbent losing her Colorado primary to a progressive newcomer, says ABC national correspondent Stephen Portnoy.
7: The result in the Denver area district ends the congressional career of Diana DeGette, who has served in the House since 1997. She was defeated by a challenger who was born that same year. Milot Kiros, who emigrated from Ethiopia as an infant, is the latest member of the Democratic Socialists of America to oust a Democratic incumbent. Republicans point to Kiros' comment in a local news interview that the 9/11 attacks were an inevitable consequence of America destabilizing the Middle East.
3: A ship has run aground in the Strait of Hormuz while using a route not approved by Iran. Extreme heat pushing from the Midwest into the Northeast with triple-digit temperatures.

0: temperatures expected through the 4th of July. Today marks 1 week since the earthquakes in Venezuela, the death toll nearly 2,000 people. 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
2: Three major egg producers.
3: This is the Bloomberg Money Minute. The maker of Cheerios is serving up better than expected earnings. General Mills was trying to win over shoppers with lower prices at a time when many are feeling pinched. Last quarter, the company faced sales declines after slashing prices across its portfolio, but said it has since stopped lowering prices. The company is also dealing with consumers increasingly opting for less processed options over many packaged foods. Shares of General Mills higher in early trading. Checking on the market, stock futures are looking at losses this morning after the S&P 500 capped its best quarter in 6 years. Chip makers are weaker in the early trade. An electric scooter and bike rental company, Lime, is becoming a public company. Lime's signature green scooters and bicycles can be found in more than 230 cities. Its parent company, Neutron Holdings, starts trading today on the NASDAQ. 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
5: No big problem spots if you're traveling into and out of the Baton Rouge area. That said, we do have a pretty good amount of I-12 delay, totaling a 24-minute drive from Juven to the 10-12 split. Westbound I-10, Highland to the bridge, 14 minutes there. But the main thing is we are still free of any real problem spots into and out of the area, at least for the moment. I'm Ray Romero.
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9: The main weather headline is switching from the heat to storms. Now, it will still be plenty warm today before we do see any storms arriving, as we do have another heat advisory issued. Feels like temperatures up to 108 degrees will be possible. And then into the afternoon and evening, this is when numerous storms are going to fire around southeastern Louisiana. Some of these storms will be capable of heavy rain and even some gusty winds in localized locations. I'm meteorologist Baylen Rogers with your Storm Station forecast, WBRZ Channel 2.

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0: 103 FM WBRP. Mornings with Brian Haldane, rolling right along. Hour 3 coming your way right now. Brian here with you, Bree Lynn producing, starting off the 8 o'clock hour at 82 degrees in downtown Baton Rouge, though it feels like 89. Going to be another hot one today before it becomes a wet one today. We are expecting rain later on. You heard the forecast right there. Broadcasting live from the 180 Pro Studio. 180 Pro is not your IT provider. They are your IT partner. Going to tell you all about that in just a little bit. David Creston from the Louisiana Chemistry Association is on board this hour, as is Newt Gingrich, former Speaker of the House. I asked Newt, the interview's already in the can, so I can tell you this. I asked Newt, I was like, do I still call you Speaker? Do I call you former Speaker? He says, call me Newt. So we'll have Newt Gingrich later on. He hosts a podcast called Newt's World. And this month, or last month and this month, he's been dedicating that podcast to America 250. That's what we're going to talk about with Newt Gingrich. Right now, though, this day in history.
1: 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Gotta get back in time. 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
3: All right, Brian, I thought this was a fun little nugget to America history. So as you know, the United States Postal Service this year, they're doing this semi-quincentennial America 250 postal stamp.
0: Yeah.
3: But way back in the year 1847, the U.S. Post Office issued its first general postage stamp, a 5-cent stamp featuring Benjamin Franklin, and a 10-cent stamp featuring George Washington.
0: No kid.
3: I thought that was cool.
0: Awesome.
3: Yep. In 1863, the Battle of Gettysburg, a 3-day battle of the American Civil War, began in Pennsylvania. On this day in history. Mm-hmm. In 1867, known as Canada Day, the British North America Act took effect, establishing Canada as a self-governing dominion of Great Britain.
0: Yeah. How about that?
3: It's also our national day today as well. In 1963, zip codes were established. Now, that's pretty cool. The U.S. Post Office officially inaugurated the 5-digit zip code system. Before that, Brian, what were they? Did we just not have?
0: No, I'm sending a letter to, I'm sending a letter to Detroit, Michigan. You just put Detroit, Michigan.
3: Gotcha.
0: And then you have the address from there.
3: Cool.
0: You have to break it down by,
3: numbers and 5-digit numbers and up. All right, jumping way ahead to the year 1997. Yeah, Mike Tyson, he was suspended indefinitely for biting Evander Holyfield's ear during the heavyweight title fight that happened days earlier. And honestly, look, the real tragedy here is that Mike Tyson did not get to sponsor a line of beef jerky immediately after this.
0: Aww.
3: I know, he should have, something.
0: Yeah.
3: 2015 U.S.-Cuba relations following over 50 years of hostility. The U.S. and Cuba announced the historic restoration of diplomatic relations. Excuse me.
0: Okay.
3: And in 2024, it was that whole Trump immunity case. The U.S. Supreme Court rules ex-presidents have immunity from prosecution for all official acts.
0: Okay.
3: What else you have?
0: I got a couple of other things that have happened on this day. This day in, you had the zip codes. All right, we got that. This day in 1979, the Walkman debuted in Japan.
3: Oh.
0: Yeah, remember the old Walkman?
3: Was it huge in every part of the world before it hit America? Because remember, it blew up in the late 80s.
0: I think it went Japan and then here.
3: Okay.
0: I'm told by resident historian Paul Arrigo that before there was a 5-digit zip code, there was a 2-digit number zone. We went from 2 to 5.
3: It wasn't just mail it to Detroit, Michigan, mail it to Detroit, Michigan, number.
0: Right.
3: Okay.
0: Yeah.
3: That's cool.
0: So, all right. 1979, Walkman debuted. 1987, for the first time ever, there was an all sports station, WFAN, debuted in New York City on this day.
3: Nice.
0: In 1987. 24 hours of sports from WFAN. On this day in 1986, Big Trouble in Little China premiered. And on this day in 1992, we saw the premiere of A League of Their Own. There's no crying in baseball. That was this day in 1992. We're going to get you to birthdays in just a quick second. Actually, let me go ahead and I'll go ahead and start it off. Born on this day in, you go run down birthdays.
3: Okay. Princess Diana, born in 1961. Pamela Anderson, 1967. Missy Elliott, Missy, 1971. Mm-hmm. Liv Tyler, 1977. Yep. What else you got?
0: 1945, Debbie Harry.
3: Yes, from Blondie.
0: Yep. 1908, Estee Lauder.
3: Ooh.
0: Yeah.
3: I love the perfumes.
0: There you
3: okay.
0: go.
3: Notable deaths on this day. Luther Vandross, 2005. Uh-huh. Marlon Brando, known from The Godfather and A Streetcar Named Desire.
0: Yep.
3: And, oh, here we go. Jimmy Swagger, notable death this day in history back in 2025.
0: There you go. I forgot all about that.
3: I forgot.
0: Wait, that was last year?
3: Yes.
0: That was just last year?
3: I got to double check that. But, yes, on my notes it says Jimmy Swagger.
0: I feel like that was longer ago.
3: You know, I felt like it was like right after COVID. Am I wrong?
0: No, I'm
3: going to have to double check that.
0: Yeah, we'll go look that one up just to make sure. That's what it says. I'm seeing it with you, but, like, that's... It feels like longer than it. Wolfman Jack died on this day in 1995, and on this day in 1860, Charles Goodyear.
3: Oh, he's the founder of
0: vulcanization.
3: Okay,
0: so, yeah,
3: I think Goodyear tires.
0: That's how we get the tires. So,
3: yes. We have a lot of days, national days, but the one I'm going to go with, Canada Day.
0: Why not?
3: America Zoo Day, Blink 182 Day.
0: Blink 182 Day.
3: I know. Hi. National Postal Workers Day.
0: Sure.
3: But, yeah, let's go with Canada Day.
0: All right, we can go with Canada Day. 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
4: No big problem spots if you're traveling into and out of the Baton Rouge area. That said, we do have a pretty good amount of I-12 delay, totaling a 24-minute drive from Juven to the 10-12 split, westbound I-10, Highland to the bridge, 14 minutes there. But the main thing is we are still free of any real problem spots into and out of the area, at least for the moment. I'm Ray Romero.
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0: It's 8:15 at Talk 107.3 FM, WBRP, Mornings with Brian Haldane, rolling right along. We're going to hit up the hotline real quick, talk with David Cresson from the Louisiana Chemistry Association. How are you, man?
1: Hey, how are you, Brian? Good to be with you.
0: No, glad to have you on here. Obviously, there were things we wanted to talk about, but we kind of have to pivot the conversation to start things off after yesterday's news. As the head of the Louisiana Chemistry Association, give me your, you know, your takeaway from Air Products pulling out yesterday.
1: Well, it's just unfortunate news for the state, Brian. It's unfortunate news for Ascension Parish and the parishes that that are in the zone where this work would have been done. You know, Air Products is a great company, been working in Louisiana for years, providing products to the petrochemical manufacturers around the state who make all the products that make our lives better. And I guess the numbers just didn't add up over time. You know, this is a permit they applied 4 years ago, I think 4 years ago now, and it's been going through the process probably a little slower than they would like. And when you add up all the money they spent over that period of time, you know, waiting for this permit to get done and you know, prepping otherwise for this project, it looks like the profitability projections just didn't add up anymore. And so I think it is very unfortunate for the state of Louisiana, very unfortunate for Ascension Parish. I saw President Quintmaugh made a comment talking about how unfortunate that was for Ascension and the thousands of construction jobs and hundreds of permanent jobs and millions, if not billions, of dollars of investment in the parish and in the state. It's really unfortunate. I think we need to take a hard look at ourselves as a state and decide, you know, what message are we putting out there? I know we're talking about all these projects that are coming to the state, but the bottom line is very few of them have actually broken ground. And so it is time for us to, you know, stabilize our message a little bit, push back against the false information that these companies are having to deal with when it comes to the different projects that they're trying to implement.
0: Mm-hmm.
1: And stand up for ourselves, the state. I think it's a bit of a cautionary tale that we need to be careful about.
0: So and that's where I want to go with this. It's not a matter of the economic viability of the project that fizzled away. Wasn't a matter of there's no economic viability in the product or the service. It was just in the way things were structured. When you drag your feet in business, when feet get dragged in business, you know, it can stall itself into insolvency.
1: Well, look, I'm not in the boardroom with the Air Products folks. We talk to them all the time. They're great people doing great work. And so I can't tell you what made them pull the trigger on this decision. But I can tell you just common sense tells you that that there were lots of external factors that were making this project more difficult than it needed to be. And so whether it's local pressure that's fueled by misinformation or a permitting process that's taken longer than it should have, or whatever. You know, Brian, when it comes to carbon capture, I think the people of Louisiana, both through the state legislature, who rejected all of these anti-carbon capture measures resoundingly during our session this spring, and the election that we had this past weekend where, you know, where the people of Louisiana, you know, didn't fall for the rhetoric about one candidate who was anti-carbon capture. I thought that election said a lot about what people really think about this issue.
0: Agreed.
1: Yet here we go with a project that won't move forward, and at least in part, in my opinion, because of some of that false rhetoric. Look, there's been other projects recently. SunGas up in the middle part of the state recently announced that they're not going to move forward on a multi-billion-dollar project. Again, their stated reasonings were similar, but we all know that there's more going on there. And so I think we need to be heads up as a state. We talk all the time, Brian, about wanting to keep our young people here in the state, wanting to get our young people that leave to go to school back to the state, wanting to give jobs to local people who have chosen to stay here in the state. And if we're not careful, we're going to miss this opportunity. This is a safe technology. You know, Brian, I was thinking about it earlier. I spent almost 20 years as the leader of one of the biggest conservation organizations in the state. Nobody cares about this state and the conservation of our waterways and our land more than I do. And I know that this is safe. I know that this is scalable, and it's not. It is all the false narratives are just that. They are made up hysteria. Yet, you know, yet we're going to allow companies to make decisions to turn away from Louisiana based on the fact that we're giving in at some level to this false narrative. It's a dangerous place to be. We need to be careful. I think we're okay. We're going to move forward.
0: Yeah.
1: This news out of Air Products is very tough.
0: No, it is. It is. And the timing of it, I mean, it's a bummer. It's a deflator at a time where, like you said, we came out of the legislative session feeling like there's a little bit of momentum towards the future in this regard. And this flies in the face of that. So, we're talking with David Creston from the Louisiana Chemistry Association. Can we back up to the legislative session a little bit, talk about wins and losses from your association's perspective?
1: Sure. Well, look, I didn't realize I had all this pressure on me, Brian. I'm the opening act for Newt Gingrich, so you better make this one good. I mean, you got to give me a warning about these things in the
0: future.
1: Sorry
0: about that.
1: No problem. I'm looking forward to hearing from him once I get off. But, yeah, look, I think as we talked about, our legislative session, you know, as far as industry goes across the state, really went pretty well. I mean, we had LCA was tracking, I think, 180 or 190 bills. And for the first time in quite a few years, we were able to really push some very positive legislation, specifically in regards to workforce and in regards to some tort reform measures that were really overdue and important to get done. And so LCA was right at the head of that with our partners getting those things passed. And so we got some good workforce measures passed. We got some good tort reform measures passed. And I appreciate all the help you've given throughout that time trying to get the facts out to people. We were able to, to push back on all the legislation that was driven by false narratives and fear mongering, and all of those failed. And so I think when it comes to industry's plight through the session, it was really pretty positive, and I think we felt pretty good. As you mentioned, the news from Air Products yesterday is a bummer, and it's a people are losing jobs over this decision yesterday, and that's and they've got to do what they've got to do for their company, but there are people that I know, good people, that have already lost their jobs because of this, and so we've got more work to do at the state legislature to make sure that we can encourage these companies to, you know, to stick through it, that they're going to get their permits in a timely fashion, yeah. And that we can move forward as a state.
0: We're talking with David Creston, the head of the Louisiana Chemistry Association. Talk to me a little bit about post-session. What goes on? What do you work on while you're not, as being the voice for the chemistry industry?
1: Well, it really never ends. I mean, we're already working on next year's session. There's a lot of election work that we get involved with, making sure that we are educating candidates about the issues that are important to industry. We're out working with local communities, trying to work with parishes and police juries and council people to make sure that their meetings, which happen all year long, we're in a council meeting every week, or if not multiples. Working with those local governments, making sure that they understand the impacts of the decisions they make. And so our work really never ends. We're out meeting our members, providing opportunities for them to get together in networking opportunities. We're out talking about the industry, talking about the incredible work that our industry does, not just for the state of Louisiana and the people that live here, but really to secure the well-being, the security, and a better life for everybody in America. We talk all the time about the products our companies make here in Louisiana, the 80 or so petrochemical manufacturers in the state of Louisiana. And Brian, we cannot live without the products that these companies make. We should be proud of the fact that so much of it is begun right here in the state of Louisiana. And if we took away those products, more than 70,000 at most recent count, our lives would be different and worse, I'd hate to envision what that would look like. And so we're working on that all the time. It never ends. We're already working on next year's session. We're proud to do that for our members.
0: Well, and it's at a time where there's a lot of rowing in the same direction to make sure that nationally we're out in front on this. And it just so happens that as the nation goes, Louisiana has the resources and the people, that we got the tools, we got the talent. It's just a matter of keeping ourselves out in front of the nation as the nation moves forward.
1: No doubt. Look, we've got a governor that has made it clear where he stands on all these positions. He's been very supportive. We've got a Louisiana Department of Economic Development that is leading as well. We've got secretaries across the cabinet that are pulling all in the same direction. And we've got industry that's ready to move forward here in this state. We've got to make sure we keep that message consistent. Again, yesterday with Air Products was a bummer. And that makes it seem less impactful than it is. It's a huge problem, but we need to move forward as a state. Additionally, and look, Air Products, they're going to continue to work here in the state. They issued a statement that they're hoping to increase their profitability here in the state. They do so much good work for so many companies here in this state. They got so many folks that work for them. They're going to move forward, but that news yesterday was a kick in the gut, but we'll move forward as a state, and I think we're still moving in the right direction.
0: I agree on that front. I agree. It's just when you have the bummer happen, you have the bummer happen. Stepping away from the current headlines and moving over to the calendar, we are in hurricane season right now. From LPCA's perspective, what does that mean when it comes to working with your partners up and down the industry?
1: Man, I'm so glad you asked me this. We've got an incredible program at LCA that tends to take a back seat because it's not government affairs related and it's not happening at the Capitol. But our health and safety and security committee works every day, every month, to make sure that our companies are actually communicating with one another. They're implementing best practices. These companies get together once a month and they talk with each other. You imagine a world where competing companies get together in a room and talk about best practices with each other to make sure that they're prepared for the hurricane season, that they're doing, when emergencies happen, that they actually help each other take care of those in some cases. But hurricane season is a serious time of year for our companies. They take it very seriously. They are incredibly prepared. Health and safety is at the top of the list of priorities for all of these companies. And nothing can put a ding in that quite like a hurricane can. And so our companies are prepared for it. LCA plays a very important role in that by bringing these companies together to talk about, the latest and best practices. And we're very proud of that. I want to give a shout out to my guy, Mike Boykin, at our office who helps run that for LCA. It's really important work, and thank you for asking about it.
0: We got about a minute and a half left with David Cresson from the Louisiana Chemistry Association. Are you in D.C. right now, or did you just go?
1: No, our team is up in D.C.
0: Okay.
1: In the America 250, celebrating 250 years of chemistry in America.
0: Yep.
1: And so they're up there, and I think they're having a great time helping represent the state. And I'm really proud that they're up there and that we've been invited to participate.
0: Yeah, I was going to grab a scene setter if you were in that number. But
1: Well, I've heard, I've talked to my team. They said it is incredible the way that they've built out the National Mall and how great it looks and the excitement in the air and all of the good news being spread around the nation's capital. And the different celebrations happening here in the state. And really, chemistry has been part of the United States since its founding in 1776. I mean, you think about it, the Americans would have never won the Revolutionary War had it not been for the brilliant chemists coming up with things like gunpowder and other products that made it possible for us to taste victory and move forward as a country. And so chemistry's been part of that from the very beginning. We play an important role these days, an ever-increasing role, and we're really proud of that and appreciate you giving us an opportunity to talk about it.
0: Always. He's David Cresson, Louisiana Chemistry Association. Appreciate the time this morning, man. We'll talk soon.
1: Hey, Brian, thank you for what you do.
0: Always. Thank you. Appreciate it. It's 8:30. Here's news.
2: ABC News, I'm Sherry Preston with financial disclosure showing President Trump making about $2 billion in the first year of his term. He was asked about that this morning.
3: Well, you know why I'm profiting? Because the stock market's going up. Everybody's profiting. If you have a 401k, How's your 401k done?
2: Much of the money coming from his family's cryptocurrency ventures. Dangerously hot and humid weather draping over much of the eastern part of the country. Parts of the Midwest could see humidity on par with the Amazon rainforest this week. Nearly 2,000 people confirmed dead now that we're a week out from the back-to-back earthquakes in Venezuela. Rescue crews are still looking for survivors. A cargo ship in trouble in the Strait of Hormuz. Iran says it ran aground after taking an unapproved route. And goodbye to one of the village people. Lead singer Victor Willis passing away after what the group says was a short illness. Today would have been his 75th birthday. This is ABC News.
4: Good morning. I'm Michelle Southern in the Talk 107.3 Baton Rouge Newsroom. UNO is now LSU New Orleans as the school rejoins the LSU system today. Before Katrina, UNO had an enrollment of 17,000 and now is at about 6,000. Interim Chancellor Jeanette Weiland says the campus has a lot to offer.
5: Again, back to the price point, we're competitive. We are in an urban city that, for lack of better words, is just cool. I mean, we've got culture, we've got professional sports teams, I mean, we have everything here.
4: LSU New Orleans will still be the Privateers with a fresh new purple and gold logo. And it's a story staying in the news. The East Baton Rouge Parish Sheriff's Office has released body cam footage that shows Reverend Tony Spell calling his neighbor's son a slur days after the pastor was arrested in the beating of a 20-year-old man. 2 days following that widely publicized incident, deputies say they were called out on a noise complaint by the neighbor because Spell was mowing his lawn at 4 a.m. That's when words were exchanged and caught on tape. More on this as it develops. Now that the Louisiana Supreme Court has upheld the reversal of former death row inmate Jimmy Duncan's murder conviction, prosecutors must decide if they want to retry or dismiss. The West Monroe man spent 27 years on death row in the 1993 death of his ex-girlfriend's toddler. His attorney, Ann Farabee, says prosecutors are now on the clock.
6: They have a year to start any new trial if they choose to go that route, but we won't know their decision until and unless they tell us.
4: A Louisiana sports legend has passed away. Former Southern player and baseball coach Roger Cater has died at the age of 74 after a bout with brain cancer. Cater led the Southern program from 1984 until he retired in 2017. In his 33 seasons as a head coach, the Jaguars won 14 SWAC championships and won two HBCU national championships in 2003 and 2005. In 2022, he was inducted into the American Baseball Coach Association Hall of Fame. Michelle Southern, Talk 107.3, Baton Rouge.
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8: Just like there's a summer weather pattern, there's also a summer traffic pattern. And that pattern is very light morning drive traffic. And that's the trend we're seeing again today. No major accidents or breakdowns. And the backups we've had have really been pretty minor. Nothing that's going to hold you up for very long into and out of the area as we start to wind things down for this Wednesday morning drive. I'm Ray Romero.
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14: The main weather headline is switching from the heat to storms. Now, it will still be plenty warm today before we do see any storms arriving, as we do have another heat advisory issued. Feels like temperatures up to 108 degrees will be possible. And then into the afternoon and evening, this is when numerous storms are going to fire around southeastern Louisiana. Some of these storms will be capable of heavy rain and even some gusty winds in localized locations. I'm meteorologist Baylen Rogers with your Storm Station forecast, WBRZ Channel 2.
15: Hey, Baton Rouge, it's Eric Erickson. 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

0: Gingrich, just talking history with Newt Gingrich. He's on with us right now. How are you?
1: I'm having a ball, and what a wonderful time with the 250th birthday of the most extraordinary country in history.
0: It absolutely is. It has been remarkable to be able to, I mean, stepping away from, like, our history and, you know, all the headlines of the day, to have that coincide with the World Cup and have the rest of the world be like, yeah, these guys are pretty cool. It's nice that those two things come at the same time. It's been refreshing, to say the least, while we celebrate the greatness that has been over the last 250 years. So let's talk about it a little bit. Newt's World, we got the podcast. Tell me all about it.
1: Well, first of all, with Newt's World, we do three a week, but in particular, in honor of the birthday, we've done 15 podcasts focused on topics that relate to the Declaration of Independence, the country we've become, and to some extent, looking forward to the country we will keep growing into. We also developed 15 specific podcasts on inventions made in America that have changed the world and that are examples of what happens when you are serious about pursuing happiness as you were endowed by your creator to do. And I think people have found that the inventions is in some ways as exciting as anything that we're doing in this series on Newt's World.
0: Very cool. Give me some examples of the inventions you're talking about.
1: Well, I mean, the most obvious one is the airplane.
0: Okay.
1: It's invented, by two bicycle mechanics in North Carolina when the initial flight on December 17, 1903, is shorter than the wingspan of a Boeing 747, and a speed slow enough that the one brother ran along the plane next to it as it was flying to make sure it didn't flip over and kill his brother. Now, think about what we do nowadays. And that all started with two American bicycle mechanics who had a hobby of learning how to fly. You look at other things. I mean, look at the development of the telegraph, which really changed everything about sending information around the world. It's an American invention. Look at the development of the telephone. Look at the development of the motion picture. I mean, the degree to which Edison changed hundreds of things in his lifetime is just astonishing. So this has been a remarkably inventive country.
0: We're talking with Newt Gingrich. He's got the podcast Newt's World, and it's had a particular focus on America 250, I believe, starting with the episode came out on June 20th, and going to be running through July 4th. You bring with you a number of guests as well. Tell us about some of your guests that come on to share in these experiences.
1: Well, we're very fortunate. I mean, a number of old friends. I was delighted that Jared Isaacman, who's the administrator at NASA, would join us to talk about the moon and Mars and beyond and all the things in the future, as well as, of course, the Apollo program and what we've done up till now. We were very excited to have Walter Isaacson, who has written a book called The Greatest Sentence Ever Written, which is the key sentence in the Declaration of Independence. My very dear friend, Alan Gelzo, joined us. He's probably the leading student of Abraham Lincoln. And in some ways, people will be very surprised. Tim Burns, who is the great documentary maker, came on and spent an hour with us talking about all the different amazing. He just did one on the American Revolution. He did one a while back on the Civil War. And Burns himself is just a remarkably creative person. And it was great. So we had a lot of folks. We also have another old friend who joined us, was Rachel Campus Duffy. She and her family had actually gone on a tour, if you will, to celebrate America's birthday by looking at America.
0: Very cool stuff. Talk with Newt Gingrich from Newt's World Podcast. We have trouble keeping up with history these days, as it's talked about in so many different levels. How important is it for us to stay close to our core?
1: I think the key is to recognize that America was invented by human beings, just like you and me, just like all of our listeners. These weren't demigods. They didn't come down, you know, on winged horses. And they had all the strengths and weaknesses that we associate with being a person. But they had a passion for freedom. The country had been amazingly free. Somebody once said that in 1770, we probably had the lowest taxed people in the history of the world, and we resented every penny. So it wasn't like we were grateful. But we had this whole sense of we were out here, we were running all the risk of creating a new country, and who were these people back in London to tell us what to do or how to do it? And so gradually, we just grew apart. And then they had three very practical problems. How do you explain what you're doing so that the world can understand what's at stake? And that's why the Declaration of Independence is so important and why it's such a permanent and historic moral document. Second, you have to go out and win the war.
0: Right.
1: That took 8 years. And then third, you have to be prepared to organize a government that will work. As somebody once said, you have to, on the one hand, have a government strong enough to protect the country, but on the other hand, you have to have enough strength against the government that it can't, in fact, take over the country.
0: Got just a minute or so left with Newt Gingrich. In the scope of history, I know things feel very contentious these days. I don't know if anybody feels like we're really in a good place right now. But historically speaking, is America at a particularly contentious spot right now?
1: Well, not really. I mean, it feels uncomfortable
0: right. Because
1: we have very deep, profound differences. I mean, you look at the three Democrats who won the congressional races in New York. I doubt if they would identify with anything you and I would talk about.
0: Right.
1: These people are anti-American. They believe in very, very radical values. And there's no surprise to me that the Democratic strategist James Carville came out and said they shouldn't even be seated in the Democratic caucus because they're not Democrats. So in that sense, there's tension and people are uncomfortable. You go back and look at the Civil War, which lasted 4 years, and cost us more American lives than every other war up through World War II. That was hard. You go back and look at the late 1960s,
0: right. When
1: the left-wing groups set off 2,500 bombs and had a million people standing around the Pentagon. That was really tense. So I would say that right now we have challenges, and they are made more intense because, to the shock of everybody on the left, President Donald J. Trump actually wants to change things.
0: Right.
1: So everybody who had decided that they were good, hard-line left-wingers and their whole career was going to be making money off the government and being in charge of your life by bureaucratic regulation, and now they suddenly discover that the president is opposite their views, that they may not have a job because he's shrinking the bureaucracy, and that you're not going to be allowed to dictate to other people. So you may actually have to go out and work and earn a living. And that has led to a certain bitterness on the left at the very idea that we would expect them to actually go out and earn a living and be responsible.
0: Wherever you get your podcast, just look up Newt's World. You will find it with a focus on America 250 right now. Can't tell you how much I appreciate a couple of minutes this morning. Newt Gingrich, thank you so much.
1: Great to be with you.
0: Anytime I get a chance to get at the former Speaker of the House, I'm definitely going to do that, Newt's World podcast. Like we said, from roughly June 20th-ish through this weekend, dedicating it to America 250. I know I'm definitely going to check out the Ken Burns episode, if not all of them, to be sure. But I always appreciate his time. He's been on the show a couple times, always a wealth of information. First time he's been on for something that wasn't a book, to be sure. We got a couple minutes before we hit break real quick. Want to remind you about the folks over at Landmark Bank. 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Talk about America's 250. Landmark Bank was founded in 1897. That is taking it back more than half of the lifespan of America. Been in business on the same mission ever since. And that's pretty remarkable. Hasn't grown into some kind of multinational operation and hasn't fizzled out. They've stayed in their groove this entire time. And they've grown into a couple of different communities around Baton Rouge. And they'll continue to grow into a few more communities around Baton Rouge. But when it comes down to it, they are a community bank, which means you will have a banker. Which means when you're mapping out where you want to be for retirement, if you're talking about borrowing a little bit right now to help get you, you know, that home renovation you need or the next car that's coming online, whatever the case might be, visit LandmarkBankLA.com. Don't just have a bank, have a banker at Landmark Bank. Hey, Bree Lynn, do we still have the clip of Tony Spell on the lawnmower?
2: We sure do.
0: All right, I want to revisit that real quick before we hit Your Money Now coming up in about 2 minutes. But you saw it all over. You've seen it through every news outlet. We talked about it Legally Served this morning. Pastor Tony Spell back out on it, back on the news again because of some body camera footage that was caught 2 days after he, you know, beat the hell out of a neighbor. I mean, just beat the you know what out of him. And 2 days later, he was out just cutting the grass, and he was approached by an EBR sheriff's deputy because of a noise complaint.
3: He's just sore because I beat the crap out of his little faggot boy. And he's next if he comes over here and harasses these boys. Yeah, he needs to go back to sleep with his boyfriend.
0: I don't know why.
2: I didn't catch that till just now.
0: Well,
2: he
0: should
2: go back to sleep with his boyfriend.
0: Right.
2: Damn.
0: I mean, that's too... that's a lot of just throwing homosexuality around right there.
2: Golly. You know?
0: Here's the thing, though. That's a threat, right?
2: Yeah.
0: I mean, we talked about it with Franz. Now, if the the threatee, if the person being threatened doesn't hear it, it's not a threat. But I'm curious, though, because he's saying it on camera to a body cam. So if you missed Legally Served, it'll be available on demand after the show is over with at talk1073.com.
4: I'm Nicole Murray with Your Money Now. Stocks are moderately lower at the start of today's trading session. The Dow and the NASDAQ both down by more than 200 points. PlayStation said it will soon end physical disc production of all new games released on its consoles. Starting January of 2028, new games released on the Sony-owned legacy console will be sold either through the PlayStation Store or through retailers in digital formats. Companies added less workers than expected in June, with hiring targeted heavily toward the healthcare-related sector. ADP reports that the private sector grew by 98,000 for the month, which is less than expected. That is down from the 122,000 recorded in May. Britain said it could intervene in Paramount Skydance's proposed takeover of Warner Brothers Discovery, potentially holding up the $110 billion deal after the U.S. and China gave it the green light. The move could see the deal referred to the U.K.'s antitrust regulator. That's Your Money Now.
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19: As we wind down the morning drive, it's been a pretty quiet and uneventful one, and hopefully that won't change here in the stretch run. We have a few areas of just minor interstate delay left, but again, nothing that's going to hold you up for very long. It appears into and out of the Baton Rouge area, and no major accident spots for the moment. And if you see traffic problems, dial #250, keyword Baton Rouge traffic. I'm Ray Romero.
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Talk 107.3 FM, WBRP, Mornings with Brian Haldane, rolling right along. Hey, over at WBRZ's website on their homepage, their big flipper right there says, AG Liz Merle to announce results of major fraud enforcement operation at the state capitol. That's a press conference that's coming up in about an hour, hour and a half from right now. I'm not attending the press conference because I've already got Liz Merle booked on the show. 7:15 tomorrow morning.

0: and simple. 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So tonight is going to be soccer, probably, on the TV. But we're about to head into a holiday weekend. Hey, Breland, what are you watching these days?
1: I go back and forth from the feel-good shows on Netflix. So, Sweet Magnolias. I love that series. It's one of those where you can fold your laundry and watch it.
0: Watching something on Lifetime?
1: Yes. Yeah, kind of like, it's sappy, but it's an easy watch. Okay. I'm watching Blacklist, which is a little bit harder of a watch. You really have to pay attention.
0: Raymond Reddington.
1: Yes. Yeah, it's really good, though.
0: I can listen to that man tell a story all day long. I can watch James Spader do just about anything. He was so great on Boston Legal until they got way too political. And it's easy to win political arguments when you're the one writing both sides of the script.
1: Yeah.
0: But James Spader as Alan Shore on Boston Legal is awesome. He's unbelievable.
1: He's so good. He's so good.
0: You know what's underrated? James Spader on The Office.
1: What?
0: Oh, my word, yes.
1: I didn't know he was on The Office.
0: And I didn't watch The Office a whole lot. But, we got to go. I didn't watch The Office a whole lot, but he played Robert California.
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2: From ABC News, I'm Sherry Preston. Financial disclosures released this week show that President Trump has made more than $2 billion since his inauguration, more than half of it through his family's cryptocurrency ventures. He told reporters today that his money is held by a trust run by his children and that a lot of people have made money this year as well.
4: Well, you know why I'm profiting? Because the stock market's going up. Everybody's profiting. If you have a 401k, how's your 401k done?
2: ABC's Jay O'Brien at the Capitol has more on the over $1.3 billion earned from crypto.
5: That includes upwards of $600 million tied to his meme coin, which has seen its value plummet in recent months, and well north of $500 million from the company World Liberty Financial, a firm co-founded by President Trump's family and the family of his Middle East envoy, Steve Witkoff. That was before the president re-entered the White House. It's been involved, that company, in some controversial overseas business deals, including with a member of the Emirati royal family.
2: The president on his way to North Dakota today to attend the opening of the Teddy Roosevelt Library. That trip, the first on the new Air Force One, gift from the president of Qatar. After a blockbuster month, job creation fell off in June. ABC's Jim Ryan says small businesses are doing the most hiring these days.
6: The employment report from payroll processor ADP found that 98,000 jobs were added to the economy last month, down from 122,000 the month before, and well below the anticipated 110,000. The highest number of new positions were in businesses with fewer than 20 employees.
2: Extreme heat moving eastward. Temperatures in the Midwest on par with the Amazon rainforest, and the Northeast is bracing for it next. Remember when you were paying $6 for a carton of eggs? There was a reason for that. Three of the biggest egg producers in the country have reached a settlement with the government. After being accused of scheming together to drive up prices, they'll pay a $3 million fine and donate 53 million eggs to food banks. You're listening to ABC News.
7: Morning. So glad you're here.
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0: Oh, man. Hi, y'all. Welcome to Moon Griffon Show. Already hump day. That's right. Matthew James Tax Pro Hotline as we head toward the 4th of July. Hold up, Joe. I'm just going to give you this. I know, but check with your boy. All right. 844-766-6607 is the number. If you'd like to be part of the program, your opportunity to be a voice. All right, we have, and it's an honor to have her back, Secretary of State Nancy Landry joins us. Nancy, how you doing?
1: Hi, Moon. Thanks for having me on. It's great to be with you.
0: Yeah, you know, I figured of all the people, and of course, nobody probably works in elected officials when they go through elections, but I figured the next person that wants to make everything go just fine is Nancy Landry, Secretary of State, when it comes to election. And we had a twist because of closed primaries. So let me ask you a question before we talk a little bit about Saturday and what's coming up and things of that nature. Was it as stressful as it seemed from my position looking at what you got to do to make sure all this works? Because you got to coordinate 64 parishes.
1: It was a lot of work. We had a lot of changes the legislature made. And as you know, I didn't take a position on that, but I was there and ready to make the changes that the legislature wanted. And I think we did a very successful job of that. We had to reprogram everything, and we had to educate our voters. We had to educate and train all of our poll commissioners, our clerks, our registrars of voters. It's a very complicated process that goes on behind the scenes. Elections don't just happen magically. It takes a lot of work from a lot of people, and we are so grateful to everyone who helped us make this a successful election.
0: But it's like I said, it's got to be a stress part of it for you because you want election day to go by. You just want it to go well. And you, I don't mean go well as to who wins and who loses. It goes well from the technical standpoint where you don't have complaints and you can move on. And I'm sure every election is different, Nancy. You're going to have different complaints depending on what's going on. But I would just think your stress line went down a pretty good bit after Saturday.
1: That was our focus. Our focus is always on having a good, fair, and accurate election, getting our results timely. And, you know, it's just part of the job. I mean, every election has fires you have to put out, and we are firemen. That's what we do. We maintain everything and make sure that everything runs smoothly. And so, you know, I don't know if I would call it stressful. I think it's fun. Yeah. And so I enjoy it, and it's, you know, it's the job I wanted, and I love doing it. And we all at the Secretary of State's office really love election administration, and it's just, you know, it's our lives now, and we love doing it. So that's our focus, and I think we pulled it off pretty well.
0: Yeah, it's like getting up playing a ball game. I used to love to play ball. You got up, you got excited, and then when the game was going on, and it was fairly, if it went well, you enjoyed it. So let's talk a little bit about Saturday as far as the election itself. Did it go like you planned? Were there some hiccups? Are there some things people need to know that they maybe didn't know when they went into the election? Now they know.
1: Well, you know, each time we have a closed party primary, I think people are going to learn more and more and get used to it. And so this one was smoother than May, and people seem to be getting the hang of it. And so we didn't have very many problems at all. I'll tell you, the main problem we had was that it was June. We're not used to having elections in late June, and it was hot. Mm-hmm. It was very hot, and we have precincts, as you know, in schools, and we found out that schools turn the air conditioner off in the summer, and so we had some very, very hot precincts and some very hot poll commissioners, and so we had to bring fans in, and we had to move the precinct, and actually some cases they moved into the hall or into the lobby where it was air conditioned instead of being in the hot gym. But you know, we adjusted it quickly to everything, and that's what we do, and it worked out well.
0: Well, let me ask you a question. When you do that with the schools, do you know going in, or that's something you got to adjust on a run that day? Because that was something that wasn't planned for, because I would think you can't catch every little thing like that.
1: Yeah, that was a surprise to us. Yeah. We did not know schools turned the air conditioners mm-hmm. off in June in the gyms. And so, I mean, it makes sense. They do it to save money. And so, you know, we just, you know, didn't anticipate yeah. that because we don't usually have elections in June. So it was just something we were able to adjust to real quickly and bring in fans, bring in temporary those portable air conditioners in some cases when we could get them and move people into the hall if we needed to. We had one precinct that was 97 degrees wow. inside.
0: Wow.
1: So
0: you know,
1: we had to move it. We had the poor poll commissioners were about to have heat strokes.
0: By the way, I don't mean this as a positive, but on a positive note, not having a big turnout probably helped, because if you had a big turnout, then it would have been worse. And I'm not saying you wanted a low turnout. That's not accusing that at all. I'm just saying, and something like that, maybe that was a good thing, because, boy, that would have been, whoo, they can stick their head out there and breathe every now and then.
1: We never want a low turnout, but, you know, there are fewer, you know, hiccups in a low turnout election, and this was low turnout. It was much lower than May, mm-hmm. And it was, you know, kind of surprising, but it was down 45% from May. And so we think a lot of people were on vacation. They just, you know, are not used to having elections, and so that I think accounts for a lot of it.
0: Did you end up with what, 16-17% turnout, something like that, or have you put that down yet?
1: I think it was 17.3 is the unofficial turnout We don't have the official one yet, but 17.3, so much lower than the May election.
0: Sure.
1: and a different kind of turnout. So the Democrats turned out about 43% decrease mm-hmm. in Democratic turnout and a 27% decrease in Republican turnout. So we did have fewer Democrats turning out this time than in May. So that's compared to May, those numbers. So it was a little bit of a different demographic of voters that turned out, too. We don't have any statistics on the no-party voters and which ballot they chose yet or anything. But we'll have that later.
0: All right. So that process is over. We're going to fast forward, although I know it's about 4 months away. So we got elections in November, December. And I think I'm doing what I can, but I'm trying to explain to people that November and December, you will have other things on a ballot, but you have the congressional races. Congressional races are open
1: exactly.
0: primary, jungle primary, Senate races, closed primary. The Senate race is one vote, winner take all. And the other ones, if you don't get 50%, the two will move on. It kind of explain that to people, because I've had people say, what do you mean we got to vote in the fall? I mean, look, Nancy, that's not the fault of anybody. That's just the fault of people not understanding what's going on. So I'm just saying, we're gonna have to do a good job of explaining people what's coming up in the fall. Although you got 4 months, that's going to be a blink.
1: Right. So we had a long time to educate voters about the new closed party primary system, and the legislature also appropriated money for us to get the message out. In this case, you know, this all came about because of the Supreme Court ruling in April or May, I think it was end of April. And so the legislature had to quickly move those elections, enact a new congressional map. And now those elections are going to be open primary back to the jungle primary. It's 4 months away, but it's already underway from our standpoint on election administration. We're already entering new map and programming that into our system. And we have qualifying on August 5th through 7th for that November election. So that's coming up before you know it. And then if you want to qualify by nominating petition, those are due on July 9th. So right around the corner. So that election is very much underway already, mm-hmm. and it'll be here before you know it, qualifying August 5th through 7th for all of the congressional seats, mm-hmm. and they will be on the ballot November 3rd. And like you said, if no one gets 50% plus one, they'll have a runoff December 12th.
0: So
1: general on November 3rd, and so whoever gets the most votes on November 3rd is the winner.
0: Okay. The other thing we're going to have to explain, Nancy, if you can, I'm going to keep it at 9:30, but I want to go ahead and do this one now. So last time, if you were no party, you had to sign up that you wanted to vote in Democrat or Republican primary and sign you up, all that stuff. None of that happens in November. All that was in the closed primary has nothing to do. And I want people to understand that, because don't tell me I got it. No, no, no. That's why you got to explain it. We're just doing elections in the fall like we normally have done it in the open jungle primary.
1: Exactly. So choosing a ballot this time. Everyone votes, you know, the same ballots, depending on where they live. Of course, they might have local things on their ballot that other people don't have, but everyone will have the same ballot. Everyone gets to vote for whatever candidate they want to. It is not a closed primary in November. It is an open general for the Senate and a jungle primary for the congressional races. And so it's just like everyone's used to in the past. So it'll just be temporarily going back to that way of doing things for Congress. And then the general for the Senate election is, you know, anyone can vote for whichever candidate they want to.
0: Okay, let me hold you just a few more minutes, but I got to take a break. Her name is Nancy Landry. She is the Secretary of State. She oversees our election process. And we'll talk to her when we get back. You're listening to the Moon Griffon Show.

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0: 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Hi, y'all. Welcome back. It is the Moon Griffon Show. Always great to be with you on a hump day. 844-766-6607, Matthew James, Tax Pro Hotline. 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

0: with Secretary of State Nancy Landry. Hey, Nancy, one of the other things, too, only reason I wanted to bring up the fall, but that really is the next step. So me and you had talked about this before all this came around, and we're going to have to really inform people. Y'all put out advertisement over and over and over again for people to realize what was going on. But you, don't you feel like you almost got to do the same thing just to let people know? Or do you get away from that so when people walk in, because they're going to be asking questions, well, do I have to sign something? Because everybody's not going to send the process because everybody doesn't follow it. It's not a cut on anybody. It's just everybody doesn't follow what's going on. So do you have to keep educating people through the fall election?
1: We'll keep educating people, but I don't think we need to make as big of an effort as we did before, because this is going back to the way people are actually used to voting. And so they're used to November, December elections. They're used to open primaries. So I think, you know, it won't be as much of an effort to educate voters or poll commissioners, because this is what they're already familiar with.
0: Yeah.
1: And so it won't be such a heavy lift.
0: I got better news than that for the poll watchers and the people that work at the poll and the precincts. It's school year, and air conditioners will be on the heaters depending on what you need.
1: I thought you were going to tell us that you would be working as a poll commissioner. So
0: no.
1: To work side by side with you, which would be awesome.
0: No, I think I'd be
1: fine. We'd love to see you do that.
0: I need to get out of the way, because if I'm there, when I go in these polling places, people go, they'll pull you aside who you're voting for. I say, you can't do that here. You got to shut up here. You walk in and say, hi, how you doing? How's your family? And you go vote. And it was funny. My daughter's special need, and it was one of the presidential elections. And so she votes, though. She's 29 now. So, but my bride, Tanya, would take her. And Tanya tells her, now, Maddie, you got to be quiet. We're going to go close the curtain. I'm going to let you vote. And Maddie, because she listens to me, she at least thinks she knows how to vote. So she's in there one time. She said, uh-uh, I'm not voting for Biden. Tanya went, you can hear my wife go, shh, Maddie, you can't, baby, shh. I'm not voting for Biden. I vote for Trump or something like that. And everybody out there is falling out laughing at news because they know Maddie. So it was, it's cute, yeah. But really you can't do that.
1: Yeah, it's, you know, I mean, she could say that she can't try to influence other people. So that was okay.
0: It was behind
1: from the booth.
0: Yeah, it was, by the way, it was behind the curtain. So I mean, because Tanya was helping her go through the process, and she kind of knew who to vote for. And really she did, because she puts up with me. So really, this is my next question, which has nothing to do with the next election. I don't want to confuse anybody. In the House races that went to the jungle primary because of all the chaos, okay, which had nothing to do with you. It has to do with redistricting and all that. So in 2 years, unless something changes, is everything back to a closed primary for the seats that they said it was closed primaries for? If the legislature doesn't do anything else, nothing different between 26 and 28, does everything stay the same?
1: That's correct, Moon. It reverts back to the closed party primary system after this election. Mm-hmm. This was just a temporary change back because of the Supreme Court decision that came out in late April.
0: Okay.
1: And so once this election is over, we'll revert back to the previous change in the law, which says that the congressional races are closed party primary.
0: Are you not what you believe? I'm not asking that. Are you hearing anything about people? Because I hear both sides, some want to keep it, and there's definitely some people that want to change it back. Are you hearing anything about that? Are you, that's just something not at the legislature. I know the legislature has to do it. You have nothing to do with it.
1: Right. This is a change the legislature made, but I'll tell you, Moon, when I was in the legislature the last time, we had a closed party primary system, and the constituents immediately contacted all their legislators and wanted to repeal it.
0: Mm-hmm.
1: And we repealed it the very next year because of the overwhelming sentiment about it. I am not seeing that this time.
0: Okay.
1: I think voters were ready for this. They know other states do it, and it was, you know, a smoother transition than we thought it would be, and people accepted it. And you know, I'm not hearing the grumblings that we had last time. So at least they're not saying it to me and my staff. We, you know, of course we have a few people who don't like it, but it's nothing like the last time in 2009 when there was overwhelming sentiment to go back to jungle primaries.
0: Yeah, I would think, you would be hearing stuff. I just think you, as a Secretary of State, you move around a lot. You talk to a lot of people. You got people out of staff. I think they would be hearing that. I know with some rumbling about it. Be interesting to see if the legislature does anything about it. I don't think they will as well. Anything else you want to add, Nancy? Anything? Tell people the website they can go and find out more.
1: Yeah. We have some big news for the first time in our state's history. The Republican Party is the predominant political party in the state, so they now outnumber Democrats, and that was a milestone we reached a couple of weeks ago. So you may have already heard about it and talked about it on your show, but that was something that we noticed in mid-June, and so that's a big change. And also, we're still working on getting a new voting system and still, in spite of all these changes to elections, hoping to have a contract in place by the end of the year for that.
0: All righty. Nancy Landry, our Secretary of State. All right, Nancy, always a pleasure. Thank you, ma'am.
1: Thank you, Moon.
0: Yes,
1: bye-bye.
0: Ma'am. Yes, ma'am. All right, we got to take a break. Be back. You're listening to the Moon Griffon Show.

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4: 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So the rise of this communist socialist BS took me by surprise a little bit. And the genesis of it is school and parents. When you are a child, you have to go to school. It's a law. And so at 6 years old, you march in. And if you are in an urban area, big city, chances are the school is controlled by the teachers' union, which is dramatically left, a progressive concern. Okay. So you sit down and the teacher, not all of them, but a good portion, are liberal people, and they're telling you things that aren't true. Not about math and science so much, but about history and your nation and all of that. You're listening to, it's no longer George Washington chopped down a cherry tree or anything like that. Just listening to that. And then at home, your parents have abdicated a total responsibility for your education. So you're six, you're seven, you're not getting anything from them. All right, they're on a phone, or they're doing whatever they want to do. They're not shaping your point of view. And so, school and parents have driven young Americans into a world of delusion. 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
5: 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Matthew James Tax Pro Hotline, as always. My friend John Blanchard at Matthew James, MatthewJames.com. Check them out. I appreciate Nancy spending a little time with us. 4th of July weekend, 250th celebration. Man, we're celebrating freedom. People are going to be the best. We're not celebrating Obamacare. We're not celebrating socialism, Marxism, and communism. We should be rebuking that. That's where our baby, yeah, that's what's being taught in schools. And these young people are driving and driving for socialism. And I'm watching socialists winning the Democrat Party, which are Marxists. And they're winning in the Democrat Party. They're coming with a better way. And all of it's about government spending and owning your rear end. But that's all it's about, a way. And I got a lot of subjects to cover. I did invite Mr. Coates, a lot of subjects to cover. To come on about what's happening. Air Products has canceled a $4.5 billion project to inject carbon dioxide. By the way, there's nothing to do with people that are anti-CCS. I've read the whole story. I've been following this for a while. This is going to be the norm around the CCS projects. They're going to blame people. And I'm going to go through the story, but they're going to blame all these people. And they're going to blame people like me. Oh, they get CCS. This is big money. No, this company's leaving because of one problem. They can't make no money. It's nothing to do with what you think. But anyway, I'll get to that. The other thing is, I got a grand jury that's reviewing Liz Murrow's alleged threats to remove Marino. You mean to tell me you can put together? And by the way, Liz says she knows nothing about it. And I tend to favor Liz big time on that. But this is a joke, right? I mean, this is Comedy Central, right? In Louisiana, in New Orleans. Grand jury reviewing Murrow's alleged threats to remove Marino. Did she threaten to hurt her, kill her, shoot her? To remove somebody by the office? You can get a grand jury to go to a grand jury? That's a threat? Said she was not aware of the grand jury activity. This is silly. This is almost silly. Criminal grand jury in New Orleans Parish weighing evidence against Attorney General Murrow over alleged intimidation against Mayor Marino, District Attorney Jason Williams, and five sitting city council members, according to the source. Criminal investigation appear to have been initiated by a grand jury itself. Two of the sources confirm at least some council members have been called to testify. Former criminal court judge Laurie White has been tapped to lead the probe. White declined to comment. Criminal district has appointed Leon Roche. Appointed a special prosecutor for grand jury, an unusual move. In most cases, local district attorney with conflicts refer to Curse Attorney General. Grand juries in Louisiana can launch their own secret investigation if juries raise a reasonable belief a tribal crime has been committed. Folks, what crime was committed to say we're going to remove you if you don't do what you're supposed to do?

supposed to do. They've been calling in the witnesses. Members are said to be considering Murrow committed a crime and a message is towards several officials which told their jobs were at risk. is that a comedy show going on in New Orleans? You know? Attorney General and city leaders clashed after Republican-led legislator cleared a bill removing the city's criminal clerk position along with the popular clerk-elect former life prisoner Calvin Duncan. The bill called for elected civil clerk Chelsea Richard and Napoleon to take a unified office. So, is this a comedy? Is this a joke? Somebody made a good point. You can get a grand jury to investigate a reported threat. But it's not a criminal threat. It's not like a death threat. It's to remove your job because you're not doing your job. But somebody wrote, you can get a grand jury to investigate a reported threat, but you can't get a sheriff to go out and investigate an actual threat like in Central with Tony Spell thing. Yeah, I know. Tony Spell was hollering that and cursed that, going to rape his family. Tony Spell got a good right hook and a left jab in. No, they're not going to do that because he's, well, Christian pastor, we can't do that. But a grand jury. I mean, folks, this is making up stuff as you go. That's all it says. This is making up stuff as you go. If I was, of course, I'm not going to ever give Liz Murrow a advice because she don't need nothing. She didn't take it the first time I told her about Cleo Fields. But I'm joking, Liz. That's just she didn't take my advice. So I'm not going to give you advice. But if I was Liz, I'd fall out laughing at this. That's just me. I'd fall out. This is silly. That anybody would put a grand jury. Not just a grand jury. Criminal grand jury. What was the crime? You may lose your job. Oh, that's a crime. How's that criminal, by the way? When you think of criminal, folks, I think of hurting, shooting, killing. That's what I think of. Maybe the definition doesn't. It covers a lot more than what I'm saying. But how in the world can she be a criminal? I'm not making this up. Criminal. Grand jury. Unbelievable. All right, so I'm going to have a gentleman on here, Dean Coates. And Dean's going to talk about yesterday, if you heard. We actually got it early and broke it yesterday morning. We didn't break the story, but we broke it on our radio program for our listeners to know that Air Products has canceled $4.5 billion project in JEP carbon dioxide on the Lake Marple. Now, the move marks the end of controversial blue hydrogen and ammonia project that residents nearby strongly oppose. I've had some really good people on this carbon capture and all this green new craziness, and they told me that the hydrogen and ammonia stuff was all based off the Green New Deal. Remember, folks, if you read the article and look at this thing, they're making a financial decision. They're not making a decision based on if people are against CCS. That's not what happened. Let me tell you, during the course of the thing, they talked about our friends at Air Products, okay? They hired more than two dozen lobbyists to fight back anything that got in the way of CCS. And they're still walking out. It has nothing to do with people being against CCS. It has everything to do with money. They're not making money. They claim they can't make money. Now, I told y'all before in this CCS stuff, what are they getting, $89, $85 a metric ton, whatever it is, they're getting tax credits from the federal government, which is you and me forking the bill, basically. They said that. They've been saying this. I've reported this. I've given y'all the information on this. They've been saying it's not near enough. They need $200 or $300 or $600 from the federal government tax credits from you and me so they can make it. It was never going to be a moneymaker, and anything to do with CCS, I still say will never be a moneymaker. It'll be a losing project for what's over. So they said they end the hydrogen and carbon capture project. The project, one of many proposals in recent years, to take advantage of clean energy tax credit. That's the Green New Deal. That is the Green New Deal.
aim to pipe carbon dioxide emission byproduct activities through Louisiana wetlands to the lake where it's stored underground. Pennsylvania-based company announced a decision on a project on Tuesday. In a prepared statement, Air Products said the project, by the way, I met with one of the officials, a really nice guy. In a prepared statement, Air Project said the project wasn't going to pay off the way it needed to. What does that mean? Money deal. The money wasn't going to work out. That's it. So when people say, hey, y'all causing us to lose these projects, and they're going to say it because I heard that yesterday, it's not true. They got to make the money part. And I think CCS and carbon capture sequestration is going to be, I just think all this stuff will come tumbling down one day because it ain't enough money from, not from them, but from the federal government. The guy saying that, the money, the payoff was not going to come out as they needed it to be. In other words, we ain't going to make enough money to do this. The cancellation, part of a series of canceled projects, will cost the company up to $2.9 billion before tax savings. Air Products said it would continue to fulfill contractual obligations under Lake Marpar and Ascension Parish related to the project. Thanked all the people. Okay. This was first proposed in 2021. Under Bellboy Edwards, just kind of like the helicopter place. That didn't work out too good for us either, did it? Would employ 170 people. What is called blue hydrogen, hydrogen fuel produced with natural gas, which proponents say results in favor emission than with coal or some other energy source. You know what, folks? They don't tell you. It's got to be produced with natural gas. Why don't we just use natural gas? It took so much natural gas to produce this blue and gray and green and pink and yellow hydrogen. We've been saying that. Why don't we just use the natural gas? Tax credits. Credit from the federal government. Want to make it clean. So we use the dirty stuff to make the clean stuff. Don't nobody call me. I know natural gas is really clean. But the Biden administration and Obama and all the nuts on the left didn't want to make sure that was clean energy. Anyway, let me take a break. Come back. Wrap up on this. Coach will join us. Give us a little more detail. You're listening to the Moon Griffon Show. This is a money deal. They're backing out because of the money they're not going to make they thought they were. Been telling y'all this is coming. I think this comes in a bigger way. We'll take a break. Be right back.

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0: Hi, y'all. Welcome back. 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If you want to be part of the program, you can email me, moon@moongriffon.com. By the way, let me take this call because I do want to answer this question. All right, let me go. It's Judy. Mr. Herring in Winsboro. Mr. Herring, how you doing?
7: I'm doing good, Moon.
0: Good to hear from you, sir.
7: Look, I got a letter from John Fleming last week in the mail.
0: Treasury Department?
7: And you know,
0: the Treasury Department.
7: I would assume it was him on it, like he was giving the money, but it was from money that the state owed people.
0: Yeah. That's what do you call that program again? The Unclaimed property. Yeah, they've been doing that for a while since John Kennedy been in office.
7: Yeah, he's playing the system, ain't he?
0: Well, no, I'll tell you what, I'm going to tell you about that. Kennedy did it. John Schroeder did it. Fleming's doing it. And all it is, they come up with this money that they get all this money that are owed to people, and they send it to the Treasury Department. And they got to find people and hunt them down and get them their money. So if you got a check, it wasn't from him directly. It's from that department, but I think they got to sign off to it. That has nothing to do with elect. They all of them, if Mr. Herring has claimed that. That's just something they send out. They do it year-round, whether you got an election or not.
7: Yeah, well.
0: I can see a person like you or me looking at that going, wow, somebody's trying to buy a vote, but that did happen, I promise you. If that would have happened, John would have won.
7: That's right, because I voted the other way.
0: Yeah, I understand. And you voted the way you wanted to vote. I told people, vote the way you want to vote. That's why we vote.
7: That's it.
0: Yeah. All right, sir.
7: I just thought he was using the system to help himself.
0: No, that had nothing to do with it. Like I said, Kennedy did that and ran election, showed it John Schroeder. That they don't shut it down during an election. You know, that's state business, and they do that. That's why you see that.
7: Yeah.
0: All right. Thank you, sir. Thank you. Appreciate the call. So I want to go back to this Air Products. Air Products shut down because of money. Air Products shut down because they weren't going to make the money. They said it. They were honest. Okay? Because what you're going to hear is, see, these carbon capture people, they're running business out of here. But that is not true. Matter of fact, we've actually lost most of the battles, if not the war, fighting CCS. We just have. Hey, just too much money. Look, company faced bipartisan pushback. Air Products hired 24 lobbyists in 2023 to defeat the efforts to regulate carbon capture. 24. They won almost everything. Okay? So they're not leaving because people are upset. If they don't do this, the reason they're not doing this is not going to make any money, and they basically said that. Cynthia Parrish person was upset because 1,000 job potential investment. I get all that. I understand that. Susan Bourgeois, LED secretary, said, too, the project was started under the previous administration and evolved significantly over time. So, you know, it is what it is. But I just want people to understand something. This was something that was done not because people fought against CCS. They can't make money. I told y'all, they already told me. I sat down with all these people that the tax credit, Joe, this is what told me. The tax credits that they are getting from the federal government is not nearly enough to do what they have to do. And why is that? I answered, why? They said, because it's so expensive. Then why do it when you don't have to do it? In other words, it's so expensive, they're not going to do it now. Air Products said later, last year they was looking to sell off ammonia and carbon capture components of the project and stressed it was focused on the core business of transporting and selling industrial gases. They decided to get out of the bid. See, businesses like this that have a bunch of money and invest, they're looking at today, but they're looking at tomorrow too. They had to say, you know what, this is not worth it. Because I was told directly, I'm not going to say by Air Products, but by people that I met with, that this ain't enough money. In other words, what you and me are giving up from the federal government for these people to go do CCS was not enough. It was not nearly enough to maintain. These people are being honest. They're leaving because of the money, and that's it. And the decision was because the proposed partner, Yara, I might be saying, and International decided not to invest. So we had a company outside here not to invest. They didn't want to invest. And that was the last straw. Energy data analysis for Institute of Energy and Economics said. June also wrote a report about the project last year questioning whether the project could meet its goals to reduce carbon pollution, which contributes to climate change. Well, forgot about old climate change. We found there was no net climate benefit to this project under reasonable operating conditions. I don't know nothing about that. I do know this. It wasn't going to make money. Under the Biden administration, federal government upped the tax incentives for capturing and storing greenhouse gas emission effort to boost projects that would limit the impacts of climate change, which there is no such thing to limit. That led to the proliferation of carbon capture sequestration projects along the Gulf Coast. Yeah, money, money, money, money. The more carbon capture, the more company could claim to tax credits. But they told me, the people I met, not Air Products, but overall the people I met, that it was not enough money. It was not near enough money. Tax credits it could have claimed would have covered many of the costs of building the plant. But as the market surrounding carbon capture to continue to develop, reality has appeared less promising. Why? Donald Trump came along and said, you know what? We're trying to cut some of this hokey pokey out dealing with climate change. Several companies have recently dropped their carbon capture ambitions. ExxonMobil on Tuesday dropped offshore leases in the Gulf of America. They put Gulf of Mexico, Joe, but I straightened them out. Another misprint in the newspaper. And that it had acquired for potential carbon capture projects. Sun Gas Renewables dropped another project that involved carbon capture in Beaver Lake earlier this month. Wonder why they're dropping, folks. I'm telling you why. It ain't enough money. It's a lot of money, but it ain't enough for what they want to do. Plus, he said demand for blue hydrogen projects have been softening and construction costs are high because of the number of industrial scale projects underway in the region nationwide, including data centers. In other words, folks, follow the money. The money's not happening. And since the money's not happening, this company and other companies are bailing. I'm telling y'all, if the federal government today came out and said, hey, we're going to quadruple the amount of tax credits, all these people jump right back in business. People get mad at me because of carbon capture, sequestration, or storage, or whatever people are calling it. If you took away the federal money, it would all drop anyway. And apparently, the cost of billing everything has skyrocketed, as you and me know, as the legislature and Congress keep printing money.

You know, he's a councilman in Livingston. We'll talk to him a few minutes. What does it mean? I personally think it's leaving not because people are mad or protesting. It's me. It's, they're leaving because of the money, because if they were going to make money, there was no way they'd walk away from this. But apparently they're not. All right, we got to take a break. Dean, when we get back, you're listening to the Moon Graffon Show.

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5: From ABC News, I'm Sherry Preston. President Trump is now on his way to North Dakota to attend the opening of the new Teddy Roosevelt Library. The trip, the first aboard Air Force One, the new one gifted to him. ABC's White House correspondent Karen Travers has more.
6: Before boarding the new Air Force One for its inaugural flight, President Trump defended the gift from the Qatari government and the use of taxpayer dollars to customize it.
7: This was a gift from a country that's treated us very well.
6: The $400 million jet has raised questions from some lawmakers and ethics experts.
7: Frankly, we couldn't build a plane like this because we wouldn't be willing to spend the kind of money necessary. They spent top dollars.
6: The Air Force has been modifying the new jet since September to meet security, communications, and other needs to transport the president. Karen Travers, ABC News, the White House.
5: Some lawmakers and ethics experts are also raising questions about the vast amount of money the president has made since taking office a second time. That, according to new financial disclosures.
8: President Trump's personal wealth ballooned last year by at least $2.2 billion, more than triple the profits he reported prior to returning to the White House. That's according to new financial disclosure forms released by the Office of Government Ethics. The money came from a mix of revenue streams, including real estate and merchandise, but the biggest profit driver was crypto.
5: ABC's Jay O'Brien on Capitol Hill. A cargo ship has run aground in the Strait of Hormuz while using a route not approved by Iran. The vessel identified as a foreign container ship. No word on what's on board. Employment processor ADP reporting 98,000 jobs were created in the private sector last month, below what was forecast. New Federal Reserve Chair Kevin Warsh, in remarks at a conference in Portugal, says a central bank will remain independent and will seek to bring down inflation, likely killing any chance of the interest rate cuts that President Trump has been seeking. Dow's up 111 points. You're listening to ABC News.
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9: This hour of the Moon Griffon Show is brought to you by J&J Exterminating, Louisiana's largest independently owned pest control company. Hi, y'all. Welcome back to Moon Griffon Show. Great to have you back with us as July 1st is here. Matthew James, Tax Pro Hotline. We got 6 months left in the year, folks. Already rolled through the first 6 months. Anyway, wow, just passing by quick. And I got a little bit more time to take off in July, and it's back to the grind. I've invited Dean Coates to join us. He is a Livingston Parish councilman. Dean, what's up?
10: How you doing, Moon? Thanks for having me.
9: Yeah, man, I'm doing great. I know a lot of people that were people that challenged CCS, and I still do it on a daily basis. I looked and read about air products. I actually met with one of the officials who was really a nice guy. This smart guy, nice guy. And we're talking about all this CCS, but I met with Exxon. I met with a lot of people. It looks like they're pulling out because it looks like to me more because they can't make money on it. It's just a money deal. Now, you may have a different take on it, but you know all about the Lake Marpar deal. So I want to know your take. I want to know your take on what you think happened.
10: Well, before I say anything, let's just say that anything that I would say would be speculation at this point.
9: Yeah.
10: I haven't had an opportunity to speak with any of the partners or the officials related to the company. But I would hope that some of the public outrage, and I believe that they did say that on their website. I don't quite remember.
9: Okay.
10: I know that they did mention the financial aspects of it. and some other reasons like that. And I just want to start off by saying I am against the CCS projects because there is no client for these projects. And I'd heard you say before I came on the show that, you know, the money situation just doesn't match up. And I agree wholeheartedly with that. And also disagree with us being utilizing tax subsidies in order to fund this. You know, in a capitalism society, if we don't have a client for a product, then we don't make a product. You know, you have to have a client, and the client can't be the taxpayers. So I don't know why they left. I know that we have had several meetings out here. We even had a meeting out here a few weeks ago with Save My Louisiana, and we packed the gym full of people. You know, and everyone was very ecstatic about the information that we provided to them. So,
9: but Dean, let me stop you a second. The reason why I say what I say is I'm just basing on information that I know. The CCS, they're already crying about it. It's not enough tax break. That is a fact. It's too expensive. And if you read what they said in the paper, it's like, this is a money deal. Now, I don't want to take away from the people that have been protesting and really upset about that. That's not what I'm doing. I promise you.
10: Sure.
9: I'm not. That's not what I'm doing. All I'm telling you is they hired over 24 lobbyists. We lost in the legislature almost every single time on one of these bills. I didn't say every time, but almost every single time. To pull out now has got to be based more to do with the money than anything else. That's all I'm saying, because the lobbyists were hired to win at the legislature. All you had to do was win at the legislature. And then most of the time, companies just move on. So I think the money is the root of the problem here. I think they looked at this and said, you know, we can't make money doing this. I think a company can make money. They'll say, the heck with it. We're going to make money. That's why I say what
10: I
9: say.
10: No, I wholeheartedly agree with that. I agree with you 100% that. And I was at the legislature every time testifying against the projects for a number of reasons. I know it's too long to get into that aspect of it. But, you know, the legislature just completely backed, the economic portion of this rather than the will of the people in these areas. But I do agree 100%, you know, without getting off topic, that the money absolutely had an effect with it. And, you know, when you start speaking of the money, the SunGas pulled their permit application, and they were looking to do some methane production out of pine trees, and that was going to actually produce 500,000 tons of product, when in fact it was going to actually create 1 million tons of CCS.
9: Mm-hmm.
10: So in fact, their product would have been the CCS rather than the methane.
9: Yeah. Well, the other reason I brought it up that way, Dean, is that I'm reading this stuff and watching it. The people that are against the CCS, and I'm one of them, I think the federal money shouldn't be paying something we're broke. You don't need it. These people can make money without it. You don't need it. It's a technology that's not even needed. I just don't want, because what I find people will do, especially in the political realm, now they're going to go, I'm not saying this company, but I'm saying in the political realm, I don't want everybody, they're going to jump them down. See, we're losing jobs because you nut people don't want the jobs. And that's not true. I just want to make sure that we understand. If you read everything that I read and what I know about it and the meetings I've had, it's all about the money. It's not about protests. It's not about people being for or against it. It's just strictly about the money.
10: I agree with you 100% on that. 100%.
9: Yeah.
10: But, you know, I will say this. I'm glad they made the decision that they made, because it's going to help us preserve our lake. And, you know, I say that haphazardly because I don't know what's behind the smoke and mirrors.
9: Yeah.
10: You know, and there definitely can be something lurking in the background that they're not showing us yet. So we'll continue our due diligence to protect our lake and our waterways out here, and, you know, try to protect the people from, you know, undue regulation that really serves no purpose.
9: Yeah, it just
10: undue,
9: so. What is? Let me ask you a question. What's been the response? Because I'm just curious. What's been the response from people that you know when this first popped up yesterday?
10: It's still, people are very excited about it. You know, obviously, like I say, our parish has signed a resolution to oppose carbon capture within our parish. And, you know, a lot of people are against it. And, you know, especially down in my district, which is District 8, which encompasses the portions of Marpaugh that are in Livingston Parish. And people down here, we're down here because of the waterways.
2: Yeah.
10: You know, right. And, you know, we want to do what we can to protect them. No one wants to go out there and see, you know, injection wells out on the lake or in the waterways at all.
9: Yeah. All right, we're talking to Dean Coates. He's a councilman of Livingston Parish. I just don't want, because people are going to jump up and say, see. I hope the company has been a good company in the area, and I hope the company stays, and I hope they produce what they produce. This is not a cut on any company. We understand that people, they look at the federal government, and everybody thinks the federal government's God, and then we get some money from the federal government. That's a good thing. I don't look at it that anymore. I think the worst thing we're doing right now is letting people and companies and states and parishes and everybody else just go and beg for money and getting the money. And it's causing a bigger problem. And so I'm sure they've been a good neighbor. And I hope they have been. I hope they get to stay.
10: Well, yes, sir. I hope that they do well as well. And we hope that all of our petroleum companies do well. We just want them to do well making a product that has a client to purchase it rather than the taxpayer.
9: But you know what, though? All companies involved in oil and gas and natural gas and coal and chemical plants and involved in everything, they always make money. Because they can't not make money. We need everything they're doing. This is the Absolutely. One thing that we didn't need, but we need everything they're doing. They make the world go round. I'll give them all the credit in the world.
10: Yes, sir. Totally agree with you. And like I said, we don't want to discourage any chemical plants from opening or any of that. We just want to, you know, protect our lands also, you know, and not inject something down there that we don't need to. We can still make the products without doing that.
9: Oh, no. There's nothing that can't still happen because this happened. Absolutely nothing. Because they were doing that way before this, quote, technology came across. So yeah. What's next now? Do you just keep watching what's going on or what happens next?
10: Well, you know, yesterday was a great day, and we celebrated the news as it came out. But, you know, today is back to business, and we still have CF Industries that's trying to bury CCS up in the Oxy facility north of Holden. So, you know, our people don't want that either. So we're still trying to stay vigilant and keep our feet to the fire and just trying to make sure that we do the best we can to protect our citizens.
9: Yeah. Well, like I said, normally when something like this happens, people start throwing their hands in the air and say, see what these crazy people are doing. But this had nothing to do with it. If you read it, say it's a business decision. It's just all it is a business decision. It has everything to do with not being able to make money, not being able to make something work. That's all. It's. I just want to make sure that the effort is out there to show people exactly what this is. We can't. I'm in business. If I get to doing something, I can't make money, and I look at the future, and I don't think I can do well, I back off. That's a business decision. It has nothing to do with people. And I'm not saying what people did wasn't important. I didn't say that. I'm just saying they looking at this thing from a money perspective and saying, no, we can't. This ain't gonna work.
10: I agree 100%. I mean, there's no way they're willing to spend $10 billion to bring a project to fruition, and they're not going to do it because, you know, some residents are up in arms about it. 100%, I agree with that.
9: Yeah.
10: But, you know, I agree 100%. That's all I can say.
9: Yeah. All right. Well, look, I'll let you go. I just want to get a quick take. I know y'all been on this subject for a long time over there, so I'm sure there's been a lot of people that are happy about it. So anyway, all right, Dan, appreciate the call, and we'll talk later.
10: All right, thank you, sir.
9: All right, take care. All right, we got to take a break. The Moon Griffon Show rolls on. Don't go nowhere.

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ServiceGM.com. 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The website is loaded with everything you need to know. Somebody will pop up if you got questions. Man, what a good company. Couple other things. One of the points that I keep making on this with Air Products, and I don't know the company. I met one of the guys. Seemed like good people. They like anybody else. You know, you throw a tax credit out there, they're going to take it. Everybody's going to take advantage of it. But the fact of the matter is, this is what I'm going to say about the whole thing. They made a business decision to pull out on the CCS and building this plant. This was based off a money decision. Think about this. You think $4.5 billion plant, they're not going to come because somebody's mad at them? Don't work that way. Doesn't work that way. They have all the political forces with them. Not against them, with them. Everybody in the state of Louisiana in politics with them. Just about, not everyone, but just about every one of them. They got every vote they ever needed when something came up. They hired over two dozen lobbyists. Folks, let me ask you a question. If you hire two dozen lobbyists, you're in the game. You are in the game. And then everything you did, you got passed or stopped what you wanted to stop. And then you backed out. This ain't nothing to do with protests and people upset. They looking at the money side of this. And let me tell you this again, and I mean it sincerely. I've been in half a dozen meetings, maybe six, seven, whatever it is. And almost every time somebody said, well, we're really not getting enough tax credits, I listened. I listened to what they were saying. They wanted even more money because they said it was too expensive to do on their own. And the only other thing I heard, well, we got to do the technology because Europe demands it. And Europe can't, Europe's not in a position to demand anything. Hell, they don't even have air conditioning. How you let Europe dictate anything? You don't. You say, here's what we're doing. You want the product. Somebody will buy all these services and products dealing with oil and gas, chemical plants, whatever, without ever missing a beat. Somebody will buy the products. And not because of the climate change and the Green New Deal and saving the planet. Why would you suck something out of the air and put it in the ground? You have to buy into the hoax that we're saving the planet, or they're going to give you a buttload of money. And I'm going to take that money. This was a business decision. They see something that ain't working out right. There are always business people that are willing to take a chance. There's also smart business people that know when to take a chance. And they're not willing to bet on CCS. And nothing to do with somebody protesting.
It has everything to do. They are not going to take a chance because they told me, not Air Products, other people told me, we're not getting near enough money that we need. So if that's the case, what else is not coming? I'm not going to let anybody in the political realm in the press beat up on good people when I'm telling you this is business decisions. If there had been a big, beautiful bill, President Trump wouldn't have got these Republicans to hold out on him for CCS. It wouldn't be in a big, beautiful bill. And I wonder how many plants would still come. I think a lot of them would still come. Don't let them play politics with this. All right, we got to take a break. Get out of here. Come on back. You're listening to the Moon Griffon Show. Don't go anywhere.

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2: I'm Michelle Southern in the Talk 107.3 Baton Rouge Newsroom. The East Baton Rouge Parish Sheriff's Office has released body cam footage that shows Reverend Tony Spell calling his neighbor's son a slur days after the pastor was arrested in the beating of a 20-year-old man. 2 days following that widely publicized incident, deputies say they were called out on a noise complaint by the neighbor because Spell was mowing his lawn at 4 a.m. That's when words were exchanged. The two sides have been feuding since COVID when Spell was holding services during lockdown. The White House has approved $8.6 million for Louisiana in disaster relief following the impact of Tropical Storm Arthur. Governor Landry requested the assistance for Pointe Coupee, St. Tammany, Avoyelles, Terrebonne, St. Landry, and Lavouche parishes. And a Louisiana sports legend has passed away. Former Southern player and baseball coach Roger Cater has died at the age of 74 after a bout with brain cancer. Cater led the Southern program from 1984 until he retired in 2017. Michelle Southern, Talk 107.3, Baton Rouge.
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0: 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Welcome back. 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Matthew James, Tax Pro Hotline, always pump ready for you. July 1st, we are rolling. I'm still getting a, kick out of Liz Murrow's that grand jury criminal case. I mean, this is as funny as the Jeff Landry recall petition, which is about dumb as you get. I mean, just I know people want to do something, get involved, but Lord have mercy. All that stuff is a joke. And I think this thing on the grand jury is a joke. I guarantee you Liz went by the rule of law, whatever letter she sent. You know, I didn't think about this, Joe, but that's playing with fire to go after the attorney general in New Orleans. When you got as many problems as New Orleans got, you taking your time to go after the attorney general? When the governor could turn around and veto every project New Orleans ever had? You know, they're asking for another $120 million, $100 million, $120 million from the state. All bond commission got to say no. I mean, these people are going to be squealing like a bunch of stuck pigs. Remember this, hit dogs holler. Hit dogs holler. And they're going to be crying and screaming from the top of their lungs. Joe, let me ask you a question real quick. And you may know this, you may not. The the stupidity of going after Jeff Landry with a recall. Is that coming out of New Orleans, too? I think it is. I think it's coming out of New Orleans. We got a recall in New Orleans. We got a grand jury going against, I don't know how stupid you can get, but we're getting ready to find out. That's incredible. 844-766-6607. Let's talk to Bruce in Shreveport. Bruce, welcome to the Moon Griffon Show, sir.
11: Thank you. How you doing, Moon?
0: I'm doing fine. I'm hanging in there to spite me.
11: Well, I heard you earlier talk about follow the money.
0: Yeah.
11: And I am the guy who a few months ago drove down to your station to see if I can have a meeting with you. I have a case of fraud in our state that has been hidden for about 11 years. I have documents of proof of what I'm saying, and the government is backing me on this because they found a trail of money, Moon. And that's all they need, don't they, is to find a trail of money of fraud, correct?
0: Yes, if you put it in the hands of the right people. Without going into much detail, what area of the state is it in?
11: It's in the entire state. Right in your hometown, in Baton Rouge, in every area of the state.
0: Okay, real quick, give me the details of, just not the details, but in general, what is this about? What does this involve?
11: It's about manufacturing criminals.
0: Manufacturing criminals. Wow.
11: Mm-hmm. And, you know, I don't want to put this on your radio station right now until you and I want you to know, because I don't want to get you in any trouble with, you know, your station or anything like that. This is coming out, Moon, and I guarantee it. Where I'm at right now, I am at the House Speaker's office, and I just wanted to inform you so when it does come out, you'll understand we're talking about a lot of money funneled to our jails.
0: All right. Well, look, because you can't give me a bunch of details. I mean, we can't. And I don't want you to give me the details anyway. My suggestion is that you go to somebody who's supposed to handle stuff like that.
11: I have already done that.
0: Okay. Well, that's you made the right move.
11: Yeah, what I'm trying to tell you is I've been on a 4.5-year journey to unveil the fraud. And we have a lot of fraud, and I have the proof.
0: Yeah.
11: Well, and I can say this knowing that I have the proof, and it's not coming from me. It's coming from they found the money. You know what that means, right?
0: Yeah. Well, I'm telling you, bring it to.
11: That's all I'm saying.
0: Thank you for the call. All right, just go to the right people when you got something like that, and that's the way you got to handle it. You got to go to the right people to make sure it can help. Anyway, lost my train of thought, Joe. I know that don't take much, but so anyway, the last thing on this other deal too. By the way, and. You know, I talked to Nancy about elections earlier and about the closed primary system. I know Garrett Graves, and by the way, whether you like or dislike Garrett Graves, I don't think his district should have been taken away from him. And if Garrett wants to run, he ought to go run in his district. Okay? But Garrett Graves did a piece. They had it ready for the news star. I mean, the Daily, what is that, the Devil's Advocate. And Garrett Graves, Louisiana shrunk the electorate. It was a solution in search of a problem, and he's all against closed primaries. And I personally think the closed primaries probably work like they were supposed to. That's just one man's opinion. I think that if they want to make a glitch that they can get rid of, I wouldn't let no party people vote in the party. My opinion. Garrett makes the case that about half the people voted. 1.4 million citizens participated in the United States Senate race in 2022. The participation fell to 746, which is a little bit more than 50% less. But how do you compare the 2022 Senate race when the 2026 Senate race hadn't even happened yet? You compare a fall election in 2022 to an election that was held in May or June. And it wasn't everybody on the ballot. So when everybody gets on the ballot in the fall, people have a chance to vote. And I think Graves' talk is really weak. Because in my opinion, the only people that voted are the only ones that count. You can't get more and more people to go vote. Our numbers in this state have been dwindling for the number of people voting for a long time. You can't make the comparison of a fall election and a summer election. And it was not even the same thing because the real Senate race is coming in November when everybody that's on the ballot is going to be on the ballot. Forced participation. And I would tell this to Garrett, former Congressman Graves, or anybody that's on that side, Billy Nunn gets, I don't want closed primary. Okay? The numbers have been going down for a while. But what happens in a closed primary, we let all these people run as Republicans. They're doing that in the legislature as well. I'm a Republican conservative. And they win. And then after they've been in office 2 or 4 years, you get to see what they said. You get to see how they voted. Now they got to come back to the Republican or Democrats and go, you see, I'm one of us. Look what I did. In case of Graves or whoever, they don't want to come back and look at the Republicans in the face and go, hey, you know what? I'm a conservative because now you got to prove it. And the way you prove it is your voting record. Or maybe what you said in the newspaper. Who knows? So they're trying to make a case that more people participated. I don't think you can make the case at all. We don't know who's going to vote. Remember the number, 746,000. Joe, I'll make a prediction to you. We're going to compare November to November. I will bet you whatever you want to bet, and I'm not a betting man, we'll have more than 746,000 people vote next November. And I'll tell you why. You got congressional races, and you got new people running in some of these congressional races. The 5th. And whatever, what's the number in Baton Rouge? Is that 2 or 3? That's 2. Okay. So I know nobody's going to challenge Higgins too much, or Mike Johnson or Steve Scalise. But in the other races, and nobody's going to probably kind of challenge Troy Carter. But in the other races, there's going to be some good turnout. And there's going to be people turn out for the Senate race. So I think Garrett Graves is going to be proven wrong. I think we're going to have more than 746,000 people go vote in that race. I mean, I think we'll push 1 million people. 1.4 million people voted, but here's the one thing I want Garrett and everybody to know. People that don't vote choose not to vote. You can't make people go vote. They're not going to vote. Nobody even thinking like that. They got a lot. If you looked at my email, a lot of people said they quit and they're not voting anymore. I've been hearing this for 20 years. People say, I'm not voting anymore. I just don't like the system. People are not voting is not the fault of how we do primaries. It's the fault of people not giving a dang. They don't give a damn. They don't go vote. That's just a fact. They don't give a damn, so they don't go vote. When we do and do close primaries, it has nothing to do with that. You're just throwing that in there. People don't go vote. I told y'all on election day, I do not care about people who don't go vote. I only care about the people who go vote. So when Graves makes that, the Louisiana shrunk the election. Louisiana didn't shrink it. People are shrinking it. They're choosing not to vote. Let me take a break. We'll come back on this in just a second. You're listening to the Moon Graffon Show. Don't go nowhere.

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2: 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Welcome back. 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Great to have you with us. Matthew James. Tax Pro Hotline, if you want to be part of the program, your opportunity to be a voice. All right, so, and Graves writes a piece, and it was already written for the Devil's Advocate. Hell, it popped up. What was Election Day? 27th? 28th? 29th? It was already up. So that told me they were already ready to roll with this because I knew they were going to come back and try to beat up the closed primaries. I knew it was coming. Boom, Graves things was probably written 2 weeks ago. But it was released on a deal. I'm cutting Graves. This is what Graves wants. A lot of them don't want to close primaries. But listen, to make the argument that in 2022 we had 1.4 million voters, and compared to a June deal where we had 700 and something thousand voters, There's no comparison. You're not comparing apples to apples. Now, here's the thing. Graves is working, and he goes into the thing with Mike Johnson and Steve Scalise, one in a jungle primary. Julia Ludlow is going to win in a closed primary. These people don't want to run a closed primary. And he goes on, and what the founders wanted was everybody to be involved and all that stuff. All right, Garrett, when the fall comes, we're having a November election. It is a jungle primary, just like you said. It says a jungle primary. I bet you we don't reach the 1.4 million in a jungle primary because people aren't voting because they choose not to vote. The numbers are going to be closer than you think, but it's also going to be probably less than a 1.4 million in 2022. Remember, Joe Biden was in office then, and people were trying to make dang sure they didn't send a Democrat. We're having jungle primaries. So we ought to see a $1.4 million people turnout, right? But let's see what we have. But I'm telling y'all, making the case about how many people go vote cannot be made because people are not voting because they're jumping out and not wanting to vote. Folks, we got 3 million people registered to vote. Is 1.4 million something to brag about, Garrett? You got 3 million registered voters. We had 1.4 million in 2022, and that's less than 50%. Are we supposed to jump up and down and brag for less than 50%? The last governor's race, we had 30-something percent turnout. That was a jungle primary. That was a jungle primary. Where's all the people that were supposed to go vote in the jungle primary? Then y'all say, well, we didn't like the candidates. I don't care. There are people that don't want to vote anymore. There are people that are sick of it. There are people that are saying, hey, it don't make a difference. That's why the numbers are down. The other thing, reason that numbers are down on voting, because we register people to vote. When you tie your shoe, you can get registered to vote. We register to vote anything you go do with government, you can vote. You sign up and go get a new set of ties. They want to know if you want to register to vote. You go to your CPA and say, hey, would you like me to register to vote? And there are people that don't even want to register to vote. So security office, the welfare office, the driver's license, I mean, we can go on and on with this. So what you're telling me is if you got 3 million people registered to vote, maybe half of that don't really intend to vote. And the presidential election is when we get a good turnout. But you take the presidential election off, we probably shouldn't have but about 1.5 million registered voters. And even at that, probably only half of somewhere in that number between half and that would vote. So I don't buy into this. This is people looking for an angle to get rid of closed primaries. The only thing I ever said about closed primaries, if it's just to get rid of Bill Cassidy, I think that's sad. Anyway, he goes on all that stuff. I just think it's silly for people to be writing about. We didn't give it a chance yet. It just started. He says, in the U.S. Senate, voters were divided into separate partisan contests before they ever reached the general elections that are having freedom to vote for whatever candidate they wanted to in every office. Voters restricted to one-party ballot. That's not true. Well, it's somewhat true, but the fact is, if you didn't want to vote, if you didn't want to vote in a Republican or a Democrat, you could change your party and go vote in whatever one you wanted to. While independent and unaffiliated voters could participate, there were widespread reports of voter confusion. It really, folks, listen to me. It's 17% turnout. I don't know what it was in May. There were no party. Okay. There was no confusion for Democrats and Republicans. It was not wide. It can't be widespread when 17% of the people were no party. I was one of them, and I know people just like me. I walked in. It was not a problem. 5 seconds, a check and a signature. How is that confusing? It was confusing to maybe 0.1% maybe. But even if you said 1%, there was no confusion. Garrett's throwing stuff out that it's not true. Closed primaries make you answer to the party you claim you're with. You know? He says the missing alignment of a closed party matters because elected officials do not represent political parties once they take office. They represent everyone in their district regardless of the party registration. Folks, Republicans pick their candidates. Democrats pick their candidate. Now we're going to have a runoff. Whoever wins, Garrett, whoever wins in November in the Senate and even December in the House races, represent everybody, Garrett, no matter what. They represent everybody. Whether you have closed primaries or open primaries, when the guy, a senator, a House member gets elected, they represent everybody. That don't change. That don't change because of closed primaries. Said Louisiana voters are rightly frustrated. Each disruption gave them another reason to feel alienated. No. You know who votes? People that want to vote. You know who's voting, folks? People that want to vote. People don't want to go vote. What you going to do, beat them over the head? Tell them that they're trash because they don't vote? You know what? You have a right to vote. It's a hell of a right. And we ought to all do it. But some people look at it as a right. If they don't want to vote, they're not going to vote. They're not going to vote. There's nothing you can do about them. There's nothing you can do about it. You can't make people go vote. When you got a right to go vote, we have an opportunity to go vote. I'm for one to think you ought to go vote. Okay? But if somebody don't want to go vote, what you want me to do? Beat them up? Hell, they might beat me up. So when we got numbers that are down, you're not making apple-to-apple comparisons. It's better to compare in the fall, but it's going to be another jungle primary. The Senate decides to pick their Republicans, and Democrats can pick their candidate because there's probably going to be a Republican and a Democrat. All we're doing is eliminating the waste and putting up the people that are now all the contenders. You're eliminating people that didn't make it. It's not a big deal, folks. These people that are making the big deal, they just don't want to ever run out of that system. They don't want to answer the voters. They just do not want to answer to the voters. They don't want to look at them and say, when they, if Graves or whoever walks up, Bill Cassidy.

0: 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A lot more to go. Don't go anywhere.
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5: From ABC News, I'm Michelle Franzen. New details following the release of President Trump's financial disclosure forms to the Office of Government Ethics. The president's personal wealth increasing last year by more than $2 billion, more than triple the profits he reported prior to returning to the White House for a second term. The president telling reporters there was no conflict of interest.
6: Well, you know why I'm profiting? Because the stock market's going up. Everybody's profiting. If you have a 401k, how's your 401k done?
5: The majority of the president's earnings coming from cryptocurrency. He reported $1.3 billion. ABC's Jay O'Brien has more.
7: That includes upwards of $600 million tied to his meme coin, which has seen its value plummet in recent months, and well north of $500 million from the company World Liberty Financial, a firm co-founded by President Trump's family and the family of his Middle East envoy, Steve Witkoff. That was before the president re-entered the White House. It's been involved, that company, in some controversial overseas business deals, including with a member of the Emirati royal family.
5: President Trump landing in North Dakota a short time ago on the inaugural flight of the new Air Force One jumbo jet gifted from Qatar. A dangerous heat dome stretching from the upper plains to the Gulf States and East Coast. ABC's Leslie Lopez is along New York's Rockaway Beach.
8: The Energy Department declaring an emergency for the nation's largest energy grid amid concerns over potential record demand and supply shortages. The orders allow PJM, which services 13 states and Washington, D.C., to operate at maximum output without environmental concerns as electricity demand skyrockets in the heat. Thousands of power outages already reported in Ohio.
5: 1 week after the double earthquakes in Venezuela, search and rescue crews still finding survivors in the rubble, the latest a three-year-old trapped. The death toll now climbing to nearly 2,000. And more World Cup action today, including the match between the U.S. and Bosnia-Herzegovina, their first of the knockout rounds. 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

0: This is Ben McDonald. 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

Welcome back to the Moon Griffon Show, number three. And boy, I don't like to boast, folks, but I was right. I was right. I've got it about 20 years in a row. Hold up, that was a pretty good cookie. I was right again. I hate being right so much. I'm kind of like Trump. I'm just tired of winning. Oh, no, not elections. I don't win them. I don't win none of them. But I was right. I was right again this year. I mean, I've been a right at least 20 years. And I'm kind of pumped up, man. I'm excited how right I was again. I predicted last summer that this summer would be hot. I got it again. And then I heard the Fox News just now talking about hot. We got record heat. I'm going, see? Moon, it reminded me of my prediction last year that, where's Stephen Paul when I need him? I told Stephen Paul I predicted it'd be hot this summer. Last summer, a year ago, I predicted it'd be hot. Man, I just wish somebody would bet me. I'd take a bet. Walker, you want to bet? I bet you it's hot next summer. I bet you anything you want. I'm not a betting man. I do not bet. People don't understand. I don't gamble and bet. I joke about it on the air, but I don't. I don't want to bet, but I tell you what I'll do. I'll take this. Anybody out there wants to bet me, I'll take that it's going to be hot next summer, and you take whatever you want. I'm asking. Hot. It's all like hot, and I'm going, yep, it is. Moon Griffon predicted this last year in 2025 that the summer of 2026 would get hot. Here we are. My prediction came right again. I hadn't missed it yet. I just can't get nobody to bet me. Anybody want to bet that you think the summer's going to be cool or cold next year? I'll take that bet. So I'm just letting you know, folks, my prediction was right on the money. 100%. On the money that this would be a hot summer. And guess what? Listening to the radio, I listen to the news report, I watch the weather like everybody else. Guy said on the thing, he's been saying it for the last few months, getting hot. It's hot, 105 heat index, whatever the hell that means. I don't, by the way, you ain't got to tell me what the heat index is. If I'm out there and it's hot, I know. When I walked outside the door today, I didn't say, how many of you people during the summer say, well, let me see what I'm aware. Let me go check the weather to see what I'm aware because I don't know if it's going to be cold or hot today. And I state, you better check the weather when it's winter because it could be cold or hot. Summer, I count on that summer to be hot every year. It doesn't. So far, it hadn't fazed me, but it may. I'm a little bit older now, but just want to let you know, got it right again. Didn't use any models. Not a meteorologist. Didn't go look at any facts. Got it right, too. Didn't need to call anybody. Got it right by myself. And some people would say I just got lucky. But, Walker, you think I got lucky guessing it was going to be hot this summer? Maybe a little bit. Okay, you think I'll get lucky again next year? Probably. I've been lucky for like 20-some years in a row. I've been doing this for 20-some years. I always predict the weather. See, it's July 1st. I always try to predict on July 1st if it's going to be hot next summer. And I'm 100% in. I'm putting all my promise on the summer being hot next year. I'm not looking at what causes it because last I look, every summer's hot. I'm talking about where you live, where we live it is. It may not be somewhere else. And I'm not tripping. Y'all saw last year, I shared that yesterday. Paris deputy is mayor is blaming the United States for that deadly heat wave because of carbon emission because we have air conditioning and they don't. That they're doing everything they can to protect the planet and we're not. Oh yeah, man, this is like breaking news. They're blaming us for the heat wave. We have heat waves every year somewhere. Dear American journalists and social media influencers, for days some of you have been criticizing and making fun of Paris because the city does not have AC in every room. Oh my God, this is so rich. She wrote on Instagram. She added, as the second largest emitter of greenhouse gas emissions in the world, you bear a significant amount of responsibility for global warming, which is no such thing, and the consequences we in France are experiencing.
Your cities are 90% air conditioned and not unrelated to this. In Paris, we take responsibility. They're being responsible because people are dying in the heat. And we're not being responsible because our people ain't dying in the heat like theirs are. Matter of fact, there was 48 drownings of people trying to cool down in Paris because they don't have air conditioning. They really did blame us. Folks, I mental illness is a serious thing, but for these politicians and people like this, I don't know what, if it's mental illness, or they just crazy as hell to come up with this. Can you imagine living in a country, blaming another country for your heat problems, and you have no air conditioning? Paris felt record-setting heat during the week with temperatures climbing above 104 degrees Fahrenheit. At least 48 people in France have drowned while attempting to cool off outside designated swimming areas. People are drowning because we use an air conditioner over here. People are drowning. This is what they're telling. This is what they're telling the world. People are drowning because people in America are using air conditioning. You think an upside down crazy world we live in? God have mercy on the soul. In response to the heat, French authorities imposed, guess what? Alcohol restriction now in public spaces. And restricted large public gatherings as the nation deployed thousands of emergency workers. You can't gather around. Remember COVID? This, look at the response there. Blame somebody else for your ignorance. Hey, Paul, could that be like me taking a test? And I made a 57, which normally is an F. And I'm in the back. I took the test, okay? I took the test in another classroom. And you in this classroom, and I made a 57, and I blame you. You in another class in another building, and I'm blaming you for the F I just made. If I'd have studied, I might have not made F. If I would have worked hard, I might have not made F. If I'd have done something different, I wouldn't have made F. But what I do is I'm going to blame you for my F. Because you didn't let me cheat on your paper. I don't know. If we had, listen, then she brags and shows the moral ignorance of these people. If we hadn't done so, the situation, if they hadn't done all the stuff, no air conditions, we hadn't done so, the situation today would be much worse. If they were using air conditioning, it would be maybe 208 degrees. Yes, there's still much to be done. No, the situation is not there, but perhaps it would be more appropriate for one of the countries most responsible to the United States for the problem not to lecture those who are trying to find solutions for their own population. The solution's easy. You know what kind of economic activity they were having in Paris? France, anywhere in Europe where they don't have air conditions, let everybody start using air conditions. Watch the economic activity in these countries would just boom, that people would be better off. They would have a better chance to live longer. Pointing fingers at us. Said if She implemented measures to fight air pollution, develop energy efficient renovation for the city, arguing that air conditions contribute and aggravates the problem of global warming. Now, let me tell you something. Just like if I told you I made an F, and Parker's in another class making an A, I made an F because I'm stupid. I made an F because I didn't try. I made an F because I'm ignorant. I didn't do what it took to make an A. This lady right here is blaming us, but they can fix the problem. Don't want to fix the problem, so blame somebody else for your problem. Says if every American city made the same ecological transition efforts as Paris, get rid of air conditioning, get rid of all of them. And many European cities, believe me, the whole world would be better off. We would be better off if we don't have air conditioning. Just like she thinks we'd be better off if we didn't have fossil fuel. These people are nuts. They're insane. The insanity. The insanity is unbelievable, what we're going through in this world with people like this. I mean, you know what, folks, the more I read of this, I feel like a Rhodes Scholar. European cities, believe me, the whole world would be better, so please, enough with the election. Just start doing your part.
Best regards. Yeah, folks, see, I'm going to be honest with you, folks. I'm making a plea for this lady. They got about 25% air conditioning. I guarantee you the mayor's office has plenty of air conditioning. I guarantee the mayor's house has plenty of air conditioning. Be willing to bet you anything else. I guarantee the politicians in Paris and Europe have plenty of air conditioning for themselves. So here's what I like to do. So it's only about 10% or 20 or 15, whatever it is. If you people would get rid of your air conditioning so we can save the planet, I don't have to get rid of mine because I want to be one of the 10% or 20% that get to keep it. But everybody listening to the program, y'all need to get rid of your air conditioning. Help make my life easier. Folks, you know what's sad? When you share something like this, these people are serious. They're serious as a heart attack. They said it would be hotter there if they were running air conditioning. I don't know about y'all, but that's kind of stupid, too. So if you're outside and it's 100 degrees and you walk in the air conditioning and it's 72 degrees, what do you think is more comfortable out in the summer? I can't help myself. I'm glad I read stuff like this. I'm glad I read stuff like this because it just makes me feel, you know, man, I'm not as dumb as people say I am, and I ain't dumb as I think I am. Look at this. This is what people are electing. Same thing in our state in the Democrat Party. Look at what we're electing. Socialists, Marxists, communists that believe in the same craziness. Sitting across the pond blaming us for the heat problem. You realize how small America is and when it comes to the whole world. We ain't that big. Oh, my God. This is like, you just can't make this stuff up. You cannot make this stuff up. But yet, here we go. Over and over and over again. These people come up with the dumbest. Let's take a break. These people come up with the dumbest stuff. Dumb it in sin. All right, we'll take a break. Be right back.

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0: 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Welcome back. 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Mr. Paul, I hadn't talked to you, man. We got elections gone. We got socialists winning everywhere. And in Paris, they blaming us for their heat wave because we got air conditioning. Just letting you know what's going on.
3: Well, main reason I called was just to let you know that it's hot outside, man.
0: Oh, man, thank you for telling me that. I didn't really know that until I heard it on Fox News, because this is July 1st. I'd have never thunk it was going to be hot.
3: Well, I know you like to keep people informed, and it is breaking news.
0: By the way,
3: July.
0: Somebody just texted me. It's kind of funny. They said, hey, Moon, maybe the people in Europe should teach their citizens how to swim if they're not going to have air conditioning, because they're going to be in the water a lot.
3: Well, the reason they don't have air conditioning is because they went full green and they can't produce enough electricity to run air conditioners. If they started cooking up air conditioners, it would crash the grid over there. So they bought into the Paris Climate Accords, that whole scam. So that's personal. Basically, that's what they're doing. I mean, they're trying to deflect the blame. And this is what politicians do to us all the time, whether it's in France or in England. When their policies go south like they always do.
0: When they go south, they run everything. And their policies are south, and that's why we see socialists winning here. They want to bring it even further south here, which is stupid, but that's look like the path some people want to be on.
3: Well, I want to make one quick comment on the birthright citizenship thing. That is a fundamental problem. That is that's Dred Scott level bad Supreme Court decision. It fundamentally changes America forever. And that tourism, birth tourism, plus these are probably they released a story this morning, had that big case down in South Louisiana around Oakdale and Forest Hill where this Patel guy was buying fake visas for people that had crimes committed against them, bring them, and it corrupts everything. So this whole immigration system has got to stop. I mean,
0: We took it on the chin because of Roberts and Coney Barrett, who's from Louisiana.
3: Yep. Well, and the main problem is there was another case that women in men's sports or men who think they're women playing. Moon, that applies to about 10 people in the whole state of Louisiana, maybe. It's a win, and it's fundamental stuff, but that stupid, that birthright citizenship thing, that is multi-millions of people using that whole business to do it. And I don't know where Roberts comes up with his rulings, but the jurisprudence behind it, the logic behind it is insane. And Clarence Thomas and I think Alito wrote a scathing
0: thing
3: on that about how insane it is. So,
0: yeah, I've been trying to get to that all morning, and I didn't. I'm going to try to do it tomorrow, but because there's more and more rulings like that, more people that are, I mean, Clarence Thomas and these guys are brilliant. They really are brilliant if people would listen to them. We're going totally opposite. Coney Barrett's from here. I remember when Mike Johnson thought y'all going to love her. She's great. But guess what? She continues to make bad. She may make some good votes, but damn, they make some bad votes. That's the most inconsistent courts that I've seen in a while. And it's like let me ask you a question. This is the big question for you.
3: Sure.
0: If it was 6-3 Democrat, you think they would, you think any of the Democrats would be voting with the Republicans on anything if it was 6-3 Democrat?
3: Well, the only time it is when they do this, when it doesn't matter, just like that transgender case. That was 9-0, but the three Democrats said, well, just that's dealing with the Title IX stuff, and they said that don't really apply to the other stuff. So they're coming back at that again. They don't even concede that, but that was a 9-0, and that's the kind of stuff they do 9-0 on. But the real stuff that really matters, which is fundamental, is that birthright citizenship claim. So they'll play the game and play the political game too, but you're right. On anything that matters, you know how they're coming down if it matters, if it's a big vote every time.
0: All right, man. Got to run. Thanks for the call. We'll take a break. We'll be right back. Don't go nowhere anywhere, folks.
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14: 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Newly released East Baton Rouge Parish body camera footage shows Pastor Tony Spell making derogatory remarks and threatening a neighbor 2 days after his arrest on a second-degree battery charge. Deputies responded to a noise complaint after a neighbor reported Spell was mowing his lawn at 4 a.m. to intimidate the neighbor's family. During the encounter is when Spell is seen on video using the slur. He was arrested June 23rd following alleged altercation with the neighbor's son. The investigation remains ongoing. President Donald Trump has approved $8.6 million for the state in response to a disaster declaration request from Governor Jeff Landry following Tropical Storm Arthur impacts. State Insurance Commissioner Tim Temple says many with damage don't have flood insurance and should start by documenting damage online at disaster.la.gov.
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2: Hi, hello, welcome back. It is great to be back with you. As let's move into another phase. We are joined by Josh McLeod, Director of Government Relations, for our friends, always our friends at National Federation of Independent Businesses, NFIB. Small businesses are what they're after, and they got some rule changes, some things going on, and we'll check in and see what's going on and what we need to be looking for. Josh, how you doing, man?
3: I'm doing fantastic. How you doing, Moon?
2: Man, Josh, always pumped up, ready to go, man. Third hour of the program, and I got more energy now than I had the first hour. So, yeah, we good to go, brother. Let's get into a couple things that y'all are looking at and concentrating on that will make a difference, can either hurt or help a small business. So what's going on?
3: Absolutely. Well, I'll start off by saying, you know, we're nearing the 1 year mark of Congress passing the tax reconciliation package, which prevented 33 million small businesses from pretty substantial tax increases. So we're grateful for Speaker Johnson and Congress's leadership to make the 20% small business deduction in particular permanent. That's a huge provision for pass-through businesses, for anyone. You think of your little contractor that's working on your air conditioner, they're going to be able to take advantage of that. So the fact that 33 million small businesses didn't have to face that tax increase is massive. So we're celebrating that, but we're looking
2: at By the way, Josh, I want just to join in for a second. The key to that thing was it was temporary and now it's permanent. So that means they got to do to get rid of it. I didn't want to miss on that because when Trump came in, Mike Johnson and the Republicans said they got that part of it done. The permanent part is really important for businesses. They want to know what the rules are. And I didn't want to blow by that because I know that's important to you too.
3: Definitely. Having that certainty to plan and invest is critical to businesses. And so, yeah, the Congress getting that done and making it permanent was a huge, huge step and a big victory. So now we're looking ahead at some of our next fights. One of them that you and I have talked about in the past is this beneficial ownership information, BOI reporting mandate that pulls in 32.6 million small businesses into this new federal database with Treasury. And we've been fighting this for over a decade. And unfortunately, it came to be through the 2021 NDA, which is the bill that funds the military. This was thrown in one of those backroom smoke-filled rooms that folks in Louisiana and across the country hate so much. But it's pretty invasive. If small businesses do not comply, they face up to a $10,000 fine and 2 years in prison. So it's invasive, it's massive, it's very burdensome. President Trump came in March of 2025, said we're going to exempt U.S. businesses from this. So that saved over $128 billion of regulatory costs for small businesses. But now we got to have Congress step in and make sure that those savings are permanent. And that's our fight right now.
2: By the way, and going back to what we talked about earlier, permanent makes a difference. Permanent is where we win. Permanent means it's going to be there forever. Okay? And then the left, when they come in, they can't do all this crazy crap. And I agree with you, because if you lose power or lose the ability to have the House and Senate and the presidency, these people are going to run back to the same policies that are very destructive. And I know this because I'm a small business guy, real small. And I know small business is still the heart and soul of America. And it's the heart and soul of the community. It's the heart and soul of every state. So I like what you're doing, because the permanent repeal of it just makes sense for America.
3: Yeah. No, you're right. This will be a day one priority of a future administration. And that's why we're urging Congress to lock in these savings and protect small businesses from this coming back in the future, because it will.
2: Well, let me ask you this question.
3: Broader than that, all regulations, right? We're trying to lock in as many of these victories,
2: sure,
3: and reduce regulatory costs as possible.
2: Well, let me ask you this question this way. Josh McLeod, friends with the National Federation of Independent Business. What's stopping the Republicans from doing what we need done? What's stopping them? I mean, I want to know. I mean, everybody's, well, we got a close vote. No, no. This ought to be fundamental to everybody that ever ran as a Republican. This ought to be fundamental. So yeah. What's stopping them right now, Josh?
3: So we've got legislation in the House with 194 co-sponsors to repeal this beneficial ownership information mandate. In the Senate, there's 34. Senator Kennedy has legislation in the Senate that would lock in that $128 billion savings by exempting American businesses from BOI. It's just the Senate is our hurdle, and getting 60 votes is virtually impossible. We can't get this thing to a bipartisan sense of agreement on it. For some reason, you have Democrats that are opposed to FISA because of warrantless wiretaps. Well, this is no different. You have state, federal, international law enforcement and intelligence agencies that can access this database without a warrant. So what's the difference? Let's be consistent here and make sure that we're protecting everyone from warrantless searches.
2: So let me ask you a question on going back to the BOA and what we talked about right before you brought that up. And I asked you what's stopping this from being passed. If you got Republicans, where is it at in the legislative process? You mentioned there was bills, you got co-sponsors, but where is it at in the legislative process? Is that not something they should fast forward and do immediately?
3: Yeah.
2: Where is it at? Is it just sitting there? I mean, we're going to wait till the election's over, which, by the way, you wait till the election's over, it's too late. And by the way, they're going to run for re-election in the fall. So if we don't do something now between now and when they run re-election, that ain't going to get done.
3: Yep, that's our sense of urgency, is it's got to happen right now. We can't wait. We tried to get this included in the NDAA, the National Defense Authorization Act. We were told by the House parliamentarian that it was not germane. It was not under the jurisdiction of the National Defense Authorization Act, which I don't buy that. It was created by the NDAA. Congress can also repeal it or at least codify the Trump administration's American business exemption through the NDA. And so we've got to find a vehicle to get this through. But that involves having small businesses go to their members of Congress and say, you've got to prioritize this bill. You've got to make sure this is included in anything that's must pass that's moving in Congress.
2: Why? Look, I'm very good friends with the Speaker of the House, Mike Johnson. I've been knowing Mike for a long time when he was a representative here. Worked with him many a times. He's been on this program, comes all the time, periodically. If I ask him or he calls and wants to come on. Why hasn't the Speaker been directly told this is what we need to do? Are people working? I know y'all got lobbyists and things of that nature. So what's the holdup? Because I know this for a fact, you do too. A Senate president and a Speaker of the House can move anything they want to move. They can. They can do it at local level, state level, and at the federal level. They want something to pass. They can put it up and get it passed. That is a fact. Or at least get it on the agenda. How about that?
3: Yep. No, I'm with you. It's been a struggle. It's been a struggle to get it up, elevated that high, whether it's with the administration or with House or Senate leadership, to really prioritize this issue. So we are working many different channels to try to make that happen. But again, that's where it takes small business owners and constituents reaching out to their members of Congress and saying, do something, get this done. That's where we're really going to be effective in how we accomplish some of those goals.
2: You know, Josh, and what you said is 1,000% right. But it seems like if I was the Speaker of the House, and I'm not cutting Mike at all, I'm just saying if I'm the Speaker of the House, this is brought to my attention. I do not hesitate at all to help my constituents and small businesses around this country. I don't even hesitate.
3: Yeah.
2: It's like, let me push everything aside to get something like this passed. That's just my opinion. I think you have to get some.
3: No,
2: and, you know, they're going to go home for the August recess, and when they come back, they're just coming back to fiddle, you know what, around, and then they're going back and run for reelection, and they're raising money. So we have to do something now, like this month.
3: Yep. No, I agree with you. And I think you laid it out very articulately. You said if he was aware. I'm not sure that he is. And so that's where we got to get outreach to the speaker, to Senator Cassidy, to Senator Kennedy, to the entire Louisiana delegation, and say, get this done.
2: Well, why? Let me ask you a question. Don't y'all lobby? Don't y'all have lobbyists? Don't y'all have people that can get in front of these people?
3: I am a lobbyist.
2: Well, I figured you were. That's why I'm asking. I'm fussing at you.
3: Yeah. I was just in with the speaker's staffer last week, and based on the conversation I had, I'm not sure this has been elevated to the
2: speaker. Okay, let me.
3: I think
2: you're a smart guy. I know you're smart.
3: Yeah.
2: And you're smarter than me, but that ain't saying much. I wouldn't go brag that you're smarter than me. And I say this all the time. Look, I'm in sales. I can go talk to everybody in the company to go make a sale. Until I can go to the right person that can tell me yes or no, it won't matter. You got to get a meeting with Mike Johnson.
3: Yeah.
2: You got to get a meeting. And look, I know they got staffers, and I know they can't meet with everybody. But this isn't too important for you not to sit down with the Speaker of the House, Mike Johnson. And say, Mike, here's our problem. We need you to do it. We need you to address this. Because it seems to me,
3: yes,
2: and I know Mike would be 1,000% in for what you're trying to do if he knows what's going on. And I say it all the time. Nobody knows everything. Nobody knows everything going on.
3: Yep. No, you're right. You're right. He will be aligned with us on this issue. It's just we got a lot of more work to do.
2: Yeah. You got a few more minutes?
3: Sure.
2: Okay, let me take a break. I'm not going to give you any more advice. That's all the advice I'm going to give you, okay?
3: Well, I appreciate it. It's very good.
2: I know him. Would you like me to get him on the phone real quick and see if we can get him? I'm joking. I'm not. Hey, I know him, but I'm not going to pick up the phone and call him. But anyway, listen, let's take a break. You listen to Moon Graffon Show. We'll come back and wrap up. 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

0: Hi, hello, welcome back. It is the Moon Griffon Show. Great to have you back with us. Josh McLeod, he is the Director of Governmental Relations for the National Federation of Independent Business. You know, one of the things I'm looking at, Josh, you talk about you can do things in numbers and why this makes a difference. I was reading something off your site. Louisiana has 510,000 small businesses. Agriculture, retail, real estate, construction, I mean, talk radio hosts, whatever. And I'm thinking, man, with 50 states, we must be tens of millions of small businesses that make a living every day that ought to be involved in this. If we 510,000 here, we're a small state. Just think about all the other states that have small businesses that this benefits is going to be affected by this. And that's why the legislature and the Congress needs to know about it. We're talking about a lot of people.
1: Oh, it's a massive number. If you think about it, 32.6 million small businesses, every business wow. under 20 employees and 5 million in revenue. So, I mean, that's all the mom and pop shops yep. in our towns and communities. So most of them don't know about this either, which makes those penalties up to $10,000 fine and 2 years in prison so egregious. It's scary, and it gets small business owners very, very upset. Number one for the privacy concerns, yeah. one just the burdensome nature, and government already has this information. They don't need another database with it.
0: Why in there? Who the heck passed this? When did this pass? Who the hell passed it? Who shoved this down our throats? If I may be blunt.
1: It was in one of those backroom deals where they put 100 amendments together to the NDAA, and this just happened to be one of them. Think about it, the end of 2020, all that was going on with COVID, very few were paying attention to these massive bills that Congress was putting through, and this was quietly inserted in it, and unfortunately, you had folks on both sides of the political aisle
0: that have
1: blood on their hands for this.
0: I know, but you would think, you know, one of the things we laugh at down here in Louisiana, they never read the bills. And we had a deal, I think it was Jim Tucker was the Speaker of the House. And Jim's a good guy, he's a smart guy. And he said, we're voting on this. And he slammed the hammer to vote. And then Mike left on. And he turned to his secretary, the lady that was doing it. She said, and this is the guy at the Speaker of the House said, we're voting on this now. Slam the dabber. Let's vote. And he turned to his secretary or the lady that was doing it and said, now, what are we voting on again? I'm not making that up. That was a recording. Now, what are we voting on again? That reminds me of this. The Republicans and Democrats alike are running, we had nothing to do with that. Yeah, you did. Somebody put this in there because you don't read the bills. They don't read them, I don't think, when they're two pages. I know they're not reading them when it's hundreds and thousands of pages. They're just not going to read it.
1: Right. Yeah, no, it's a problem. It is a huge problem. And Congress votes on so few things mm-hmm. that you get everything thrown into these massive packages are thousands of pages long. And it just breeds more of this where little things are inserted here and there. But they have massive, massive implications, as we see with this BOI thing.
0: Yeah, unbelievable. By the way, I can do that tomorrow. There was a little breaking news here for another congressman. So I guess my big question would be, I mean, people just heard you say 2 years in federal prison up to $10,000 in fines. That is in there. That is a bill that people voted on. If you don't
1: that is what they say.
0: That
1: is the statute. Yep. Yeah.
0: Wow.
1: That is the statute, and that's exactly why there's the sense of urgency to get this thing done now.
0: Well, I just don't know what to tell you to do, advice to offer, because you got to go through the elected officials. They have to listen.
1: Right. That's it.
0: Wow, this is incredible.
1: No, you're exactly right, and that's why it's critical that folks reach out to their members of Congress and look, a lot of them are already co-sponsors of the bill to repeal it, but they still need to hear. They still need to hear from people in order to prioritize the issues. So this is why we continue to advocate for permanent protection here.
0: Yeah, you know, you worked for a U.S. senator for 12 years. You had to see things and sometimes shake your head. I don't mean that ugly. I just think sometimes you're going, man, I can't believe we're doing this. You had to.
1: oh man, how the sausage is made is a very ugly process. It is, and
0: by the way, I don't like eating the sausage they're giving us. It ain't got no flavor to it.
1: Right. But that's part of the things that screwed up about productivity in Congress is you have members of Congress that run on re-election based on how many bills they pass. Uh-huh. And a lot of times that's not a good metric for success.
0: No, I would think how good your citizens doing back home. You know, I really believe this. It's the job of the government and these elected officials to see how they can make things easy for citizens to go be the best they can be in their business, with their families, and their lives. And I always thought when they get out of the way is the best thing they could do. In this case, since they created this problem, had they gotten out of the way, we wouldn't have this problem. Now it's a problem they got to go fix. So they create a problem, and then they stick around so they can get it fixed. Obamacare is a great example. What a devastating dog piece of work that is. Democrats want to come back with single-payer system. They take it. The worst thing was Obamacare, so now they're going to do worse when they fix it. And it's always the same people, and that's my frustration with it.
1: Yep. Yeah, reform, it's just constant reform. You got to fix your previous mistake, and things get worse and worse and worse. And Obamacare, you're right, it's such a good example of unintended consequences that are damaging to our members. I mean, you look at for over 40 years, small businesses, their number one concern has been exploding healthcare costs. And it just gets worse and worse. There's never more options. There's never more flexibility. If anything, everything is always about a reduction. Yeah, we're with you. There's got to be something done on healthcare too. That's a huge, huge problem.
0: No doubt. Josh, real quick, website. I got about 20 seconds. Give out where people can find out more about your stuff.
1: All right. Go to Protect Small Business at NFIB's website and keep contacting those members of Congress. Get them a sense of urgency on this issue. And appreciate you having me on today, Moon.
0: All right, sir. Always a pleasure. Anytime. All right, folks. That'll wrap it up. We will see you tomorrow. Thursday, 4th of July weekend, getting close. God bless. Have a great day. God bless America.

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5: From ABC News, I'm Michelle Franzen. In New York City, love is in the air. Two people scaling the Empire State Building in what appeared to be a protest at first when they flew a banner with a message of love, the couple then climbing down to a platform below the spire, and it appears there may have been a proposal with both posing for photos. The moments playing out live as police and media helicopters and marked a breach in security as New York City enters a period of heightened security ahead of the holiday. ABC's Aaron Kutursky has more as it unfolded.
6: It is incredibly dangerous. It is likely a criminal trespassing situation. The NYPD is looking at the same images that we are showing to two people unfurling a banner at the top of the Empire State Building at a time when the NYPD has just started working 12-hour shifts and trying to blanket the city in security in anticipation of all the events tied to the 4th of July.
5: In Ohio, east of Cincinnati, police removing 16 children from a home due to squalid living conditions. Ohio Attorney General Andy Wilson says police reached the children just in time.
7: I think if they would have waited another 24 hours, there was a very high probability that we'd be dealing with a death or multiple deaths.
5: The children now in protective custody. Four defendants have been charged. New financial disclosures show President Trump earned more than $2 billion last year, the vast majority of that wealth coming from cryptocurrency.
8: President Trump downplayed the significant amount of money he made last year while in office and insisted he had no involvement.
9: I've made a lot of money before I became president. And they invest my money, and I don't talk to them. I don't even speak to them.
8: President Trump made over $1.3 billion last year from his family's cryptocurrency ventures, according to new financial disclosure documents. His administration has rolled back crypto regulations and has promised to be the most crypto-friendly in history.
5: ABC's Karen Travers, you're listening to ABC News.
10: This is a Bloomberg Money Minute. In a 927-page financial disclosure form, President Trump reported earning at least $1.4 billion in his first year back in office just from crypto and his meme coin-related businesses. He made $26 million from foreign real estate deals and $80 million from settlements tied to lawsuits against ABC, CBS, Meta, YouTube, and others. Critics say Trump is profiting from the presidency. On Wall Street, stocks are now higher after U.S. manufacturing in June was up for a sixth month in a row. Private sector hiring in June was solid. And the head of the Fed, Kevin Warsh, says inflation risks have come down, and he's determined to bring inflation to just 2%. Right now, the Dow is up 0.4%. The Nasdaq slightly higher. The S&P up 0.25%. And Target, ending its store-within-a-store partnership with the Ulta Beauty chain this fall, replacing them with Target Beauty Studios. 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
7: So glad you're there. It's the Brian Kilmeade Show back in New York after a brief visit, 2 days in Washington, D.C., going back there Saturday night for special 4th of July coverage. Carl Rove is standing by. Congressman Michael McCaul is going to be with us, Chairman Emeritus of Foreign Affairs. He's going over to Ukraine soon. By the way, if you have to check out what's happening in Russia, almost every major city is now in Ukraine's, within Ukraine's reach. And oil refineries have been hit so bad. Their energy manufacturing agencies have been busted up so bad. The lines go on for miles just to fill up their car. Fights are breaking out in Russia. For those people who say they're immune, Russia is immune for the most part in major cities from this war. Not anymore. 4 years in, Russia is beginning to fall apart. But they still have a lot of rockets and they can make their own drones. So before we get to Carl, let's get to the big three.
8: Number three.
9: I think that he's appropriately using strategic patience. The Iranians have demonstrated that they only respond to force. They like this kind of no agreement zone that we're in right now.
7: I think so too. Talks going nowhere as Trump listens to all options in Iran. His challenge is to keep prices down, but continue to show Iran is not in charge.
8: Number two.
10: What we are witnessing is an independent court, a court that continues to follow principle, not politics. Now, that doesn't mean that you can't be upset with the outcome on things like birthright citizenship.
7: That is Jonathan Turley. Supreme Court makes some huge decisions and both sides are celebrating and one side's nonstop complaining.
8: Number one.
11: We got a lot of fire under their asses because for far too long they've just collected paychecks from corporations and wealthy mega donors and haven't really done much. So this movement has a lot of momentum for that reason because people are desperate for some change.
7: That's Hassan Piker. Really? He's over in Denver. But he is celebrating because the reviled podcaster is powerful and his socialists are winning. Now are you paying attention, America and Democrats? Because the socialists are not just winning in the blue bubble of New York. Carl Rove has always been paying attention, joins us now. Carl, what are you taking away from the fact that Colorado had two socialists do extremely well yesterday, and Michael Bennett got knocked off by an attorney general who wanted to be the next governor, and he's pretty much an established, he calls himself a moderate. I never see him voting for anything conservative. Your thoughts about what took place?
12: Well, first of all, I think you got to differentiate between the two results in Colorado in the congressional races. One is in a district that is essentially the city of Denver, most of the city of Denver, which may surprise people, but it's a very liberal town. And the other one was in a very closely fought community.

0: competitive congressional district to the north and slightly east of Denver, the northeast part of the Denver metro area, and then heads up towards the Wyoming border. One of them shouldn't be a surprise. I mean, where the DSA has succeeded are in very liberal districts. I'm going to test your knowledge in New York. What percentage of the vote do you think Donald Trump got in the 7th, 10th, and 13th congressional districts, the three districts where DSA challengers won the nomination for Congress?
1: All New York City, right?
0: Oh, yeah.
1: I would say about 20%.
0: Oh, really? How about you're close with one of them? In the 7th district, it is 19.3%. In the 10th district, it is 14.1%. And in the 13th district, it's 11.1%. Now, the country voted 49.8% for Trump, 48.3% for Harris, so a 1.5% differential between the two. In the 7th district, there was a 60-point difference. In the 10th, there was a 71-point difference. And in the 13th, there's a 77-point district. These are not representative of where the country is. And we're going to see more Democratic socialist victories in these very far left-wing congressional districts like the district in Denver. But the interesting thing is going to be, how are they going to fare in the general election in the 8th district, where they're going to go up against Gabe Evans, a thoughtful, productive, hardworking, moderately conservative Republican in a district that was basically won by Donald Trump by 2 points. The DSA can win primaries in places like the 7th, 10th, 13th, and the 1st of Colorado. But I think it's going to be a real test of their polling power to see how well they do in the 8th district of Colorado, and also in states like Maine and Michigan. If they nominate Al Saeed in Michigan, I think the Republicans have an excellent chance to swipe a Democratic senatorial seat.
1: Okay, you said a few things. The one that won, the progressive state candidate, Manny Rutenel, won that nomination to go against Gabe Evans. And the Cook Report says that was likely to flip. That was one of the best chances that the Democrats had to flip that seat. I think it's less likely, but not zero likely. When Denver, this Diane DeGette has been representing Denver since 1997, this district, but lost substantially because the DSA stepped up. Now, I expect some moderates to step up. Like, I don't know if you saw Tom Suozzi on our Fox and Friends on Thursday. Right. He came out and said, look, right, I'm a capitalist and I don't hate Israel. And 17 or 14 others said the same thing. I thought Congressman Jason Rowe would say the same thing as a veteran. Here's what he said. Cut five.
2: That's why we have primaries, right? That's why primary voters are able to decide, you know, are you taking a PAC money or not? Like, I don't, for example, because I don't think it's the right thing to do. And then you have to figure out, how do you support your entire population? How do you support your entire constituency? How do you create a safe space for one of the most diverse communities in the country?
1: What's he even talking about? Number one, he doesn't take AIPAC money. And now you just want to be anti-Israel?
0: Maybe he doesn't take PAC money at all. I mean, if you're not going to take AIPAC money, you're either doing it because you don't want to take any PAC money at all, in which case I salute your honesty and your steadfastness, or because you don't want to take it from Jews, in which case, you know, you're scared of your left.
1: It sounds like the latter, or else you would have said, I don't take PAC money.
0: It sure does.
1: So that was a moderate, Carl, and I thought would be like someone who declares he's a moderate. But obviously, they're not showing the courage that you would think a veteran would have. Well, Hakeem Jeffries will not call him out. Chuck Schumer will not call them out. They're probably the two least popular Democrats these days. Their endorsement means nothing.
0: Well, again, I'm not certain I agree with that. Their endorsement means something. Think about it. What did Schumer do? He got the candidate he wanted in Alaska. He got the candidate he wanted in Ohio. He got the candidate that he wanted in Texas. He got the candidate he wanted in Montana. He helped engineer a situation where the Democrats had the independent candidate they wanted in Nebraska. And what did the left do? The left, you know, basically turned a seat that they could have flipped in Maine into one where the latest poll has Susan Collins up by 3.
1: He wanted the governor.
0: And remember, this is she never led a single poll in 6 years ago and won by 8. There are a bunch of shy, Susan voters in Maine, in my opinion. But I mean, I love how these people are beating their chests. Oh, congratulations. You got your person nominated in a district where Donald Trump got 11% of the vote and the Democrats ran a mere 77 points ahead of the Republicans in the race for the presidency. Do you think you're going to be able to translate that to the rest of the country?
1: Well, let me ask some. If you have that guy, Christopher Rabb, over in Philadelphia, in Pennsylvania, he's an avowed socialist radical. And then you have also, you mentioned Abdul El-Sayed. Yeah, El-Sayed, whatever it is. He's up, likely to win that primary. He's winning in almost all the primaries. But head-to-head with Mike Rogers, it's 1 or 2 points, depending on what poll you look at. How does that even close?
0: Well, two things. One is, first of all, he's ahead because there's a three-way race. And second of all, he's ahead of, close to Rogers today because Rogers is laying behind the log, building his resources, and all of the public attention is on the Democratic nominee. So I think that's going to change after the primary, and he's going to be held to account in a general election for comments that his opponents either cannot or will not hold him to account for.
1: So Diane DeGette was endorsed by Hakeem Jeffries, and Chuck Schumer wanted the sitting governor of Maine. So they were rebuked on both counts. Hakeem Jeffries' name was brought up in one of the victory parties. He was booed, and Chuck Schumer tried to walk in a parade and was heckled. I'm not used to seeing that for those two guys. Are you?
0: No, and it's a sign of how disruptive the Democratic Party is. And, you know, as an observer, I'm bemused. As a Republican and a conservative, I'm thrilled. But, you know, the Democrats are going to have to confront their hard left. And the people who understand that the Democrats are not going to be the majority party or win in 2028 the White House if they keep going far left are the smart people in that party. I mean, again, I repeat, do you really think that somebody who, you know, wins in a district that is that where Donald Trump lost by 77 points, and you know, that's a district that is far left. Do you think that the person who wins that kind of district in a Democratic primary where less than a third of the votes, the primary vote total was less than a third of the total amount of votes cast in the presidential election? I mean, we're talking about a minority of a minority. You know, a slim majority of a minority winning in these congressional races in districts that are far left, and they're not going to elect a Republican. That's not how you win an election in America, by nominating people who can only win in that kind of turf.
1: So when you talk about the Supreme Court decision, the one on campaign finance, where it said Republicans wanted to make sure that there will be additional, can you stop me here if you understand it differently? They can communicate with the RNC, the candidate, and with super PACs, and maybe raise the amount of money that they can bring into a campaign. How does that affect a guy? How does it affect a campaign?
0: Well, first of all, I applaud it because it strengthens parties. When Citizens United held that money is speech, which is right. At that point, there was only one corporation in America that was allowed to participate openly in political campaigns. Labor unions. You know, labor unions put a little bit of money in from their PACs, the voluntary contributions of their members. Virtually, you know, the lion's share of the money they spent on political campaigns was taken out of their corporate treasuries. Nobody volunteered to give that money to politics. They just took it out of the pockets of their members through mandatory dues and then turned around and spent it on politics. Citizens United said everybody can spend whatever they want to spend as long as they, are not, in coordination with the campaigns. This decision said that political parties, the Democratic Party and the Republican Party, can coordinate with candidates and can spend more money on their behalves. It held that the limits on the political parties spending money was unconstitutional because, again, money is speech. Now, this doesn't mean that the parties can take $10 million from a donor and spend it. The limits on how much you can contribute to a party still stand. It was the limit on how much you can spend on behalf of the candidates of your party that was lifted.
1: So how does that affect the super PACs?
0: Well, look, I helped found one of the early super PACs on the Republican side. Ed Gillespie and I in 2010 formed American Crossroads Senate Leadership Fund. So, I understand the importance of super PACs. I also understand their danger. You know, they are independent entities generally run by consultants for the consultants with little or no oversight. So in the case of American Crossroads Senate Leadership Fund, we said we're going to have an independent board that's going to set compensation. Nobody who works for this super PAC can be paid under the table by any vendor. There has to be, you know, an annual audit, et cetera. That's not how most of these super PACs are run. And so while I think I understand their importance and believe that they have a role, I like it when the parties have a bigger role, because the parties are elected. In the case of the Republican Party, if the president is Republican, they generally pick who the chairman is. But otherwise, it's selected by the state chairman, national committee man, and committee woman from every one of the states and territories, 160 some odd people. And we can hold them accountable. And they have to be publicly audited. And we see their reports, and there are people looking over their shoulder. So I'm more in favor of strengthening parties. I like the fact that in the 1940s and 50s and 60s and 70s, before we started passing these campaign spending limits, that parties were stronger. I think that both political parties were better when they were led by people who said, I've got authority. I've got resources, and I'm going to deploy them on behalf of candidates and causes that I believe will help us win. That's a lot different than we have today with the super PACs, where it basically is, I'm a consultant, let me get a fundraiser, we'll go out and raise a bunch of money, and I get to be in charge of spending it, and I get to be in charge of determining how much I get paid for that. I cannot tell you how many super PACs I've seen in which the amount of money the consultants are charging is simply irresponsible.
1: Carl, we only have 2 minutes left, but I'm watching this civil war go on with the Democratic Party, and they want to put a nominee out there, likely AOC for president, maybe more. Do you think Republicans are going to go through something similar in 28 when Trump's gone?
0: I don't think it will be a yes, because every time you have somebody new, whether it's, you know, Eisenhower leaving, you know, Jeb Ford leaving, you know, Reagan leaving. I mean, remember, Reagan was very popular in 1988. And yet his vice president, George H.W. Bush, had a primary season and had to win. And I think Reagan wisely waited until September of 1988 to endorse George H.W. Bush. I thought that was smart. It was good for Bush. It was good for Reagan. But yeah, I think we're going to have a battle in 28. And the president, I think, is going to make the mistake of thinking that it is better for his cause and his reputation and his role in history to pick who his nominee who the party's nominee ought to be.
1: But Carl, that's so interesting. I forgot about that, because Eisenhower didn't do much for Nixon, I remember. I wouldn't even remember, I read. And then Reagan with Bush, I didn't recall. But you don't think it would be insulting for the president not to back his own vice president?
0: Presidential elections are constantly one of two things. They are change or more of the same. And Reagan was smart enough to understand that after an 8-year run, which left him with popularity, his personal approval rating in 1988 was in the 60s, that still the country wanted some kind of a change. And it was one thing for him to run for re-election in 84 and say, you're going to get more of the same from me. But, you know, look, there's a reason why in the history of the United States, only two vice presidents have succeeded the president under whom they served.
1: Yeah.
0: Martin Van Buren and George H.W. Bush. It's difficult to do because the constant desire of the American people is change.
1: Yeah, it's interesting, because I know Bill Clinton, I assume he would have endorsed Gore, but Gore wanted no part of him at the time. And Carl, unfortunately, I have to leave it there. Just fascinating to talk to you about this. Interesting times, and I can't wait for that RNC midterm convention. Another time for Carl Rove and I to get together in Dallas.
0: All right, that is Texas.
1: Yes. Thanks so much, Carl. Back in a moment.
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0: his mouth to your ears. It's Brian Kilmeade.
1: Well, one of the things we're going to have to do is just continue to enforce the border law. This is a very disappointing ruling from the Supreme Court. Of course, we respect it, but we also think that it was a major, major mistake. As Justices Alito and Thomas pointed out, you know, one of the things that might invite Laura is people to come here quite literally on a vacation, give birth, and then all of a sudden the child and their family have the full benefits of American citizenship. It's just a preposterous ruling, and the absurdity of that outcome suggests why the Supreme Court should have went the other way.
2: So the vice president responding to the fact that on a 5-4 vote, they decided to leave birthright citizenship in and not overrule it in the Supreme Court justice decision. Now, with the vice president saying he's disappointed but not unexpected, when I talked to the Secretary of Homeland Security about this morning, Mark Ray Mullen, and we talked yesterday on the radio show, and it broke right while he was sitting next to me,

0: is that there's ways to at least pare it back. We're talking about birthright. We're talking about birth tourism, where Chinese and others come here to have a kid born here. You're 8.5 months pregnant, and that kid becomes a citizen. You use that to stay, or you use that later on to vote and to bring your whole family back. They're going to stop that, and they're going to especially crack down in the territories where it's most abused. Can't we get Democrats to agree that birth tourism doesn't work for America? Why is that a problem?
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2: I'm Michelle Southern in the Talk 107.3 Baton Rouge newsroom. The East Baton Rouge Parish Sheriff's Office has released body cam footage that shows Reverend Tony Spell calling his neighbor's son a slur days after the pastor was arrested in the beating of a 20-year-old man. 2 days following that widely publicized incident, deputies say they were called out on a noise complaint by the neighbor because Spell was mowing his lawn at 4 a.m. That's when words were exchanged. The two sides have been feuding since COVID, when Spell was holding services during lockdown. The White House has approved $8.6 million for Louisiana in disaster relief following the impact of Tropical Storm Arthur. Governor Landry requested the assistance for Pointe Coupee, St. Tammany, Avoyelles, Terrebonne, St. Landry, and Lavouche parishes. And a Louisiana sports legend has passed away. Former Southern player and baseball coach Roger Cater has died at the age of 74 after a bout with brain cancer. Cater led the Southern program from 1984 until he retired in 2017. Michelle Southern, Talk 107.3, Baton Rouge.
3: Big crack down on Medicaid fraud. Let's talk about it. Hey, it's Hal Dane. Join me on the show Thursday morning, 7:15. We've got Attorney General Liz Merle to talk about that and a few other headlines that her office has been making. Also on the show Thursday morning, Haggai Davis stopping by for a cup of tech gumbo. 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
2: A native of Jackson in East Feliciana Parish, I'm Eric Erickson, and I'm bringing you a national perspective with a local heartbeat. 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
1: The Straits of Hormuz is a seminal objective that Iran has achieved. Control over it. I think it's up there with nuclear weapons. And I say that because it gives them deterrence. That gives them dominance and over escalation. And that is an achievement that they have. I think at some point we'll likely, given what you just heard and what their actions speak, we will find ourselves at some point having to take control of it ourselves and open it up.
2: And that is General Jack Keane yesterday talking about where we're at right now with Iran, and evidently in Doha, they refuse to talk directly, and we're going through intermediaries, at which time they keep reaffirming that they're going to be in control of the strait, Hezbollah is going to continue to be financed, and they're going to keep a nuclear weapon. Really? The MOU was terrible, but there's so much gray area there. If you're even playing good politics or diplomacy, you don't expose your hand unless you felt extremely confident you could. I think it's a huge mistake on Iran's part, who continues to underestimate the president. Wall Street Journal had a story yesterday, I know for a fact it took place, where the president sat down with the chairman of the Joint Chiefs of Staff, as well as General Admiral Cooper, as well as the Secretary of War, and said, what would an all-out resumption full-bore war look like? Because he's really thinking about doing it. Not because he's taking it off the table. Yeah, he's more concerned about the economy right now. But he knows exactly what's going on, and Iran continues their delay of game. Another person who knows that well is my next guest, Congressman Michael McCaul of Texas, the 10th District, who was chairman of foreign relations for years. Congressman, welcome back. I see you on Zoom. I know you're getting set to go to Ukraine. But for Iran, this situation, what are you hearing is the very latest? Because you've been briefed.
3: Well, the latest I got was yesterday we met with all the ambassadors from the GCC. That would be the Middle East, the Gulf Coast nations. And I have to tell you, Brian, the one message they wanted me to take away was that they are all aligned together. They are all supportive of the president and the United States in our policy. And I think that's very important that our allies, our partners in that region, that we're all sticking together against Iran. I had the opportunity last night to be at the White House for dinner, and I talked to the president about this very issue, that he needs to stay strong. I, as usual, agree with Jack Keane on this one. I'm not very sanguine about these negotiations. I think Iran's tactic is to delay the process up to the midterm elections. They have found a new power now, and that is they can close down the Straits of Hormuz. And so, you know, I think with that in mind, I told the president, stay strong, because you're the first president to act on this in almost 50 years, and it was going to come to a head at some point, and we have to see this thing through.
2: We do. But the president also wants to keep the strait open at the same time, because I know you're not running for re-election, but a lot of your colleagues are, and especially that Senate seat in Texas is up, and they'll be saying, hey, if gas is $4.50, the reality is, you guys might not hold the House or the Senate. So the president's got to weigh all of that. Do you think he's far away from November enough that if you want all back, all in for the next 2-3 weeks, do enough damage to have a long-term success?
3: Well, I mean, there are several options here. Right? I mean, the president's not going to telegraph a lot of this, and he shouldn't. We could take over the Hormuz Straits, as Jack Keane has said. Look, I'm all for negotiating. I'm all for trying to achieve a peace deal. But at the same time, as Reagan said, trust but verify. Iran has not a great track record. And as long as we're dealing with this regime, I think you're going to deal with someone who's not negotiating in good faith. The vice president was there last night. I know his view is a little different from the president's. He really wants peace. We all want that. But we got to get the Straits of Hormuz open in the short term at a minimum here, because as you pointed out, you know, I just filled my car up with gas, you know, back in Austin, and, you know, you're astounded by how much more expensive it is. And so the voter out there is, you know, angry about that. They go to the grocery store, they're angry about the higher prices at the grocery store. So we understand the political dynamics here as well, but so does Iran. And I think that's why they would want to extend this as close to the midterm elections as possible.
2: So I just think, first, for your earlier point, I was just watching some of the Middle Eastern television through translation, and they were saying there's a bit of a schism between Saudi Arabia and Saudi Arabia, as well as another one of those nations, who Qatar, who are saying we might have a reapproachment conference and meeting with Iran, as opposed to the UAE, Bahrain, and Kuwait, who are standing strong with us. Have you noticed that schism?
3: Interestingly, the meeting I told you about we had yesterday with the ambassadors, the one nation not in attendance was Qatar. And or Qatar, and that kind of speaks volumes. I think they like to play both sides.
2: Yeah, they do.
3: Kind of like ISI does in Pakistan.
2: Oman.
3: So they kind of play both sides. Now, Oman was there. They said, we want you to know that Iran's trying to play us against each other, but that Oman stands with, you know, the president and with the United States, and we're all aligned in this. One issue I brought up, Brian, with the ambassador from Oman, is you guys got to start working on a pipeline through Oman into the Gulf. So we're never dependent on the Straits of Hormuz, given Iran's capability to shut down.
2: Saudi Arabia has. I hear they're moving 8 million barrels a day through, I think it's the Red Sea, through the other direction, which they're worried about the Houthis cutting that off, but that's for another story. But in the big picture, without giving away any intelligence, have you seen a military plan for taking over the Strait, Congressman McCall, that made you feel as though we were ready to implement it and would be effective?
3: Of course, we have contingency plans for any and all operations, including the one you discussed. I have a great confidence in CENTCOM's capabilities. I think they did a tremendous job in the original strike. I would have preferred if they would have been able to go further and really finish the job, but we had a break for ceasefire negotiations. But in terms of our military, I have great confidence they can achieve that. Yes.
2: He was the vice president yesterday, cut 33 with Laura.
4: The Iranians have not hit ships in the last couple of weeks, and the oil is flowing in the Strait of Hormuz, in part because the president made very clear that if the Iranians hit ships, we were going to hit back. So, you know, it's going to take sometimes the carrot and the stick here. But, Laura, I actually think that the United States is in a great position, however the negotiation ultimately shakes out. If the negotiation is successful, which obviously we want it to be successful, you have an Iran that is permanently transformed, that's not funding regional terrorism and instability, that has permanently given up on any nuclear weapons ambition, and that as a result is welcomed back into the world economy. That's a great outcome for the American people. It's a great outcome for the whole region.
2: What is the likelihood of that last statement?
3: You know, if I can be honest with you, and I can't at this juncture of my career, I'm not as sanguine as the vice president about all that. I don't think the straits are fully open. I don't think they're giving up on the proxies. As long as this regime is in power, we're going to have problems with Iran. And so, look, I'm an eternal optimist. I applaud the vice president for his optimism here, but I'm also eyes wide open on the situation. Now, the Trump card, and that's a perfect way to say it here, is President Trump. He provides the fear factor that gives us strength in the negotiations because they have no idea what he's going to do. He's so unpredictable. He is so bold and he's so strong. That is what should be helping the vice president in his negotiations. And I know talking to the president last night, look, if they don't play ball in this, he's not shy about using force, and he will.
2: Yeah, I think it's a joke when they say the president doesn't want to use force. Have they met him? Have you seen what he's done? Midnight Hammer, Soleimani, and now this. So, Chairman, I want to talk about Ukraine. I'm seeing these things on this video. They're running out of gas and oil in Russia. Evidently, they've done such a good job, Ukraine, in engineering their own long-range missiles that there's almost no major city not within their range. What are you hearing about Ukraine's push 4 years into this war?
3: Well, here we are 4 years going on five. We were told 4 days to be over. You know, I think Russia is the emperor has no clothes. Here's a paper tiger, right? I'm astounded at the remarkable strength of Ukraine against what we thought was a superpower. You know, the innovation and technology that, quite frankly, we can learn things from, how to counter Shahed drones. All the ambassadors I talked to yesterday, Ukraine is helping them counter the Shahed drones in the Middle East. And they're actually winning this thing. I'm going to be, well, can't get into for operation security purposes on the trip, but I will be observing drone activities. And the fact is, they are hitting Mariupol to get that back. Also, Crimea. They have cut off the land bridge, the energy. It's an isolated island now. They are hitting interior Russia and their oil and refinery. Putin is feeling the hurt right now. My hope is that Congress can get off its duff and pass strong sanctions against Putin, not to punish him per se, although I don't mind doing that, but to get him to the negotiating table so that the president can negotiate a good deal. Tougher sanctions would lead us down that path, and that'll be part of my visit and the reason why I'm going there.
5: Do you think the president would sign it?
3: You know, I think given the right people in his ear and the right arguments that he would. At the end of the day, he wants to be known as a peacemaker. If he has the opportunity to broker a peace settlement between Ukraine and Russia, he knows that's part of his legacy. It makes his presidency stronger. And I can think of no better way to do it than to put these tougher sanctions on Putin, especially the fact that that has been demonstrated by Ukraine that they can win this thing. They have pushed Russia out. The tide has turned. This is the time.
5: So I'm going to ask you about Texas for a second. I thought that Senator John Cornyn is one of the classiest people I've met in or at Washington. I really prefer he'd be the nominee. But it's Ken Paxton, and they're in a flat-footed tie with James Tallarico, who's talented, but his beliefs seem to be, you know, more suited for New York than Texas. Why are they tied? And what do you, and I know Ted Cruz had a hard time too. You know, he didn't waltz to re-election. So what do you think's going on? What is it going to take for Paxton to win in Texas?
3: Well, first, I agree with your sentiments about John Cornyn. I was his deputy attorney general for 4 years. He and I have done a lot in Congress together. That's a big loss for the Congress. I don't think the voters back home realize how effective he's been. He was very close to being majority leader of the Senate.
5: Yeah.
3: Lost by one vote. I think the reason why it's so close is because, as I predicted, you know, Paxton has so much baggage. And it was exposed during the primary. And now we're going through a sort of damage control crisis that has now been presented to us. I do think, though, that Tallarico, they call him Tallarico, by the way, in my state.
5: He's bizarre.
3: That he has not been defined. And you know, these things work in a generic poll. They seem to be even. I think once Tallarico is defined with all of his strange interpretations of, you know, I don't know, his interpretation of God or gender stuff. I mean, I really think Texas, at the end of the day, is still a very red conservative state, and they're not going to elect somebody like this guy.
5: So just to give you an idea, I know you're a very patriotic guy. As many people in this country aren't, only 53% declare themselves to be very pro-American in America. I want you to hear some of the past statements from Democrats, including Tallarico, Cut 12.
6: We're not going to make America great again. It was never that great.
7: The American flag is such a complicated symbol for most of us. And in many ways, like Jesus, like the cross, it's been co-opted and in some ways its true meaning has been betrayed.
8: No, not God. That's in the Bible.
9: Honey, fathers do not live and die for this moment. I can't celebrate July 4th.
8: Retire it. We want some of this earth.
5: I mean, that seems to be something that would resonate more than what we're seeing in Washington. I saw 10 states not show up to the state fair, you know, to the national fair on the 4th of July. Congressman, as you leave the stage in D.C., what do you think?
3: Well, the State Fair of Texas, we get a day off from school. It's one of my favorite days of the year, you know. Those statements actually make me sick to my stomach. You know, here's a picture of my dad. He was a bombardier on a B-17. This is the B-17 that bombed the Nazis. One defeated the most evil fortune of mankind. I'm the son of a D-Day veteran. What they handed down to this country should be respected and appreciated. They handed down a better America to this country, to my generation, and patriotism ran in their bloodstream, in their veins. To hear these disgusting comments about this country, they're not patriots, they're traitors. It's that simple. And I don't have a lot of patience for that. It's American to question. It's American to debate the issues. It's not American. In fact, it's un-American to say disgraceful things about this country like that.
5: I hear you. Congressman Mike McCaul, thanks so much. I'll talk to you soon, and best of luck in Ukraine.
3: Thanks, Brian. Thanks for having me.
5: You got it. Back in a moment.
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5: The establishment is determined to enrich itself. And that is why right now the establishment, the billionaires, the corporations, the people who have made all the money off of the system Susan Collins has built, they are spending an immense amount of money to protect themselves. They do not understand this place. They don't know Maine. They don't know Mainers. They don't understand that we down here in the real world in the state of Maine, we care far more about each other than their profits.
6: Really? Senator Susan Collins doesn't know Maine? That's ridiculous. Graham Plattner, the horrible candidate, who should not even be on any ballot. He should be finding out why he's going on those dating websites and why he got that Nazi tattoo. Meanwhile, polls not good for Mr. Plattner. Overall, Susan Collins, who Thomas Hill Oil reports, is always trailing in the polls and always wins. Now she's actually winning. 50-47. I know it's early and there's much more, but Plattner was complaining he doesn't have enough money. They're pouring too much money in. It's making it too hard for him. They don't understand Maynard's. Nobody understands Maine better than Susan Collins. And no one gets under the president's skin more than Susan Collins because she's, I think, a moderate Republican. A lot of what the president does is, I think, conservative, but sometimes he'll go to the middle. At certain moments, but it kind of drives him crazy here when Collins and Murkowski and now Tillis and Cassidy go against him. So he's going to stay out of this race. But they're going to try to say that she's MAGA? Please. I mean, nobody buys that. And in Maine, they're too smart. They know what she's been doing. They're not going to wait for Graham Plattner to define her.
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0: from ABC News, I'm Michelle Franzen. In North Dakota, President Trump will deliver remarks at the opening of the Theodore Roosevelt Presidential Library. He took the first flight aboard the new Air Force One jumbo jet.
1: Before boarding the new Air Force One for its inaugural flight, President Trump defended the gift from the Qatari government and the use of taxpayer dollars to customize it.
2: This was a gift from a country that's treated us very well.
1: The $400 million jet has raised questions from some lawmakers and ethics experts.
2: Frankly, we couldn't build a plane like this because we wouldn't be willing to spend the kind of money necessary. They spent top dollars.
1: The Air Force has been modifying the new jet since September to meet security, communications, and other needs to transport the president. Karen Travers, ABC News, the White House.
0: East of Cincinnati, Ohio authorities say 16 children were removed from a home after living in squalor. Police describing those conditions the worst they have ever seen. Some of the kids had to be hospitalized and were hidden from neighbors. Vinton County Prosecutor William Archer announced the charges against four adult family members.
3: The four defendants were arraigned on 16 counts of second-degree felony child endangering.
0: The defendants were ordered to have no contact with the victims. In New York City, a couple scaled the Empire State Building spire in what appeared to be a protest at first, then turned into a proposal before both climbed down. The moment for all the world to see marked a breach in security as New York City enters a period of heightened security ahead of the holiday. ABC's Aaron Katursky says both are now in custody and facing charges.
4: They have names that they are working with. They believe that these two individuals were profiled in a Netflix documentary and have tried these kinds of stunts before. Criminal charges are now in the offing.
0: Triple-digit field temperatures gripping much of the nation's midsection and now East Coast. The next few days could be the hottest on record for New York City since 2010. 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
7: 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Jennifer is in New York City. Hi, Jennifer. How are you?
8: Hi, how are you?
7: Great. How can we help?
8: I am feeling very overwhelmed right now. I have a daughter going into her senior year of high school, another one going into her 10th grade of high school. And I, over the last year or two, have been trying to tackle our bills while also saving for college. So right now, I don't know what I should be tackling first. I have $8,000 that I owe to the IRS, $25,000 in credit card debt, and I am putting away about $200 a month for their college.
7: And how much do you have saved for their college?
8: Almost nothing because I just started. Okay. So I opened up 529 plans about a year ago.
7: So $200 a month for 1 year is $2,400.
8: Yes, but...
7: And where is your senior in high school planning to go to college?
8: We're looking at SUNY schools because we're trying to stick to $20,000 a year.
7: You're looking at what schools? City?
8: SUNY, State of New York schools.
7: Oh, okay. Yeah, in-state tuition.
8: They're affordable, so.
7: Yeah, in-state tuition, yeah, for sure.
9: How much do you guys make a year, Jennifer? Or you make?
8: Sure. We my husband and I both work full-time, and we both also have second jobs, and our combined income is about $267,000 a year.
7: Okay. So you're just kind of getting started on this paying attention to money thing?
8: Well, we've been, yes.
7: I mean, you make $250,000 a year and you're broke, so explain that. Why?
8: We have a lot of expenses. We've been sending our kids to private school and...
7: Instead of college.
8: The idea was that they were going to get college scholarships from the school that they're attending.
9: Mm-hmm. Will that happen at any level?
8: I mean, I think so, yeah. But in case it doesn't, right now we're still focusing on SUNY schools. Mm-hmm. But even still, we'd like to use the scholarships towards that.
9: Mm-hmm.
8: Also, we do live in New York. So
9: yeah.
8: I know $267,000 sounds like an extreme amount of money. But New York is probably one of the most expensive places to live. So everything is just a lot more elevated in cost. Yes, we do live a very comfortable life. We are not holding back. We eat out frequently. I mm-hmm. have started changing those habits recently, but I fear it's too late. And I just don't know.
7: It is too late for a senior in college.
8: Okay.
7: Because you're not, at your current pattern, you're not going to have money for the first year's tuition.
8: Okay, what do I do?
7: Well, I mean, you don't. I mean, you told me you're going to save $2,000 and it's $20,000 that you need, right?
9: Are y'all going to try to cash flow any level of it, Jennifer? Like if it's 10 per semester with what you have, is that part of the plan, thinking through that? Or
8: I mean, in a perfect world, I'd find a way to pay off the bills, right? The credit cards and the IRS within the next 12 months.
1: Okay, so what y'all have to do, I'm sorry, Jennifer, apologize for interrupting, but what you're going to have to do is y'all are going to have to decide what's important.
8: Yeah.
1: Is it important for your daughter to go to college? And if it is, then you're going to have to stop doing a whole lot of stupid butt stuff you've been doing today.
8: Yes, for sure.
1: You don't have a choice. The arithmetic tells you that. Okay, and so you're not eating out. You're not going out to eat. You're going to be on beans and rice. You're going to be living like you make $50,000 a year so you can put your kid into school. Or she's not going. These are your two options.
9: Or a community college for the first year.
1: Or a community college, you know, or she gets scholarships.
9: Or the scholarships.
1: Something, but you're not going to have the money otherwise.
8: I'm calling because I want to try and have the money.
1: Yeah. Well, what I'm saying is that all the stuff you're telling me that, you know, the excuses you made about where $260,000 went.
9: So, Jennifer, but I would say the baby steps, you're new to this. So the order of importance for anyone starting this, really regardless of kids and circumstances, it really is getting yourself in a place where you're debt-free. You and your husband have a fully funded emergency fund of 3 to 6 months of expenses. And then you guys start at that point then investing in retirement and kids' college. So that is the baby steps if you want to look at the plan. So that would mean that if you follow that plan, there's probably going to be some different courses of action in the next 2 years with not only your expenses, but maybe her school choice for the first 2 years, you know, if that's what you guys stick to. But if you and your husband sit down and decide, no, college is more important and we want to cash flow that first before we pay. If you want to do the baby steps out of order, you won't be doing the baby steps, right? You'll be doing your own plan. But the fastest way that we have seen for people to get control of their money is for you guys as a household to be stable and to get the spending under control, to get the debt paid off, because you're feeling like you're trying to do 18 things at once and you just don't get a lot of traction when you do that. But when you focus in on one thing at a time, again, it's not ideal timeline-wise with your stage of life with kids. I totally hear that. But it is the fastest way from point A to point B to actually have some control over your money long-term and building those habits. But that would mean college may look a little different for your daughter, the senior, for maybe the first year or two of her college.
1: I think you and your husband need to sit down and say, we're going to clear the IRS. We're going to clear the credit cards. Now.
8: Fast.
9: And pause college. Pause the 200.
1: And she goes, and don't put anything in college. And then she's not, you're not going to have the private school tuition when she leaves that. So you've got that freed up in your budget to put towards college once she goes. And you put her in a community college and she applies for 73,000 scholarships. Okay. We had a lady that was a personality for a while named Christina Ellis. And she had a number one best-selling book called How I Got $500,000 in Free Money for College. And she went on and got her master's degree in business from Vanderbilt, all paid for. Single mom's daughter. Single mom came and said, I don't have the money. The only way you're going is if you go get scholarships. And she had to sit and apply for scholarships like 2 hours a day, like it was her part-time job, but it worked. She got hundreds of thousands of dollars. And you can look the book up on Amazon, How I Got $500,000 in Scholarships. And Christina's still out there teaching people this stuff. She's incredible. And so that's one thing. The second thing is choose a college and sit down, the three of you right now, your senior, your husband, and you, and say, we cannot afford for you to go anywhere except here first year. And a community college for free or almost free is not a bad thing. All those credits will transfer. You get a lot of your basics out of the way if you're going for a four-year degree. And the kid is not, you know, no one knows where you went to school. All they know is where you graduated from. And even then, they don't really know that. They don't care.
9: And that's going to be a hit to the ego, in a sense, of going from private school in Manhattan to a community college. But it's long-term. It's the smart decision, Jennifer, for her long term as well, so that you don't rack up student loans.
1: Yeah, but your family's going to have to change your priorities. Y'all are way.
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7: Jamie's in St. Louis. Hi, Jamie. How are you?
21: I'm doing good. Thank you.
7: Good.
21: Sorry, I'm kind of nervous. I really didn't think I'd get on the show.
7: Well, surprise. Here you are. You'll be okay. We've never lost a patient. What's up?
9: I won't let Dave be mean to you, Jamie.
21: I just recently finished listening to the Total Money Makeover and been listening to George's book. And it's really got me motivated to make changes.
7: Good.
21: And I just kind of want to keep that motivation going. We've already like eliminated $200 worth of subscriptions we've had.
7: Good.
21: We do live on one income, and I'm just, you know, it's giving us higher aspirations for the future, but I'm just wondering how we keep those, that motivation going and keeping that larger goal from kind of demotivating us in our current situation.
1: Feedback loop. The psychologists tell us that if we can see and feel traction towards our goals, we can keep going. When you don't feel like you're getting anywhere, when you feel like the only light at the end of the tunnel is an oncoming train, everyone quits. So you can go through a long journey as long as you can measure your progress and sense it with a feedback loop. And so that's one of the reasons we want to do something like a debt snowball, where we list our debts smallest to largest, and we attack the smallest one with a vengeance, because when we knock that one out, it gives us positive feedback. Oh, this might work. And then you knock another one out, your hope level continues to increase. And as your hope level increases, your sacrifices, you're willing to sacrifice deeper because it's starting to work, you know, and things are starting to move in the right direction.
9: Yep, absolutely. What, Jamie, what is your situation? You keep saying that. How much debt do you guys have?
21: So we're married and we have four kids, and we live on about $55,000 a year.
9: Okay.
21: And we're currently about $23,000 in debt.
1: Okay. Well, that's tough but doable. But two things tell me immediately when I hear that situation. One is a detailed budget in every dollar. You're going to feel like you've got a raise because you've got a large enough family that there's a level of chaos.
21: Yes.
1: Yeah, that's just normal. I mean, you would be weird if you didn't. If they're all regimented little Stepford children or something, you'd have a weird bunch of kids, right? No, so there's a chaos level when you got four kids. And so it goes with the territory. And so you guys have to force some order and some organization to the money side of the equation. And that's also going to add some order to the rest of the thing while you're doing it. You can't keep from doing that. And then the second thing that comes to mind is $55,000 is low. What's your career and what's your aspirations there? We need to get your income up, man.
21: I am a floor installer.
1: Mm-hmm.
21: And
1: how old are you?
21: I currently work for, I'm 34.
1: Okay, when you're 44, what are you going to be?
21: Probably the same thing.
1: Probably not a good plan.
21: Yeah.
1: Nothing wrong with being a floor installer, but maybe you need to own a floor installing contracting company, and they work for you.
9: Or you're the leader of the division of the company who is doing it. You know what I mean? Like, what are the climbing the ladder, so to speak, of how do you want to keep advancing? Is going to be big, Jamie. And again,
1: I'm 65. Your knees are going to be hurting when you get there.
21: Yeah. No, I totally agree.
9: Yeah. Well, Jamie, for you guys, I'm just curious, the debt that you have, what was it, $25,000, $22,000? What is the smallest debt there?
21: It's primarily just one. It's the work van that I have.
1: The what?
21: The work van that I have.
1: A work van. I misunderstood you. Okay. So you... Yeah.
9: So you do you run your own company?
21: No, it's just it's a private company. It's just me and another guy. So I mean, there is growth to be had still.
1: Wait a minute. But you and the other guy do installing together, and you're independent contractors. You own your company?
21: I don't. He's the owner. I'm his employee.
9: Why do you have
1: a van?
9: Why do you have the van debt?
21: Because I'm slow.
1: I'm sorry.
21: It was just a bad decision, kind of.
1: Okay.
21: I just did it so that I could try to make more money.
9: Okay.
1: Okay.
21: Because I would have my own vehicle. I would also help with making more progress within the company.
1: There's two of you. Yeah. Yeah. So, okay. So rule number one is we don't buy vehicles on debt. Rule number two is we don't buy vehicles, period, for someone else's company. We buy them for our own company. So I want you to take this van and start doing some side hustle work. that doesn't compete with your current boss, but that allows you to make some extra money here and there, utilizing the skills that you have. And let's take this van and start talking about how someday you're going to be self-employed and make a whole lot more than you make now. But let's start moving that direction, mm-hmm. because this van is a big, big debt with your income and with four kids. If you didn't have that van payment, you probably wouldn't even have been calling. But the good news is you're learning, you're growing, you've already gone through a couple of audio books, you're calling us on the air asking, you're open, you're not being belligerent and prideful about this, you're saying, I want to learn, and you're the kind of guy we help all the time, and we love helping you. We're glad you're here. Proud of you for taking those steps. Those are big steps. 34 years old, four kids, van payment, and you go, I got to learn something new, this isn't working. Good for you, because you do. If you keep doing the same thing over and over, you keep getting the same result. And, it's pretty predictable. So what we got to do is we got to think about how your career unfolds over the next 10 years and how this van fits into that and how we get the van paid off. And I do think
9: a budget, honestly, Jamie, in your situation and for you and your wife to be on the same page and you guys have a plan going forward of where the income is going. Because that will be tight with four kids, to be on that. And so I think it's even more important, right, for you guys to be looking at every single dollar. And you've already cut $200 of subscriptions, which is amazing. And so, just continuing to look at that lifestyle and just say, okay, where can we pull back to throw extra money at this van? Because if you didn't have the van payment, to your point, I'm like, that margin.
1: It would change everything.
9: Yeah, the margin helps so much when you look at the monthly numbers. But yeah. Well done, Jamie. And you and your wife get on the same page. You guys do this together.
1: Jamie, if you've made mistakes with money, that makes you over 12 years old. Every walking person has made mistakes with money. I have a PhD in DUMB. I've done things that make what dumb things you've ever done look horrendously smart. I mean, I have done some stupid stuff in my life. The trick we all have to learn is to not do the same dumb thing. Figure out what's dumb, never do that one again. Figure out what's dumb, never do that one again. Figure out what's dumb, never do that one again. And if you keep doing that, when you get to be my age, they call you wise. Because you've quit doing so many dumb things that there's not much left to do but some smart things. And you really do get a whole pile of that behind you. And so if you've made a mistake, there's no reason to shame yourself about it. Just go, hey, I made a mistake. I didn't know. That was a dumb thing. Doing a dumb thing doesn't make you dumb. Doing a dumb thing three times in a row makes you dumb.
9: And you know what I think, Jamie? Because you started the call with just like, gosh, it could feel discouraging as we start climbing this mountain. Mm-hmm. How do you not be discouraged? Just knowing the season of life you guys are, and I'm just assuming because of your age and the four kids, you guys got little kids at home and it's just, there's a lot happening and you're in the day to day so much, that grind. That's how I feel as a mom sometimes. I'm like, it's just one day at a time. And for you and your wife to go out, Winston and I do this once a year. We call it our dream date. It sounds kind of cheesy, but we just say, we put money off the table. We've done this for years and we just look ahead. We usually do like a 10-year look ahead and we say out loud that how old our kids are going to be in 10 years, how old we're going to be, and what do we want to do within those 10 years. When we get to that age, what kind of house do we want to live in? Where do we want to live? Where are our kids going to be in school? What kind of bucket list trips? Maybe we've checked off big financial goals. Like, just dream. Like, get out of the day-to-day. Get out of the overwhelming numbers. And you guys together just start this, like, refreshed looking at the future together and just dreaming.
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13: I'm Michelle Southern in the Talk 107.3 Baton Rouge Newsroom. Newly released East Baton Rouge Parish body camera footage shows Pastor Tony Spell making derogatory remarks and threatening a neighbor 2 days after his arrest on a second-degree battery charge. Deputies responded to a noise complaint after a neighbor reported Spell was mowing his lawn at 4 a.m. to intimidate the neighbor's family. During the encounter is when Spell is seen on video using the slur. He was arrested June 23rd following an alleged altercation with the neighbor's son. The investigation remains ongoing. President Donald Trump has approved $8.6 million for the state in response to a disaster declaration request from Governor Jeff Landry following Tropical Storm Arthur impacts. State Insurance Commissioner Tim Temple says many with damage don't have flood insurance and should start by documenting damage online at disaster.la.gov.
22: File whatever damage you have, pictures, estimates, through that website so that the state can apply for federal disaster funds to help people rebuild using federal, state, or local dollars.
13: That's disaster.la.gov. Michelle Southern, Talk 107.3, Baton Rouge.
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7: David is in Phoenix. Hi, David. How are you?
10: I'm doing well. I love you guys.
7: Thank you. You too. How can we help?
10: I spent the first two decades of my adult life pretty income-driven in terms of my lifestyle. I'm married. I've got four kids, but we never really saved or invested too much. And I was also kind of in living for me mode, and some knuckleheadery and personal sin led to us, needing to sell our house and, use the equity that we had built to pay off, some of the consequences of my actions.
7: Wow.
10: And here in the last, 2 years or so, the Lord has really given me a second chance in a lot of ways. It really is. Now for the last, 18 months or so, we've been renting, so we're not homeowners anymore. But I've got a small business that, is doing increasingly well. My income is doing well, and we're, our mindset is now very much shifted, and we're trying to very much aggressively save and invest, and sock away for retirement. But certainly with an eye towards some of what we're socking away right now being the nest egg, to help us enter the homeownership market again. However, I guess my question is, we've talked about kind of a plan here of in the next 18 to 24 months, maybe purchasing a home again. But we would be using, most of the investment and savings that we have set aside as the down payment, probably for something like that.
7: Mm-hmm.
10: We're fairly comfortable in our renting situation. And so I guess my question is, with as aggressively as I'm able to sock money away right now, does it maybe make sense for us to postpone that decision for a few years and not purchase a home in the next, 1.5 to 2 years, but maybe 6 or 7 years down the road? I'd love your thoughts.
7: Congratulations on the turn you've made.
10: Thank you.
7: Obviously a complete 180 in your whole life. And, I can just tell from the quick version of your story, and, very, very cool. Rent is patience. And then the question is, what are we being patient for? And in your question, the way you posed it is the right way of looking at it, I think. And that is, is it worth it to delay until we can do this with even more downstroke? And at some point that becomes a personal choice. Okay. A first time home buyer, we tell folks, when you're out of debt, are you guys, David, out of debt?
10: We're getting close. I owe my parents $10,000, which that should be knocked out here in the next couple months.
7: Okay. And what are you making in the small business?
10: Well, it's hard to put my finger on it because it's only been around for 18 months and it continues to grow. In 2025, the gross revenue was about $320,000 and my overhead was about 8%.
7: What is it year to date?
10: Year to date, it's about gross revenue is about $300,000 in the first 6 months of the year.
7: It's on a hockey stick curve. Then good, okay. So you're going to be
10: 5%.
7: Yeah, okay. And so you're good for you. Congratulations.
1: obviously the Lord is blessing the new direction of your life. That's cool. With a new home buyer, you know, we just say put 5% down, whatever, or more, as much as you can put down as a batter. Anything that's not in retirement savings is your down payment, throw it at it, and 15-year fixed where the payment's no more than a fourth of your take-home pay. You've got a couple of moving targets here. One is you've got the moving target of Phoenix Real Estate, which has a tendency to shoot up. We've had a couple times in my memory of Phoenix having a bit of a bubble. It got really, really hot there, no pun intended. And and it may again. And, you know, I wouldn't want to be on the other side of that. I'd want to be riding that up if that were happening. So that's variable number one. Variable number two is you've got this hockey stick business that's going up and to the right in the right direction. And you're going to be able to do a completely different house 2 years from now what you could do today. If that thing continues to grow that at that rate and do so reasonably. So you might choose a completely different house. So I'm going to try to balance those two things against each other. How fast is the market increasing? How fast is my business growing? And then and so how long am I going to have patience with this good situation with rent and stack cash? I'll give you a guess. I would not be outside a three-year window to buy. If I were in your shoes. Okay. Now, I pay cash or I can't buy, so I couldn't do any of this. But I'm talking about the things that we recommend here on the air, 15-year fix. It's the only debt that we don't yell at people for, okay, is a house. Mm-hmm. It's the only one. And a 15-year fix where the payment's no more than a fourth of your take-home pay and you put as much as you can put down. So just past the mm-hmm. entry-level first-time home buyer is someone probably in your situation where I'd love to see you have at least 20% down, because you could avoid private mortgage insurance, which is about $75 per month per 100,000 borrowed. It's a lot.
10: That's one of our goals for sure.
1: It's a lot. Mm-hmm. And so avoiding that, and then beyond that, everything we're doing is, okay, we're either increasing the price of the house because we've got more and more and more money, or we're decreasing the debt on the house that we buy because we've got more and more and more money, or some of each.
9: How old are you guys, David?
10: I'm 41.
9: Okay. So, yeah, you guys, I didn't know. I was going to say, if you're getting close to that point of retirement, then investing was going to be important. But you guys have plenty of time, so that's great.
1: You sound more
9: mature than a 41-year-old. I don't know why, David. You were older.
1: It's the mileage in the story.
10: I've been through a refining fire.
9: Yeah, there you go. But, yeah, I had 2 to 3 years in my head. To rent and then to buy. So
1: yeah, I would not recommend a 5-year play in your situation with the variables you gave me. And it feels like 1 year feels a little desperate.
10: Okay.
1: Does that make any sense?
10: Yeah. I mean, we've probably got about 200 set aside right now in investments and a SEP. Mm-hmm.
1: We're not using your SEP. No.
10: I would be not touching that. So primarily the brokerage accounts.
1: How much is in the brokerage account?
10: I've probably got about 130 in there right now.
1: Okay. So if you took 24 months and added to that, that's not a bad plan.
10: Yeah.
1: That's what it feels like to me. Mm-hmm. But renting in the interim is just patience. You know, it's just we've got to get a couple of these changes have time to cook up in your life. Your life has completely changed. And in every segment of your life has changed. Every department mm-hmm. of your life has changed. So holistically, your life, you are a life that has changed.
9: Yeah.
1: You know? And so awesome. That's power. And I want some time for those seeds to germinate and sprout and take advantage of them if I'm in your shoes. So
9: yeah, have some settling.
1: Yeah. What I don't want people to do is wait too long because you're lacking in hope, or go too fast because you're somehow desperate and you're like freaked out about real estate.
9: Mm-hmm.
1: And so neither one of those are good motivators. So instead, just a wise, you know, I'm the tortoise, I'm plodding, and I'm plotting while I'm plodding on how I'm going to pull this off. And I think you're going to be just fine, David. I think the house is going to be a natural next move in the next 24 months or so, and you're going to make a good decision. I think you got to, you know, you're like me. You got a lot of your bad decisions in your rearview mirror. And that's a good thing. That puts you in a good place.
9: Well done, David.

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1: 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Rose is in Austin. Hi, Rose. How are you?
8: I'm doing good. Thank you for taking my call.
1: Sure. What's up?
8: So I'm almost done with baby step three, and I'm looking for any tips on how to move from gazelle intensity to taking my foot off the brake.
1: You mean to just move to intentionality from intensity?
8: Yeah, I'm just a little concerned on going backwards if I, you know, take my foot off the brake.
9: So fear is the number one thing you would say.
1: You mean your foot off the accelerator?
8: Yes.
1: Oh, okay.
9: It's okay. We're going to try to
1: break.
9: Just
1: making sure I understood what we're talking about. Okay.
9: We're going to try to break a little bit.
1: No, we need to break a little.
9: What was your situation, Rose, before you started doing all of this? The gazelle intense, paying off debt and everything.
8: Yeah, so I actually have been able to move out on my own, get my own place. Before, I was living with roommates, so on and so forth. I've paid off about $23,000 worth of consumer debt. And now I'm finishing up that emergency fund. I do currently work 7 days a week, between my primary job and my side hustle. So I'm concerned on if I take away that side hustle, if I don't have any margin in my budget, you know,
1: What does the math tell you? If you take away the side hustle, what does your budget look like?
8: I can do it, but it's going to be a little tight.
1: Okay. Do you have to take away all of the side hustle? Can you take away half of it?
8: I could. My side hustle is waitressing, so I work nights and weekends.
1: Yeah, so you could work not as many nights and not as many weekends, and then give yourself a comfortable margin until your budget gets to where you're really comfortable with it. So you don't have to go from zero to hero. You can just go from hero to zero. You can just go from, you know, gazelle and dial it back and go, okay, instead of a full-on sprint, we're going to go to a jog.
8: Okay.
1: And then, if that works, you can slow down, drop the side hustle altogether if you want. I mean, but if you want some emotional proof that this is okay, then just back off your number of shifts.
9: Yeah, and do you see your primary job, Rose, going up at all, that income over time? Like, I just wonder, in 2 years, if that margin is filled with just your career versus the side hustle.
8: Yeah, definitely. I'm currently, the company I'm with, I do see a career with them. So since I've been with them, I've seen growth in my income. So I don't see that being an issue.
9: Okay. Yeah, because that would be ideal, right? That you work in your 40-hour week job and that sustains your lifestyle. You don't have to have that second job. But maybe for a season still while you're transitioning baby steps and just... What day is that earlier? It was correct.
1: If you're going super, super fast down the interstate, like, you know, 130 miles an hour or something, those white lines are coming at you really, really fast. And then if you slow down to the speed limit, it feels like you're crawling. And so that's kind of the emotion that you're feeling when you do this, because you've been busting it. I mean, you've been going 80 hours a week. And just to go down to 60 is going to feel like you quit emotionally. And that's that's different than the math. So Dr. Deloney always talks about, John always talks about, when we're dealing with something like this where there's a fear, facts are your friends.
9: Mm-hmm.
1: And so let the math calm your soul.
9: Yeah, and Rose, your money habits are different today than they were when you started this a few years ago. You're not the same person. And so I would start leaning in and trusting the Rose that has created great habits, that has found herself on her own. She's budgeting. She's paid off debt. Like, she knows what to do. She knows how to live on less than she makes. I mean, all of that. That's who you've become. And being confident in that part of you, I think, is important too. And you have to have the numbers work, right? So yes, I would say for a season, if you still need some margin, keep part of that side hustle going just to give you some comfort there. But ideally, you can phase that out as your main career goes up.
1: David's in Indianapolis. Hi, David. How are you?
10: I'm doing well. Thanks for taking my call, Dave.
1: Sure. What's up?
10: So my question, my wife and I, we've been together for 6 years. And we've, over those 6 years, always been comfortably financially, but we've talked a lot about budgeting pretty much once every 6 months or so. We have a discussion on we should sit down and really budget. But we never get to the actual budget part that allows us to track moving forward. We kind of look in the rear view and say, okay, we're doing all right. And then you know, talk about we should try to cut back here, try to cut back there, but it never actually, rubber never meets the road, so to speak, where we have a budget that we execute against moving forward. So I wanted to get your thoughts on any practical tips to kind of implement that and move forward in a way that makes it effective for us.
1: Yeah. You know, you're battling one of the hardest things that I think Americans battle, and that is doing nothing or handling money poorly. You could still have a pretty dadgum good life. And, you know, it's yeah. almost like you need to have a crisis to wake your butt up, you know, because everything's just kind of going okay.
10: Yeah, that's...
1: There's nothing to kick you off the truck.
10: That's where we're at.
1: Yeah. And so when I'm facing something like that, I just try to look at in the mirror and sit down. Sharon and I sit down and go, okay, there's not a crisis here, but we're going to create one. We're going to emotionally decide that we're pissed about this. We're not living like this anymore. You know, you don't have to have a heart attack to decide it's a good idea to get in shape. You could just look in the mirror and go, hey, no more donuts, Bubba. You know, that might be me talking to me, by the way. But, you know, so, you know, I mean, that, right?
9: That's... Yeah, that, okay, so I, yes. Yes and amen. Dave gets pissed. I was thinking on the other end is to, instead of, because for a lot of people, yes, they have this, like, crisis moment, and their past catches up with them, and they have to change immediately, or it's going to continue what it's been doing, right? Your past hasn't necessarily caught up with you, right? You don't have great money habits, but it is what it is. So I would say let the motivator be your future. And you and your wife sit down and be like, the money we are letting out of our hands without because we're not being intentional, we're losing our future selves. Like, the 60-year-old version of us is going to be so pissed at the 30
1: version of
9: us.
1: Oh, they're pissed again. Wait a minute.
9: Shoot. Dave, man,
1: gotcha.
9: Maybe I am more like you than I want to admit. No, okay. So yeah, the future, we want to be able to do X, Y, and Z in the future. Like, this is where we want to be, and let the future be the motivator of your goals, right? So you guys have to look ahead and say, what do we want our life to look like in 5 years, in 3 years, in 10 years?
1: Regret is a nasty disease.
9: And all of that, yes. And David, seriously, the every dollar budget is going to be everything for you guys. I literally just tracked my transactions this morning, and Winston and I, we talked about our July budget, but it takes us 5 minutes now when we talk about it because we've been doing it for 16 years. So what I would say to you guys is what we used to do is literally put it in your calendar on your phones or set one of those reminders on your iPhones and just say 8:30 tonight and we're having a 20-minute discussion about the budget, and do that two or three times a week. Seriously, do it a lot at the beginning.
1: Yeah.
9: So you guys get in the rhythm of just looking and talking and looking and talking.
1: And sticking to it.
9: Yes, but you have to change that habit. So and then as it goes on, you don't have to do that as much, obviously.
1: What's your household income?
10: So base is around $215,000 and then usually around another
1: I would just ask the question to myself. I would say, if I had somebody working for me that made $215,000 and they handled money the way this guy does, would I fire them? Well, please don't ask God to bless you if you're going to be mediocre in the handling of your money. He wants excellence. So be excellent. You know, treat this like it's your job. And you guys are not dumb people. So sit down and put it all in the budget. Y'all all talk about it. And then, by God, stick to it. And then you're going to go through about 90 days of back and forth to get it all figured out and get the rough edges out.
9: And you're
1: then
9: doing
1: you'll
9: all this.
1: Winning.
9: Yes, and you do all of this for the goal.
1: If you want to win with money in 2026, you can't keep living normal. 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

0: stay in effect, but there will now be annual reviews that could change major parts of the treaty. U.S. Trade Representative Jameson Greer said the U.S. trade deficit with Mexico and Canada was a key reason to not renew the agreement as is. During his first term, the president touted the USMCA as, quote, the best agreement we've ever made. Karen Travers, ABC News, the White House.
1: 1 week after the double earthquakes in Venezuela, search and rescue teams still finding survivors, including a three-year-old trapped in the rubble for 6 days. There are now more than 2,000 confirmed deaths. Authorities in Ohio say 16 children have been removed from a home east of Cincinnati, describing those living conditions as deplorable. Here's ABC's Alex Prochet.
2: We're also told that this is an interfamilial situation. It's not a human trafficking case, according to law enforcement. But seven of those children had to be taken to Columbus area hospitals. Two of them were airlifted, and at least one child had to be intubated. Police say they actually stumbled upon this situation. They were executing a search warrant in a parallel investigation when they found this house with all those children inside.
1: Four adult family members arraigned on 16 counts, including child endangerment. In New York City today, a dangerous stunt played out atop the Empire State Building and ended with both climbers in police custody. Two people scaling the Empire's spire, then climbing down to a lower platform where there appeared to be a proposal. The couple facing charges for that breach in security. You're listening to ABC News.
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6: Welcome back to the Ramsey Show in the Fairwinds Credit Union Studio. Adam is in Syracuse, New York. Hi, Adam. What's up?
7: Hey, Dave and Rachel. How are you guys doing?
6: Better than we deserve. What's up? How can we help?
7: So a little bit of background, I'm 26, my fiance is 27. About 2 years ago, we bought a house from my grandfather, got a pretty good discount on it. 2 years has passed, now we have about $200,000 in equity in the house. We're planning on getting married soon. We've been thinking about just eloping, and then we have a wedding date already set for November 5th of 2027. I have $55,000 worth of debt currently. She doesn't have any debt right now. And we're thinking that if we get married soon, that we just sell the house, possibly pay off my debt, and then either rent for a little while or buy a lower priced house. And I'm just trying to, I feel like I'm more on the fence of actually doing the renting. And I feel like she's just not, she's a little more on the other side of it.
6: What do you make and what does she make?
7: So I just got a pay increase of about $20,000. I'll be making $70,000 now. She makes mid 80s, probably about 86.
6: Okay. So you have, how much debt? $55,000.
7: What's it on,
8: Adam?
7: So 26 on a car loan and then 30 on student loans.
6: Okay. Well, the proper way to answer this is pretending that you all get married this weekend. And then this is what I would do. But I would not do anything else together until you're married. Okay, you quit paying people's bills that are your roommates. And I don't care if it's your fiance or not, it's still your freaking roommate. Because you don't have any legal ties whatsoever. And one of you just walks off or one of you, something happens to one of you or something like that. And those things happen in life.
8: Yeah, there's no repercussions. There's no protection.
6: You're very, very vulnerable. So, yeah, if you want to do a celebration in November of 27, that's fine, but I'd be married by the end of the weekend. Happy 4th of July. Woohoo. Fireworks. Okay, and so here
8: America's
6: we go.
8: America's birthday and Adam's.
6: That's right.
8: Anniversary.
6: On the 250th anniversary, we got married. And so, and whose car is the $26,000?
7: It's my truck.
6: Yeah. I'd sell your truck. I wouldn't sell your house.
8: Mm-hmm.
7: Okay. To give a little more background on the house was built in 1918.
6: You don't like
7: and
6: the house?
7: We love the area and the property that we have, but we're not huge fans of the house itself.
6: Yeah.
8: Okay. If you were going to move anyways, that's one discussion. I would not move because of the debt, but if you guys don't like the house and you want to do something living wise differently, regardless of the debt, then that's a totally different discussion.
6: Yeah, but I in that case, I would sell the house and buy a different house.
8: Mm-hmm.
6: And I'd still sell the truck.
8: And I'd still live on one of your incomes for the next year after you get married and just pay off the debt or sell the truck and then live off one of your incomes.
6: If you
8: want
6: to keep the truck, you need to pay it off inside of a year and a half and the other debt too and keep the house. And then when that's done, then we'll talk about selling the house and moving to a different house with the equity. But selling the house to get out of debt is...
8: We rarely recommend that.
6: No, almost never. Only in extreme situations where somebody's really going to be broke. But there doesn't need to be an our house and an our anything because you're not married. It's very, very dangerous. Don't do this, folks. So, yeah, you do what you want to do, but if I were you, I'd be married by the end of the weekend and have a wonderful anniversary that we can always remember was the 250th anniversary of the United States of America. And there we go. Hee-haw. And you know, you can make jokes about fireworks on your honeymoon the rest of your life,
8: okay,
6: right?
8: So, yeah.
6: Anyway, have some fun with it. But yeah, I'm because dude, y'all have been everything but married for a very long time. You talk like an old married guy. I mean, you don't even sound like, you know, so you really do need to get this stuff in the right order so that you don't get somebody doesn't get burned here. Christina is in Cincinnati. Hi, Christina. How are you?
0: Hi, I'm good. How are you all?
6: Better than we deserve. What's up?
0: Well, praise the Lord for that. So my husband and I are working baby steps 4 through 6, and we were just curious on balancing working the steps at the same time. So we have a plan built, like a plan built as we work all three, but we were just curious if we should be prioritizing working one more aggressively than the other.
6: Well, 4 is set. It's 15% before you move on. 15% of your household income going into retirement. That one's set. And then the only vacillation is between things that we want to do in the household because we're at intentional rather than intensity stage. Or do we need to save up and move up in car? Do we need to be saving up for a vacation? Those are kinds of competing things, right? And then, you know, age and aspirations of the kids for college, you know, it's a completely different discussion about baby step 5 if you have two people in high school versus two 2-year-olds or two 3-year-olds or something, right?
8: So how old are your kids?
0: We have just one daughter and she's 1.
6: Okay. Well, there's no panic about baby step 5. And so if you, in that situation, wanted to just do something that was representative of having touched that base, meaning we're going to put $100 a month or $200 a month or something in a 529 just to get started on it. It's not really enough, but it'll get us started, and then we're going to concentrate on knocking out the house. That's what a lot of people do in your situation.
8: Yeah, or you look up and when the kid's 7, 8, and be like, okay, what's tuition looking like now, and how aggressively do we need to be saving for this then? But yeah, I wouldn't be concerned, but I would open one and start putting a little bit of money
6: just to keep it going. Just say I'm on baby step 5, and you don't have to be putting a lot in there. And then attack the house. That's what most people do. What are you all trying to do? What are you thinking, Christina?
0: Well, so we do invest currently in a 529. We opened it pretty much after she was born, like the next month.
6: Good.
0: And I think I'm in a unique situation. We're planning for life, but I actually work at a university. And one of the benefits that we receive is that dependents can attend for free.
6: Right.
0: Now I have to be employed at the time of attendance. Mm-hmm. So that's why we're kind of planning for life. But
8: smart.
0: I think that's kind of what we're trying to balance. And then I know you guys talked about the 15% for baby step 4, but with Roth IRAs, we're actually coming in closer to 19% of our household income.
6: I wouldn't do that.
0: Okay. So we should kind of readjust that to 15% to apply either to 5 or 6.
6: Until your house is paid off. Yeah.
0: Okay. Perfect.
8: Yep. Yeah. And I wouldn't, I think you said it, Christina, but I agree with you on planning more of life happening because I don't want you feel like you have to be stuck in a job for 18 years, right? If you, just for your kid to get free tuition, right? Christina, in 5 or 6 years, it may look different. So when you
6: fired me when they were 17.
8: Yeah, that's right.
6: Yeah, no, I've actually gotten that call. Oh, man. Wow.
8: But good job, you guys.
6: Yeah, you're doing
8: great. Being a young family and doing this,
6: you're going to be in such good shape. You really are doing great. Well done.

0: 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I am Jade Warshaw. 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
8: Today's question comes from Brett in Kansas. My wife and I are currently paying off $80,000 of debt. At what point can we start to budget for a little bit of fun? We have been working nonstop to pay this off and want to add some fun money to the budget. Oh, it's a great question. And $80,000, that's a long trek, right? If, depending on what you guys make, could be a couple of years. And so, you know, one thing that we have found that helps a lot of families when there's a lot of debt, a massive amount of debt, is after certain debts are paid and you guys look up and say, okay, after we climb this mountain or after we do this, when it comes to the numbers, just to have like a breather to find something that you, not expensive and not, you know, that's going to cost you guys a lot, but like, what's one thing we can do to enjoy ourselves that we can look forward to? And sometimes that's like something for free, right? That you just plan and you're going to make this thing special. But I would say to be able to piece it out, when you look at the whole thing, I feel like it can be very overwhelming. But when you find these milestones within the $80,000 journey, that's helpful. But also the math is the math. And the deeper you sacrifice, the more money that goes to this debt, the faster you are going to pay it off. So if you go and take a trip or something, and you pay off a debt, it's not going to work.
7: I can never tell when someone asks a question this way whether they are just whining, like, wow, get over yourself, or whether they really have been going like 100 hours a week and they really haven't even bought a jar of mustard. I mean, you know.
8: What part of the spectrum are they on? Right, right.
7: If you're on the whining side and you're just, oh, grow up, shut up, fun is not defined by spending, you know. If you're on the other side, yeah, do what Rachel said. Set yourself a milestone and go, okay, we're going to go buy Chick-fil-A with coupons. And that's our big woohoo when we knock out that particular debt, okay? Because we've not been out to eat, but we're going to go do that. But, you know, what's interesting is that we define fun as with money. When can we do something fun? When you do something fun. It just doesn't necessarily require money. But it's like the only way we can have fun is if we have money spending going on. Well, that's not true. We all know that's shallow and not accurate. So don't define fun as necessarily spending. So let's go throw the Frisbee in the park. That's fun. The one we've already got. You don't go buy one. The Frisbee. Okay? And whatever. I don't care, but, you know, but we define fun as I want to go on a cruise, you know? And no, you can't do that. You're broke and $80,000 in debt. If that's what you're talking about, no. But if you're talking about, I'm going
8: to
7: finally...
8: Well, that's where you have to get creative, because I do know, you know, have fun. It's going to the movies, it's going to the zoo with the kid. Like, all of this costs money to go and do experiences or to go do something for a lot of things. But what you're saying is exactly right. Find the joy in life. Like, when you can do that, contentment starts to build, and that gets magnified as you build wealth, too, which is an amazing characteristic to have. So, yeah, what are the things that you can do? Is it game night? You know, as a family, is it going on walks? Like, go do something. Go live your life and have a great life. It doesn't have to cost a lot.
7: Yeah. I mean, think about families that lived in a time when you could not purchase fun. I mean, you were stuck with family monopoly. You had to play Monopoly with your family. It was the only thing you could do. Because, I mean, jigsaw puzzles, you were stuck with that. Remember COVID, when you were stuck in there with your family and you couldn't do anything? Because people found a way to spend money then anyway.
8: Yeah, I think online shopping went
7: stacks of wine bottles outside their doorway. But yeah, but anyway, but be careful how you define fun.
8: That's a good point. Yeah.
7: Eve is in Memphis. Hi, Eve. How are you?
9: Oh, I'm fine. Thank you for taking my call.
7: Sure. What's up?
9: So, just a bit of background. My husband and I, we have been in education for years, and I mean our own education, and have followed unpredictable work, moving internationally, and really genuinely not having a savings margin for a lot of our adult life. And so we don't really have a habit for that. And we're wanting to get on the same page for that. But I grew up watching my dad go bankrupt twice from day trading on borrowed house equity. And that makes me scary, wary of risk. And my husband had the opposite background of, you know, growing up pretty humbly and family saving in very, you know, boring savings accounts and bonds. And I feel like now he's going in the opposite direction. Yeah. He's drawn to crypto and IPOs, and he feels like he's older and he's had to wait so long to have the margin to invest that he wants a fast return. And he is reasonable, but like, we're both scientists. We like to see the full picture and get a full understanding. And I feel like I'm lost with trying to figure out everything. And with his hours, he doesn't have time to like sit down with people.
7: Yeah, so, you know, I think it's a good idea with his hours that he sits down with you and he sits down with people, because he's getting ready to make some huge mistakes.
9: Yeah, I just feel like when I do the research myself, he listens, but, like, I'm not confident enough to explain it back to him clearly. He wants it, like,
7: Let's pretend that we actually could sit down across the table from both of you and say, mm-hmm. Hey, husband, your parents had it wrong. They never invested. They only saved. You have to invest. Mm-hmm. And by the way, Eve's parents obviously had it wrong. They day traded into bankruptcy twice with the home equity. And both of those things are influencing these decisions in a toxic way.
9: Mm-hmm.
7: And then you add to that, he's decided he's going to be desperate and rash. Which, when I'm desperate and rash because it's coming at me, I'm late to the game, so I have to play catch up. I'm going to swing for the fence. I'm going to try to hit home runs only. You're going to strike out. As soon as I get that desperate, the way your husband is sounding, I get stupid. And it sounds like he's getting stupid. Crypto's stupid. It's a stupid swing for the fence. Okay? Day trading, stupid. It's a swing for the fence. But also not investing and instead just saving like
8: bonds.
7: His parents does is stupid. So, Rachel, your book, we've got to send it to them. Know Yourself, Know Your Money. Because their family of origins are really impacting this.
8: Yeah, of the fear and the motivation of what's going on. But then you got to get beyond that, Eve. And I would want to know from him, like, what is that motivation? Like, I understand that he feels like he doesn't have enough time. But if you guys ran out numbers in an S&P 500 to see where you guys would be, because how old are you all?
9: I'm 40. He's 48.
8: Okay. So I'm just curious to say, like, yeah, in the next 20 years, if you did the safe route, get pretty much guaranteed.
7: What's your income?
8: Are we going to have?
9: So income and like net take home right now is about $11,000 a month.
7: Okay. And so what if we put away $2,000 a month?
9: That's what I kind of want to do. And we need to rerun some numbers of budgets. We've got some money getting freed up now. We have a kid who was in private school who's going to a public high school. You know, so we have margin. I can see the margin coming. We've agreed we're going to save up the emergency fund first.
7: Yeah. Eve, if you put $2,000 a month in just an S&P 500, which is an investment in the stock market, but it's not a day trade, and it's not crypto, okay? The average annual rate of return of the stock market in the United States since it began is 11.8%. If it averaged 11%, and you put $2,000 away from age 40 to age 67, you'd have $4 million. That's what you should be doing.
9: We have to consider about as well. So I think, you know, we haven't been saving for college yet. I think we kind of need a relatively succinct way to see what are the investment strategies, what are the ways to do this, and what point we should think about.
7: And that requires sitting down with someone that knows something that you all don't know.
8: Yeah, check out SmartVestor at RamseySolutions.com and sit down with a financial planner who gets excited about watching your money grow, right? They're not anti that kind of thing. They're pro all of that. And look at the big picture, and it's wisdom. And I feel like that's what's scaring me about his decisions, is it feels immature. It does not feel wise.
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11: 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Former Southern baseball coach Roger Cador has passed away at the age of 84. Case Kieschnick has this report.
12: After playing baseball at Southern as a student, Cador built the Jaguars into an HBCU powerhouse in 33 years as head coach. Chair of the Southern University Board of Supervisors, Tony Clayton, says he was the quintessential Southern gentleman.
13: Legacy would say that he's probably the best coach that Southern University ever produced. This guy bled blue and gold.
12: Cador earned 2 HBCU national championships and 14 SWAC titles at Southern. He coached 10 All-Americans and 62 MLB draft picks.
13: That would not be Southern University as it is today in baseball if it were not for Roger Cador.
12: I'm Case Kieschnick.
11: A report on registered voters in the state shows that for the first time in modern history, there are more registered Republican voters than Democratic voters. Registered Republican voters outnumber Democratic voters by 2,300. 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
14: 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Hey, it's Haldane. 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We've got Attorney General Liz Merle to talk about that and a few other headlines that her office has been making. 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Of course, we've got Crime Stoppers coming your way. 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

0: is in Austin, Texas. Hey, Bill, what's up?
1: Hey, Mr. Ramsey, Ms. Cruz, I appreciate you guys taking my call.
0: Sure. How can we help?
1: So I'm trying to get on the same page

0: my girlfriend here, and we're trying to start saving money. I want to obviously start planning for our future. I think we just can't get on the same page. Every time I bring up finances, it often turns into a confrontation. So I'm just trying to figure out the best way to go about it and show her, you know, what we're looking at financially, because we've really never sat down together and looked at it as a whole. I just want to see what you guys
1: how long have y'all been dating?
0: In mind based on the finances. We've been dating for 2.5 years.
2: Okay. How old are you guys?
0: I'm 26 and she's 28.
2: Okay.
1: Okay. And so when you start talking about, you know, someday when we're married, we're going to combine finances and this is what it looks like, it turns into a confrontation. What does that mean?
0: So basically, like, I obviously want to start planning for our future and stuff like that. And I've told her that. And she doesn't want to obviously take any steps to start planning for our future because we're not married. Now, I know obviously you said not to, you know, get into houses and cars and stuff together until you're married, and I've already made that mistake. But I'm kind of sure.
1: Wait. You know, you've already made that mistake. You bought a house together?
0: Yeah, so I worked for a home builder.
1: I don't care. You bought a house together. Make sure I understand what you're saying.
0: Yes, sir.
1: And you bought cars together.
0: I own mine outright, and then I'm on hers as well.
1: Yeah. So you're shocked that this woman doesn't want to talk to you about money anymore until you marry her. Of course she doesn't.
0: Well, yeah, I just, you know.
1: She's tired of waiting on you.
0: I know. I just want to feel like it's going to be.
1: You bought a house.
0: I think that marriage flips the switch, you know, and then it's like, all right, well, now we have to.
1: You bought a house. That's not like a little small step. Like, this isn't like we shoot coupons at Costco. You bought a freaking house, man.
2: Okay.
1: And then you bought a car for her, and it's in your name, and she feels insecure about you talking about the future without a ring on her finger. Well, no kidding, dude.
0: Yeah.
1: This is you.
0: Yeah. I've been thinking about, you know, yeah, I know. I've been thinking about, obviously, marriage and stuff. It just scares me because I'm like, I mean,
1: bought a house.
0: We've been basically married, but
1: how do you scared about marriage after you bought a house together?
2: Because a house is not a lifelong commitment.
0: Wanna,
2: so I know.
0: Yeah, I just don't want to feel like
1: that's the mortgage company
0: going to flip a switch in her, you know, in her mind that wow, okay, now we're married, now we need to save money. It's like, why aren't we saving money right now?
2: Okay, so is the saving the money the tension point that you're wanting to put money away and she just wants to spend? What is that one of the tension points?
0: Yeah, it's a tension point on that. She owes money back to the IRS, so I'm trying to tell her, hey, you know, this can really screw us, you know, in the long run if they start garnishing her wages and everything like that. So, like, we got to get on top of that. She's making minimum payments, but, like, we need to start, you know, taking it more serious. And, you know, I'm trying to.
1: All right, I'm going to quit beating on you. What would I do if I were in your shoes? The two of you need to schedule a meeting with a marriage counselor this week. And I want you to begin pre-marriage counseling and decide if you're going to get married and if you can align enough on your finances in order to spend your life together. And then you either need to pull the plug on this thing and sell the house and the car and go on your merry way, or you need to get married as soon as you can get aligned. And I'm talking a month from now. You need to make a decision.
0: Okay.
1: Because you're trying to handle all of this while she feels like she's dangling on the end of a hook like a worm over a bass. And
2: because
1: she's tired of it.
2: Because, yeah.
1: She's tired of it. And she doesn't know how to focus.
0: I'm sure.
1: You're not in a seat to tell her what to do about anything. You're just the boyfriend.
0: Yeah.
1: So you guys cannot, you know, you can't go. If it's your wife, the two of you can sit down and go, hey, we're the two of us, we're going to attack this IRS thing because this is going to screw us. So your statement would be correct then. But you're trying to make
2: a
1: statement from a position of
2: power that you don't have.
1: A position of a seat that you're not sitting in.
2: Yeah.
0: Yeah. I'm just trying to.
1: I know. You want everybody to be on the same page.
0: I pay for the house and everything. I pay for everything, you know, for the house. I pay for the house. I pay for my car, water, trash, and, you know, everything that comes with the house. I pay for auto insurance.
1: What does she make?
0: For everything.
1: What does she make?
0: So, she makes $3,000 per month, and then she makes commission depending on, you know, sales that she makes.
1: So, in your marriage counseling, if you're going to go do what I tell you to do, you guys need to sit down and do a mock budget that says if we were married, we would put all of our money on the table, and here's what we would do with our money.
2: Yeah.
1: We would pay the house payment, we'd pay the car payment, we'd pay the IRS, we would eat, and our money would be shared, and we would make decisions together that are wise and going forward. But you're starting to regret, you're starting to resent her for not carrying her half of the load, and yet you signed this deal up.
0: Yeah.
1: You made this mess.
2: And Bill, I would also, and leave with a lot of humility, too.
1: Yeah.
2: I feel like, you know, you're pointing at her, you're going to screw this up if you don't, if you're just doing minimum payments. And it felt a little, I understand what you're saying. You have an urgency, but the urgency can come off as very shameful and down-putting, and you have it figured out and she doesn't. And do you know what I mean? Like the emotional intelligence of, I think a healthy marriage is both sitting down and be like, okay, what's your desire? Here's my desire.
1: Yep.
2: Here's what I'm thinking. Here's the story that I've made up in my head, Bill, is that you think I suck with money and I have to get this right for you to marry me to make me worthy of marriage. Am I not worthy now? I don't know. Like, there could be so many things attached to this, and you guys gotta walk through all of that. Yeah. I would, before you get married.
1: So I would go to a pre-marriage counselor today. And I would get to the root
2: issues of it all. Yeah.
1: And let's see if we can get aligned and then very, very quickly get married, or let's start taking this thing apart.
2: Because if I'm her, my car is attached to this guy.
1: Yep.
2: My home is attached to this guy.
1: Yep.
2: I make $3,000 a month.
1: Yep.
2: And here he is.
1: And I owe the IRS.
2: Here he is telling me what I need to be doing.
1: Signed me up for all this, he still resents me because he has to pay for everything.
2: Yep. I don't know. There would be a lot, I think, there that she may not even realize. I don't know. But,
1: She feels hung out to dry. You know, and no, she don't want to talk about the future with you because the present with you sucks. Of course not. I mean, it's not good.
2: But it's all good intentions.
1: No.
2: But Bill is I hear you, Bill. Like, because we have some people that they're so hardcore with, I mean, obviously not our principals because he went and bought a house and, but like, people are so, their motivation is good. Of like, I want to save money, I want to be responsible, and I want these things. But you end up coming off very unattractive, very controlling, kind of shameful
1: when you do it out of order, particularly.
2: Yeah. So there has to be a lot of humility in this.
1: Yeah.
2: And you guys need to get on the same page. And she's going to be different than you too, Bill, when it comes to money. She might be a spender always, and you may be the saver always. And that is the dynamic, which is beautiful. In a marriage, you need each other. So that's a good thing. She doesn't need to turn into you, but she does need to be a responsible adult too. So I hear that side of it. Oh man. Bill, put a ring on it. If she's the one.
1: The only shot you've got at this is not continuing like it is. And it's not just go get married this weekend either, because you've got a mess. You don't know what you're getting into. So you guys need to get some good coaching, some good counseling from a good marriage counselor, and settle in and get married very quickly as soon as you can.
2: Yeah, make a decision. Align you guys
1: that.
2: Are 26 and 27. And
1: because
2: so,
1: she's dangling on the end of a hook and she's tired of it. I promise you that's what's going on. I promise you. And, you know, that's the way it is. Open phones at 888-825-5225.

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0: 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Paige is in Denver. Hi, Paige. How are you?
6: I'm doing all right. Thanks so much for taking my call.
0: Sure. How can we help?
6: So my husband was recently, his position was eliminated after several years with a Christian organization. And so he's actively looking for a job, but we have some medical debt. I have a child that has a chronic illness. So we have monthly bills for his care. And so I have a little less than $3,000 in medical debt right now. We have 4 months reserve. We do not have any debt except our home.
0: How much is the 4 months reserve? How much money is that?
6: I have about $15,000.
0: Okay.
6: Right now. And then
0: how long ago was your husband laid off?
6: He was let know in April. His kind of contract ended this last month, and now he's been given 2.5 months severance.
0: And so he's known about this for months upon months upon months. What type of work was he doing in the ministry?
6: Christian education. So he's been actively looking and applying for jobs. So hopefully, and there are a few things that he's got on the horizon. But we have these medical bills, so I'm trying to figure out how to pay those off the best. I understand, like, the snowball method, and I was going to
0: start with the smallest amount. No, that doesn't work. None of that works. Right now, everything's
6: okay.
0: On hold till he gets a job.
6: Right.
0: Are you working outside the home?
6: I do. I work with the same organization, and so I'm looking for some other options. I think it's possible that my position feels a little precarious right now as well.
0: That's probable.
6: Right.
0: Yeah.
6: So we're just trying to figure out. I've called billing for all of these medical
0: bills. It doesn't matter. It's only $3,000.
6: Right.
0: You could write a check today, but I'm not going to.
6: Right. That's my question. What do I do?
0: No.
6: How do we move on from here?
0: We wait. We wait and we go get income. Both of us go get income now.
6: Okay.
0: Now, was he teaching or was he in administration?
6: He was in administration.
0: Does he have the ability to start doing online teaching as a side hustle starting tonight? Ready, set, go?
6: Sure.
0: Do it.
6: Yeah, I mean, I think, yeah.
0: Sign up. Start being professor to some online classes tonight. You can sign up for those immediately. And income will start coming immediately. I want him to load up on that.
7: While he's looking.
0: And turn the television off or throw a brick through it. No wasting time right now.
6: Sure. Okay.
0: No wasting time. Income. I want some interim income until he lands the next gig. Because until then, we're in limbo. And limbo is scary as crud, isn't it, Paige?
6: Indeed.
7: So because he was laid off in April, right? And you said that y'all had 2 months of severance.
0: No.
7: Mm-hmm. Okay. Yeah. So you're ending. Yeah. So you're calling at the beginning of July when the severance is.
6: He was paid out. So he was paid out through his contract, which was the end of June. So now we are starting the 2.5 months.
7: Okay, that's good. Okay, so you have July and August of severance.
0: Which the way I look at that is, if he lands something this week, that's 2.5 months signing bonus to the next gig.
7: Yeah.
6: Right. Yeah. Great. Right.
0: It's flush money. It's gravy money. It's extra money. And we write a check, pay off so what you're dealing with, and it's a fair thing that you're dealing with, though, it is my child has an illness and I've got this financial stress and we've all, he's lost his income. I'm probably going to. So you've got a lot of angst in the air. And what I'm trying to do is get something
7: controlled.
0: The faster some kind of money starts coming in.
6: Okay.
0: Even if it's not the permanent solution, the lower your anxiety goes.
6: Okay. Yeah. And we've met our out-of-pocket deductible for the year.
0: Yeah.
6: So, and that as part of his severance, they're going to cover COBRA for us through the end of the year. So we're not going to incur any more medical bills.
0: Well, you're probably going to get a health package at the next place, and he's probably going to land that in the next 30 days.
6: Right. And he's working hard to do so. It's just a tricky time.
0: Yeah, it's just scary.
6: It was tricky, yeah. Right?
0: We're walking the Grand Canyon on a freaking tightrope. I mean, this is scary.
6: Yeah.
0: And so I think you're going to be okay. I don't hear anything that panics me, but I can relate to your anxiety, and I think your anxiety is valid.
6: Right.
0: But I don't want it to be my activator. And so what we're going to do is we're going to protect the $15,000.
7: Yeah, but the answer is we don't pay the $3,000.
0: Don't pay the $3,000 a day. Protect the $15,000. Protect the severance. Okay. Cut everything out of your budget. Go to beans and rice and beans. You're not going out to eat. Yep. We're not going to celebrate the severance check, you know, unless it's with water and cereal, right? I mean, so we're going to, the storm is here. We're putting plywood on the windows. And when the storm passes, we'll take the plywood down.
6: Sure.
0: That's what we're doing.
6: And we feel like we've been taking those steps. I think it's just a matter of, do I call these medical companies and say, I can't do it, just let it run?
0: They're useless. They don't care.
6: That's what I'm finding. It's been really frustrating.
0: Yeah, you're not talking to Intelligent Life.
6: So we just let it sit until something lands and then pay it off.
0: They'll use the fact that you called and try to turn on your honor and turn on everything else to get you to go ahead and pay it. They'll shame you, won't they?
6: 100%.
0: Yeah, that's what they do. Yeah.
6: We've had, already somebody say, well, we won't make another appointment until you pay this bill. And I've said, but I am paying, we've been making. Yeah.
0: Well, I won't make another appointment with you anyway. I'm tired of you people. I think we'll go somewhere else.
6: So,
0: I can handle that.
6: It's just we just feel like we've been in this tricky place. And so I've been trying to decide, do I just write a check?
0: What medical professional actually said that? Was that a collector or the actual administrator in the office?
6: It was a billing department.
0: Yeah, that's bull. They don't have control of the appointments.
6: So
0: that was complete BS. Okay.
6: So it sounds like we are just, the best thing is to hold tight.
0: Exactly.
6: Really?
0: Exactly. And I'm just trying to give you some information that normalizes where you are to where it doesn't feel quite so sketchy. Yeah. So the billing department doesn't make appointments. They're full of crap. They were just trying to collect a bill, and they make up stories, and they shame, and they do whatever else. So heck with that. And, yeah, he gets a job, but he's got a game on. I mean, get part-time income, short-term income, long-term income, income, income, income, income. Both of you. Like your hair's on fire. Because the faster you stack cash, the lower your stress goes and the better he interviews. When you walk into interview and you're scared to death for your house being foreclosed on, you don't interview as well as when you walk in with cash stacked in the bedroom. You walk different and you talk different. Your octave is different in your voice. Everything changes. You have zero swagger when you're desperate. And you don't want to do that. You don't, because you're not attractive hire. At that point, scares people when you're scared. So that's why I'm telling you, go get some income, and it'll help him close the deal on the permanent upgrade, and he'll probably get an upgrade in his job. Wow. Sorry you guys are facing that. We're on your team, though. We're here to help you. If you need us again, you call anytime.

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1: From ABC News, I'm Michelle Franzen. In North Dakota, President Trump toured the new Teddy Roosevelt Presidential Library in Medora near the Badlands. The president delivered remarks at the opening ceremony and took credit for signing the bill during his first term for the project that included transferring 90 acres of federal land for the library.
3: And today, the artistry and scholarship, technical skill on display right here and in that museum in particular is just fantastic.

0: It was extremely high presence, I'm sure, of bacterial and human feces. It was just a disgusting scene.
1: The children now in protective custody. A stunt at the Empire State Building today, beginning with a couple scaling the Empire spire where they flew a banner before climbing down where a proposal took place on a platform. It ended with the man and woman taken into custody. ABC News contributor and former NYPD Chief of Detectives Robert Boyce says the skilled daredevils didn't use harnesses or ropes and also breached security.
2: They didn't do any safety equipment, which puts it in a different perspective. It's reckless endangerment felony. Because if they had fallen, they would have killed somebody else, could have killed somebody else on the way down from their own demise. So there's an issue right there, as well as criminal trespass and other ancillary charges that can go from there.
1: The breach comes as the NYPD is ramping up patrols and security ahead of the fourth holiday. 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
1: Welcome back to the Ramsey Show in the Fairwinds Credit Union Studio. I'm Dave Ramsey, your host. Rachel Cruz, Ramsey personality. My daughter is my co-host today. Johannes is calling us from Australia. Hey, Johannes, what's up?
2: Hello there, Dave. Not much yourself?
1: Better than I deserve, sir. How can we help?
2: That's great. Dave, I have a basic question here for you. I'm a carpenter apprentice, and I have me and my wife have a yearly income of $71,000and $71,500. Mm-hmm. We are struggling to make ends meet at this stage, and we've been over the last 12 months we've been dipping into our savings just to try and stay afloat. One of my concerns is involving car insurance that I have for my ute and if I invested prematurely.
1: Mm-hmm. Okay. So do you have debt?
2: Well, yesterday morning when I called first, I thought no. And then after thinking about it, I do. I have a step pay account with Cornwealth, which is a small credit card. It has about $400 on it. I mainly use it for fuel. And the only reason I opened it up is to pay an electricity bill. And then I have a personal loan from my dad of $3,000. And then I got a month-to-month phone plan paying my wife's phone.
1: That's your utilities. Okay. All right. And so $71,000, $72,000 coming in. So yes, $6,000 a month. And how much is your rent or your mortgage?
2: We are renting. It's $440 a week, sir.
1: So $1,800 a month. Does that sound right?
2: Correct. That's correct.
1: Okay. And what is, I don't know the tax rates and so forth in Australia. Out of $72,000 a year, how much do you get taxed?
2: So that's the net income. The tax.
1: That's the net of tax.
2: Slightly on the, that's net.
1: Oh, yes. Good. Okay. All right. So we've got $6,000 a month to operate from. We've got about $2,000 going out in rent. Actually, it leaves us $4,000, mm-hmm, to do everything else with. Does that sound correct?
2: Yes, sir.
1: Okay.
3: Where would you say it's going? Is there one big expense, or is it a bunch of little things?
2: For the majority, is a bunch of little things. The biggest expenses here is obviously groceries, which counting up the average groceries we spent the last few months on a month-to-month basis, about $1,700. That because we got two kids as well as three pets, so nappies and baby wipes and stuff like that, mm-hmm, can get quite pricey here. And then for work, because I have to travel out of town quite often, I've been spending a minimum of $150 a week on fuel. Mm-hmm. And then utilities are the other big one. It's about $600 every 3 months for power and about $200 every 3 months for water, so that's $800.
1: So what has changed dramatically in the last year that put the pinch on?
2: So we were living in Stanthorpe, a small country town, we moved about 13 months ago. We moved to a bigger city, which for my job, which increased the rent and just about everything else, to be honest.
1: Yeah, cost of living is higher there than it is out in the country. Yeah, that makes sense.
3: Does your income go up for the move?
2: It did, but my wife isn't currently working. She's a stay-at-home mom. She's got a bunch of undiagnosed medical issues that we're trying to sort out.
1: Is she working in the other place?
2: No, sir.
1: So that didn't change.
2: She receives a like a state income, like right. handling payments.
1: Right.
2: So with my pay going up, her pay from the state went down dramatically.
1: So did you ended up netting less by moving or netting more between her going down and you going up?
2: We ended up netting slightly less by moving, sir.
1: And your costs all went up.
2: Well, our cost of living went up dramatically, yeah. Yes.
1: Can you move back? Can you go back to where you were? You were better off before the move.
2: I was, definitely. Unfortunately, that's not really an option for us at this stage.
1: Because of your job?
2: Yes, sir. Because of my job.
1: Okay.
2: I'm doing a carpenter apprenticeship, which is a 4-year based job.
1: How far into the 4 years are you?
2: I'm in just over a year now, sir.
1: Okay.
3: So you got 3 more years of that. And then what does life look like after that?
2: Well, life after that, I'll obviously be qualified, and I want to get a few more building certificates behind my name so I can eventually grow up, eventually move on in my career.
3: Okay.
1: But after three years, does your income jump?
2: Yeah, after I finished my apprenticeship, yes, it jumped.
3: To what?
2: Estimation about 25 to 30 a year net.
3: Okay. So you almost, it's like you guys have 3 years of this way of life.
2: Yes, sir. Yes.
3: Yeah,
2: yes, right.
3: You're good. Which is a good thing because at least you have an end date that you're like, okay.
1: Hang on.
3: The 1700, if we can cut that to 1300, like, right, if you can just find these small cuts, and it's going to strain you guys. It's not going to be fun.
1: Yeah, maybe even rent something cheaper than what you are. I don't know. Yeah. Anything you can do to get closer to balance. Nothing you're describing, your current situation is a difficult situation to prosper in, but it is an okay situation to hang out in until we finish the apprenticeship. It's like saying, you know, in the States, we'd say you're in college for 3 years more. And when you get out of college, well, then your income goes up. Now we go into prosperity mode.
3: Mm-hmm.
1: But right now, you're just paying a price to go win with this apprenticeship. But I think I'm going to look around and go, you know, finish up her diagnosis so that you can figure out what she's struggling with. And then what opportunities she's got to create some kind of income that might be better than the state income. That's probably not hard to do.
3: Than what she's making.
1: Once she's got some health, her health back. And then anything you're allowed to do while in the apprenticeship as a side hustle, I'd be picking up.
3: Mm-hmm.
1: And anything I can do to cut my expenses, like rent and other things, I'm going to do that. But if you don't do much, if you don't have much progress, as long as you don't go backwards.
3: Yes, the dipping into savings is where I would say make it a goal to don't do that,
1: yeah.
3: Right? From an income expenses, and it's just for 3 years, right? For 3 years, this is what this has to look like. And then, oh my gosh, it opens up. 30 grand changes your life.
1: It sure does.

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2: Nick is with us in New York. Hi, Nick. How are you?
7: Hi, guys. Thanks in advance for your help.
2: Sure. What's up?
7: Okay, so here's my problem. My wife, she's been to a number of different dentists, and it's been an evolving problem. Not evolving. She's been getting the same diagnosis for a number of years, but we haven't really known what to do about it. Basically, we've seen a few dentists that have all said the same thing. She needs to have, like, a total mouth reconstruction. and it's phenomenally expensive. We don't have dental insurance. It's out of pocket. The quotes are from like $70,000 to $150,000 that we would either, I mean, I don't know what to do about it. I don't know. I mean, technically, I could take money out of my retirement and pay for it. We do have quite a big emergency fund that could probably pay for it, but that leaves us like wiped out then. My sort of preference is to figure out a way to pay it incrementally, like, you know, $20,000 a year or something like that. But I don't know. I just don't know how to go about it. Or I'm not really sure. You know, my inclination would be to get a bunch of credit cards.
2: How much is in your emergency fund?
7: Like $80,000.
2: Okay. All right.
7: So I think
1: how urgent is the surgery?
2: What is the? I mean, it's obviously tremendously painful thing.
7: It's going to be awful.
2: No, I mean currently she's in pain, right?
7: Well, yeah. I mean, like basically her bite has collapsed, so her teeth hit each other, and the enamel wears away, so she gets a lot of cavities. Her teeth are all loose from sort of hitting each other incorrectly.
1: Oh gosh.
7: So it's not.

0: fun. And
1: no.
0: But she can't bear the idea of spending all this money on that's out of pocket on, I want her to get it done because I want her to be happy and healthy. But I also, it's
2: what
0: it's
2: is your household
0: amount
2: income?
0: Of money. It's, she doesn't work and I'm a freelancer and it varies. It varies from about $140,000 to $200,000 a year. So, I mean, theoretically we could tighten the belt and probably pay for it this year. But that would be really...
1: Could you cash flow some of it and take some out of the emergency fund?
2: Yeah.
0: Well, I could pay for the whole thing out of the emergency fund, but then that puts the emergency fund to zero, which I understand is the point of the emergency fund, but...
2: Yeah.
1: Or cash flow some of it and take it down to $20,000, right? Cash flow the rest of the surgery.
2: Okay, so I'm... When I run into something like this, the biggest problem is that I feel like I don't know what's going on, and I've got to figure out enough of what's going on to make a wise decision, okay?
0: Right.
2: And so far, you've gotten this wide variety of solutions from $70,000 to $150,000, right?
0: Right.
2: And so that alone, if I'm in your shoes... That throws up red flags for me, and I says, okay, I've got to understand what the difference in $70,000 and $150,000 is. Why is that there? Is it because the dentist is, one of them is a Bentley salesman and one of them's a Chevrolet salesman? Why is that? Because that's true in dentistry. There's a wide variety of the way people approach things, the techniques that they use, the machinery that they have, the equipment that they have. How much they think of themselves, how much practice management has gone into jacking you up, and it's all over the place in the world.
0: And who their clients are.
2: Yeah, exactly. So I'm going to, on something like this, it could be that she goes to Kansas City to get the work done instead of New York City.
0: That's what I was advocating, trying to find
1: a
0: cheaper dentist in a smaller market.
2: And it's not cheaper in quality. But it's just someone that has a more commonsensical approach to this.
1: Clientele than New York City. You know what I mean?
2: Because this is a big enough thing that it's worth a few plane tickets and a few hotel stays. If you saved $100,000.
1: Have y'all looked at that, Nick, as an option? Did you price out other areas of the country?
0: I have. I mean, I have. Okay. I haven't taken it to like going to Des Moines yet, but. But like I have, I've looked in a bunch of different places, and one of the cheaper ones we found is in Florida near Miami.
2: Okay, mm-hmm.
0: That's the $70,000 option.
2: Okay, I want to know why it's cheaper, and I want to learn enough about this to do this. So, like one of my buddies, about 2 years ago, was diagnosed with cancer, and the good news is he's doing great. But he didn't know anything about cancer, and now he's a gum cancer expert.
0: Right.
2: Because he's just studied it because he had to stay alive, and to understand the treatment options and the protocols and the prognosis. Mm-hmm. And when someone says stage two or three, what do they really mean? And we hear all that stuff, but you suddenly matters when it's you. Like, the definition of major surgery is surgery on me. That's right. And so this is all of a sudden it matters. So I'm going to learn a lot more. And I'm going to do that because I want to gather enough information to make an intelligent decision and also to not get screwed over by an industry that doesn't mind overcharging.
0: Right.
2: And the dental industry has a component to it. Not everyone, but there are members of it that don't mind overcharging.
0: Right.
2: And so I'm going to learn about all of that. And, hey, you know what? I'm going to put you on hold. I have been endorsing a dental operation in Dallas, Texas, just outside Dallas, Texas, in Granbury Dental, for almost 20 years on a local Dallas radio station endorsement. And I know those guys, and I'm going to put you on hold, and we're going to connect you with them and just let them teach you and let them put in a bid, God help us, if that's what we want to call it, right?
1: Or at least let them give you advice as like a third party.
2: I do trust those guys.
1: Mm-hmm.
2: I've known them a long time.
0: Right.
2: And if I had to do something like that, that'd be one of the people I would talk to. Anyway, so
0: okay.
2: Just made a national ad out of a local. But anyway, hang on and we'll get you set up with that. So I want to learn because until I understand enough of the basic components of this, I am cynical and I worry about getting screwed.
0: Me too.
2: Once you get that settled, you write the check out of the emergency fund.
1: But Nick, use the emergency fund.
2: And you get your wife's health back.
0: Okay.
1: Yep. And then you guys build it back up.
0: And then just build it back.
1: Well, yeah, because $80,000 may be too much anyway. So you guys can always go to 3 to 4 months. Do you know what I mean? It won't take you forever to build it back.
2: But even if you use 70 of the 80, if that ends up being where you are and you're down to 10 and you rebuild and your wife's got her health back and this whole thing is in the rearview mirror.
1: It's worth it.
2: That's how I would do it.
0: Okay. All right. That's very helpful.
2: But I'm not doing it except in the context of all the other stuff we said for the last 5 minutes. Okay.
1: Yeah.
2: In other words, I know what's going on. And so, I don't have any doubt this lady has issues. Okay. Because she's had multiple people look at it, but I have had customers over the years that said, you know, the doctor told me if I didn't have this $20,000 dental surgery that I wasn't going to have my teeth. And then they go to three other doctors and they go, no.
1: You're fine. Yeah, totally. And she's obviously gotten multiple opinions over enough course of time.
2: That's first thing is you start to get enough other people looking at it to call BS on the others, you know. So, but, and that's true in anything. Whether, you know, if I'm dealing with a legal matter, I'm not going to just accept one lawyer that says you're screwed. I'm like, no, I think I'm not.
1: I think you're not my lawyer. But that's a part of life, a big decision making anyways.
2: Gather
1: you get multiple options. When you're shopping for a house, have multiple ones that you're looking at. Car shopping, go drive multiple before you buy. You know what I mean? Like that's a wisdom play anyways. And especially something this high dollar with health attached to it. Yeah, you definitely want to make sure that someone's not just outpricing you because they're in Manhattan and they can. Because if they can, they're doing it, you know. But if you can find something else, well worth it. Well, I hope it goes well, Nick.
2: One
1: for
2: airline
1: you guys.
2: Ticket save you $20,000.
1: Yeah, and I hope that her health and all of that. I hope it stores up because that has to be not a fun thing to live with on a daily basis. So.
2: I have the pain tolerance of nothing. I've been in intensive care. A little baby girl. Yeah.

0: I'm Dr. John Deloney. 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
1: Hey, George Camel here. 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
2: I'm Andrew Greenstein in the Talk 107.3 Baton Rouge Newsroom. Attorney General Liz Merle's threats to New Orleans officials is now the subject of an investigation by an Orleans Parish grand jury. During a news conference this morning, Merle said she knew nothing beyond what had been reported by the media.
3: I've never received any notice from anybody. I literally got a phone call from a person in the press yesterday that said, have you heard this? And I said, no.
2: Merle had threatened to remove Mayor Helena Moreno and others from their offices over a special election for a newly merged clerk of criminal and civil courts. The fourth and final Central Louisiana law enforcement officer charged in connection with an immigration fraud case pleads guilty. Former Forest Hill Police Chief Glenn Dixon pleaded guilty to one count of conspiracy to commit visa fraud. It was part of a years-long scheme in which the officers prepared bogus violent crime reports for immigrants to help them obtain U visas. I'm Andrew Greenstein, Talk 107.3 Baton Rouge.
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12: 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That simple. And we're going to go into taxes, navigating wills, and building a lasting legacy as well. 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Kim is in Dallas. Hi, Kim. How are you?
13: Hey, Dave. How are you? I'm good.
12: Good. What's up?
13: Just a quick question. I'm in a program to purchase a home. It's no down payment, no closing costs, no PMI. The catch is there is a lien on the home for 5 years, and each year you're in the house, it goes down. But I'm completely debt-free. I have about 6-7 months of savings. Should I focus more on building up my retirement or getting a conventional loan or continue the route that I'm on?
12: Is this some kind of a government first-time home buyer program or what?
13: No, it's a legitimate program.
12: No, I didn't ask that. I said, is it a government first-time home buyer program?
13: No, it's not.
12: It's a private company. It's a private company.
13: I guess you can call it private.
14: I don't know. It feels
12: like a government first-time homebuyer program.
13: No, it's, I don't want to say the name, but it's, they help a lot of people get into homes. It's a nationwide
14: program. Okay.
13: Yeah, and it's an actual program, and it's been pretty successful from what I've been seeing.
14: Okay. Well, it doesn't, it feels very risky.
12: No,
14: it feels risky.
12: Stop. Just say the name.
13: It's NACA, N-A-C-A.
12: N-A-C-A, okay. Not familiar with them, okay. All right.
14: Liens on homes and
12: Nothing down, no PMI, all this scares me, okay? And it scares me because if something happens during the 5 years, you could really end up seriously trapped here. And the other thing, that I don't know the program, so I don't know details.
14: Neighborhood Assistance Corporation of America, it's a non-profit. Okay. To help owner, yeah.
12: Yeah. But anything that sounds too good to be true usually is my experience. And this sounds a little wacky. Agreed?
13: I really don't agree because I know someone that's in one of their homes. So
12: it's highly unusual, wouldn't you say?
13: Well, to a point, but they used to have the PMI, and then they removed PMI and put the lien, put did the lien requirement. And what it is, it's a $25,000 lien, and each year you're in it, it reduces by $5,000. So you have to be there at least 5 years.
12: What price range?
13: And I'm looking at probably about up to $250,000 in my area.
12: And they're taking a they're only taking a 10% lien.
13: Mm-hmm. Well, that's just me. In other areas, you could be a million. It just depends on where you're at.
12: Mm-hmm. Okay. Well, I'm not going to say anything disparaging about them because I don't know anything about them, and I don't know enough to tell you to do it or to not do it. My tendency, in general, is to say I'm going to buy if I don't have any money, I probably shouldn't be buying a home. Because that's going to put you into a pinch because home ownership on a monthly basis is more expensive than renting. Like your air conditioner breaks and you don't have a landlord to fix it, you be the landlord. Your roof goes out and you got to put a roof on the thing. You know, the hot water heater blows. The stove goes out. And welcome to owning a house. The more stuff you own, the more repairmen you have to know. And so if you're moving to this, you don't have any money and... No, I would not be investing while I'm doing a nothing down home deal. Absolutely not. I'd be stacking cash as high as I could stack
14: it. Get a big emergency fund.
12: To make sure I had a massive emergency fund. And in general, and again, I don't know enough about this to tell you not to do it. It sounds like you're going to do it no matter what I say. So I don't know exactly why you're calling. But in general, I'm going to say... Get a 15-year fixed rate conventional Fannie Mae loan. Put down a down payment, 5%, 10% on your first time. You don't have to save up 20% to buy. And if you don't have the money to start working towards that, you probably don't have the money to own a house yet. And it's time to do something with your career.
14: Right, that's where I would be more nervous. From what I can tell, it sounds like it takes months and months and months of documentation stuff to even apply to be part of it. So I think they do their work on the front end to make sure that whoever's applying, you know, so there's probably a legitimate case for it, Kim, but getting into the home isn't what I'm as worried about for you. It's more maintaining it and not letting your home, keep you broke. Like, that's what we don't want either. You want your home to be a blessing and not a curse. And so, I would just
12: Habitat for Humanity has a program that's not dissimilar.
14: Yeah.
12: Okay. And it's a known, a much more known entity. Anyway.
14: Yes, and that's kind of what this is.
12: And so it sounds like it's modeled somewhat after that.
14: Yeah.
12: And Habitat for Humanity puts people into homes that can't otherwise find a way to get into them.
14: Mm-hmm.
12: And but they have had a problem. The dirty little secret is, it's difficult, but people get into the homes and then still don't go and save money.
14: Mm-hmm.
12: And they've had a problem with people get into a home, then they go buy a big screen for the wall, and then they go buy something else for the house, and they go buy something else for the house, and they've got payments all around them then that they wouldn't have had they not bought the home.
14: Right.
12: And so they've had some issues with people actually losing their Habitat for Humanity home because they didn't have good, healthy financial habits when they went in.
14: Mm-hmm.
12: But Habitat does a good job. They're a good organization.
14: Yeah.
12: So if it's modeled after that, I was thinking that's what she was going to say.
14: Mm-hmm.
12: But then I could have at least more intelligently done so, because we've done all kinds of stuff with Habitat helping them.
14: Well, and I just want to, and it sounds like too, there's a time limit to this. Whenever you get boxed into a time limit, that's like student loan forgiveness, right? If you go work for 10, you know, it's all these things that are long term of what you're committing to. You have to keep that in mind, because I don't know what it looks like if, Kim, you have to sell in 3 years and get out of the program. What does that mean? You know, so I would know all of that information as well.
12: It sounds like it's pro rata forgiven. $5,000 a year for 5 years on the $25,000 is what it sounded like. If that's the way it really works, then at least you know what you're up against, and you hope the house goes up in value that much.
14: Right, right.
12: And you hope you don't have a bunch of repairs that you can't afford to do.
14: But so, get that emergency fund, Kim, in place.
12: You got to have the emergency fund in place. And no, you don't need to be thinking about investing until this deal is settled.
14: Get a 6-month emergency
12: fund. Pile money up and have a nice, fat, juicy pile of money to offset the fact that you've not anticipated what all this entails and what you're getting yourself into. So, yeah. If it was a straight up government. So here's the weird thing, Rachel. 5 years like that, if you don't have that lien, that 5 years goes by so fast. If you do have that lien, 73,000 things happen during that 5 years. It's just like it ups the stress. It slows down the calendar.
14: Yep.
12: You know, it goes real fast if it's free and there's no constraints and no liens, but man, when you're trapped in there, it doesn't feel that way. Wow.
14: I hope it works out for you, Kim, though.
12: I do
14: because
12: too.
14: We do. We want everyone to be a homeowner, but again, we want it to be a blessing, not a curse. So having some cash for when things go wrong is going to be really important in your situation.

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7: Our scripture of the day, Philippians 3:17. Join together in following my example, brothers and sisters. And just as you have us as a model, keep your eyes on those who live as we do. Margaret Thatcher said, don't follow the crowd, let the crowd follow you. Karen is in Cleveland, Ohio. Hi, Karen. How are you?
8: Good. How are you doing? Thanks for taking my call.
7: Sure. What's up?
8: I'm 65 years old, and I recently found out that my husband lost all of our retirement and all of our money. And I ultimately ended up getting a dissolution because he gave me the house. I have no debt, basically, but I have a $300,000 house. I had to get a job and have a little bit of alimony, a little bit of Social Security. I have about $70,000 from money that my mom left me, and I'm just wondering how to move forward. Do I sell the house and invest the money?
7: Wow.
9: Oh, Karen, I'm so sorry.
7: Yeah.
8: Yeah.
7: You said you're how old?
8: 65.
7: How long were you married?
8: 15 years. He's 59.
7: What did he do with the money?
8: He retired at 54 and took a lump sum, and then because he dabbled in the market, he decided to do that full time. And I managed the daily budget, and he managed the retirement money. And what I did not know is that he moved his retirement money into his trading account. And last year he went all in on something and
9: lost
8: about
7: $500,000. Whoa.
8: And so he left, and then he came back, and when I found out lost the rest of it, I told him to get a job, and he left again.
9: Oh, Karen.
7: Wow. So what do you make at your career?
8: Retired a while back, many years ago, so I've got, because I'm 65, I don't want to start a career again, so I'm a receptionist, and I'm bringing in about 1,600 I mean, yeah, $1,600 a month.
7: Other than your broken heart, how's your health?
8: It's okay so far. I mean, my plan is to maybe work for another 10 years. I'll have to.
7: Okay.
9: Is the house paid for, Karen?
8: It is.
9: It's paid for, okay.
8: He had me take my Social Security early, so I don't get as much there. And my 401k's gone. Mm-hmm. So
7: that was part of what he lost.
8: Mm-hmm. Wow. Well, we lived off of it for a while he was investing. Because I was older and I was 59 and a half.
9: So you could take it without penalty, yeah.
8: Yeah.
7: So you got $70,000 and $300,000 and a $25,000 a year job. Okay.
8: Yeah.
7: How we got here doesn't change the answer, although it just it adds to the emotion of everything for sure. But I'm still going to say I'm going to set $20,000 of the $70,000 aside as your emergency fund. I'm going to sit down with a SmartVestor Pro and invest the $50,000. And do you sell the $300,000?
9: I wonder what $150,000.
7: What's the history on the house?
8: The history?
7: I mean, how long you owned it? Or?
8: Yeah, we've owned it 14 years. It's in pretty good shape.
7: Okay. All right. I mean, if we're only doing math, and all we're trying to do is just maximize everything, regardless of the emotion or regardless of just quality of life, you know, you go buy a $150,000 condo and you take another $150,000 of that house and you put it in good mutual funds. Now you got $220,000 at 65. Now at 70, that $220,000 will be a $500,000 if you don't add anything to it. So, yeah, I'm probably doing that.
9: Go get a condo or something.
7: And then the second thing I'm going to do is I'm going to reset your narrative in your head of, I'm 65, I don't have time for another career. Yeah, you do. You got plenty of time. In the world we live in today, things spin up so fast and make so much money so quickly. I would not take somebody as bright as I'm talking to and make them only a receptionist because I'm 65 for the next 10 years and I make nothing. Instead, I'd try to figure out a way to go make some money. And yeah. I think you got chops, girl. I think there's some stuff you can do.
8: Yeah.
7: What was your former career?
8: I was a medical lab technician making about $50,000.
7: Okay.
8: Which is pretty intense of a job and hard to start over in.
7: You know. Okay.
8: He's supposed to be giving me $1,000 alimony, but
7: that's not
8: going to
7: change your life.
8: I don't know if it's going to be.
7: Besides that, he's not dependable.
8: Either.
7: Yeah, he's not dependable. He's not. You can't project where you're going to end up with that.
8: So if I rent, I mean the alimony.
7: I wouldn't rent.
8: Pay my rent.
9: No, I'd go buy something. $150,000 to $200,000.
7: Pay cash for a $150,000 condo.
8: Yeah, and the condo fees.
7: Yeah, but you know. Yeah. But you got $150,000 freed up when you do that.
9: And investment
7: will
9: be good.
7: Add to the $50,000. Yeah. That's then you got $200,000, and that'll be. That will grow to a $500,000 by the time you're 75. And so, by the time you're 72. Mm-hmm. So, and you'll be adding to it during that time. And so you could retire in a very good shape, in your early 70s. But the variable is if we could triple your income.
9: Right.
7: And that changes the math on this dramatically. And increases the probability of a good outcome. And the bad news is you're by yourself. The great news is you're by yourself. You don't have to convince anybody to do this but you. And you all the baggage is in the rearview mirror. That's why they call him an ex. Wow. I'm so sorry.
9: I know, Karen. That's horrible. Ugh.
7: Horrible thing to go through. So, gang, we talk about this all the time, combining your finances and having full transparency and full decision making as a paired thing. Both of us know everything that's going on. Both of us know, and so that gives us checks and balances when we do that.
9: Yeah, and I can hear in my other ear people are like, "This is why you don't combine," you know, yada yada yada. But here's the deal:
7: it's exactly why you do combine. Because you're looking over his shoulder,
9: yeah,
7: and the first time he day trades, you shut the whole thing down.
9: Yeah, well, if you're looking at the details of what you're saying, but he took her, they had money combined, and he took her 401k.
7: Yeah, but they weren't combined in their operating of their household.
9: Okay, 100%. That's what I'm saying, is I can hear someone say, oh my gosh, that scares me. I want to keep my stuff over here to protect it, to make sure that he doesn't touch it. But what I'm saying is
7: you shouldn't marry him.
9: That's it.
7: Yeah.
9: That too. Yes.
7: If 100%. If you can't sit down together and both of you talk about everything and going on with your money, you shouldn't get married in the first place.
9: And
7: not talking about her. I'm just talking about
9: general terms. And it's easy in a marriage just to let one person, you do this, I do this. And that's kind of what she said. I did the monthly budget. He did the investing. And you both have to be doing both as well.
7: But George just did fresh research, and it was amazing. It used to be a lower number, but he found that if a person day trades consecutively for 24 months, 97% lose money.
9: Mm. I believe it.
7: That's all of you. That's stupid.
9: And all eggs in one basket. He put everything in one thing, and it went down.
7: 90% of the time I drive down that road, a kid throws a rock at my car. You know, I'm not driving down that road anymore. I mean, 97%? That's not even a statistic. That's just a fact now. Mm-hmm. So just day trading is stupid is what that means. And so as soon as somebody says that, all of your bells and whistles and alarms need to be going off and going, no, no, no, no, no, no, no. No with a capital H, no. We're not doing this. No. Wow. I'm sorry, Karen. I'm sorry, Karen. I'm sorry you went through this. We're not preaching at you.
9: No, shaming you
7: in any way.
9: It's other people listening that just to be aware.
7: These are the reasons. Situations like yours are why we get so hyped up against some of the things that happened to you.
9: Yep.
7: That's what it amounts to. Wow.
9: Karen, call us back if you need us, though. We really are. We're cheering you on.
7: We'll help you any way we can. Yeah. Wow. Absolutely. Mm. That puts this hour of the Ramsey Show in the books. We'll be back with you before you know it. In the meantime, remember, there's ultimately only one way to financial peace, and that's to walk daily with the Prince of Peace, Christ Jesus.

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4: From ABC News, I'm Michelle Franzen. New details following the release of President Trump's financial disclosure forms to the Office of Government Ethics. The president's personal wealth increased last year by more than $2 billion, more than triple the profits that he reported prior to returning to the White House for his second term. Here's ABC's Selena Wang.
5: The president's assets are held in a trust, but this is not a traditional hands-off blind trust. This is a trust controlled by President Trump's children. The scale of Trump's business ventures, his family's business ventures, it is unprecedented for an American president. And just for some comparison here, this financial disclosure for President Trump was 900 pages long. Compare that to President Biden's a year before he left office. That was just 11 pages long.
4: The president, when asked by reporters, says there was no conflict of interest. A horrifying discovery in Ohio. Police say 16 children living in deplorable conditions were removed from a home east of Cincinnati. Ohio Attorney General Andy Wilson.

0: State Building spire, unfurled a banner, then climbed to a platform. One proposed to the other, and the two appeared to embrace in what is one illegal stunt.
1: Police say they're looking at criminal charges and believe the pair was profiled before in a documentary and have carried out similar stunts. You're listening to
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3: Checking the traffic cameras on I-10 eastbound. We've got an accident just before Lobdell. It's got the two left lanes blocked. Traffic is getting by on the right side of the roadway. An accident was cleared on I-12 eastbound before Range. Heading from the 1012 to Range, add an extra 40 minutes of drive time. If you see traffic problems, dial pound 250, keyword Baton Rouge Traffic. I'm Lisa Bakke.
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5: This is a Bloomberg Money Minute. Encouraging news ahead of tomorrow's June jobs report. The payroll firm ADP says private sector employers took on a solid 98,000 new workers in June. While outplacement firm Challenger Gray & Christmas says U.S. companies announced 46,000 job cuts in June, which was half of the cuts we saw in May. Because of a global memory chip shortage, Apple is now in negotiations to buy chips from two Chinese semiconductor makers, both on the Pentagon's blacklist. It was a lackluster day on Wall Street, despite the head of the Federal Reserve saying inflationary pressures have eased. The Dow, higher for most of the session, lost 14 points at the close. The Nasdaq down 174 on a sell-off in chip makers, and the S&P down 16. Toymaker Mattel releasing a Miley Cyrus Barbie doll that comes with a two-piece faux leather outfit, shades, and a microphone. 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

0: Actually, in New York City, the phone number, 877-973-7425. Okay, everybody calm down and take a deep breath. I'm going to walk you through the immigration decision. If you've seen some of the hysteria online about the immigration decision, did you realize, did you know that the Supreme Court decision yesterday was 8-1 and possibly 9-0 on the issue of illegal immigrants' children could be American citizens? Did you know that? Because I bet you didn't. Based on the hysteria, I was up until after 2 o'clock this morning reading the full decision. Thomas's dissent is like 90, 92 pages long, 91 pages long. The hysteria from people on the right over this. I gotta read you, one of the posts from one of the guys, the veterans who I know I've always liked, consider him a friend. It just seems a little unhinged, and I can't believe he's serious on all of the hysteria from what he said, and it's as relevant, I think, to everything else is reading some of the just really I think bizarre hysteria from the right. Let me read you this. Several ways forward here. Given the choice of Roberts, Barrett to nullify the 14th Amendment and extra constitutionally replace it. Number one, nullification. States issue birth certificates and they can just stop issuing them to non-citizens. Two, pack the court. Exactly what the progressives on the left want to do. If Robert wants to be a politician who writes laws instead of a judge, he can fight with 10 more unelected legislators. Three, deny entry to all pregnant foreigners. Four, deny entry to all female foreigners. Five, require sterilization of all foreign visitors prior to entry. Six, dissolution of the union. A nation which can't even restrict who gets to be a citizen isn't a nation. Seven, amend the Constitution. This is pointless because once a judge decides he can rewrite the Constitution at will, the actual text is meaningless. But this is what most GOP politicians gravitate towards because they're useless. Now, I need you to take a deep breath here, all of you, as I put this case in perspective. And again, I've read it. Take a deep breath. I'm going to tell you something that is the God's honest truth. All the Supreme Court decided yesterday is to affirm 140 years of precedent. If you've listened to my program for the last number of years, you knew that the decision was going to be this way. And by the way, it was not a 5-4 decision. It was a 6-3 decision. It was Roberts, Barrett, Kavanaugh, Jackson, Sotomayor, and Kagan. And if you read the dissents of Alito, Gorsuch, and Thomas, all three of them say there are classes of children of illegal aliens who would be American citizens. Alito's was more nebulous, but both Thomas and Gorsuch in their dissents acknowledge that illegal alien children would be citizens of the United States in most cases, and Gorsuch have been in the majority except for the birth tourism issue. Neil Gorsuch's dissent makes very clear he would have been in the majority on the issue of citizens or children of illegal aliens. All the Supreme Court did was affirm 140 years of precedent. We have for 140 years, 120 if we really want to be precise, 120, 140 years, for 120 to 140 years, this nation has recognized that children born in this country, with the exception of foreign diplomats, the military invasion, things like that, that they are citizens. Many of you cite the statement of one of the authors of the 14th Amendment, and both the dissent and the majority opinion point out you've all taken him out of context. The author of the 14th Amendment was Senator Jacob Howard, and this is his statement. Every person born within the limits of the United States and subject to their jurisdiction is by virtue of natural law and national law citizen of the United States. This will not, of course, include persons born in the United States who are foreigners, aliens, who belong to families of ambassadors or foreign ministers accredited to the government of the United States, but will include every other class of person. The way it's written is who are foreigners, aliens, who belong to the families of ambassadors. The problem is everyone exerts that. They take an excerpt of that. As the Supreme Court pointed out, if you actually read the full paragraph in context and understand the Oxford comma wasn't a thing back then, there's an errant comma in the phrase. Because he is using nouns, foreigners, aliens, and then it's who belong to the families of ambassadors or foreign ministers. What the court says and what the long prevailing interpretation outside the hardcore anti-immigration is what it actually is saying is that this will not, of course, include persons born in the United States who are foreigners, aliens who belong to the families of ambassadors, or foreign ministers accredited to the government. Why? Because each of his phrases starts with a noun, except for who belong to the families of ambassadors. The only way to understand that when who belong to ambassadors is the comma after aliens was misplaced. And there is no Oxford comma back in the 1800s when he said this. So it was, this will not, of course, include persons born in the United States who are foreigners, aliens who belong to the families of ambassadors, or foreign ministers accredited to the government of the United States. Now, if you take the entire statement of Jacob Howard, it makes it very clear that he is talking about aliens who belong to the families of ambassadors. He never contemplates illegal aliens who come to this country and give birth. But regardless of that, for the last 120 years minimum, that's how we've interpreted the law. And that's the Supreme Court decision, is we're going to keep doing what we've been doing. This wasn't an issue 10 years ago. This has only become an issue because Joe Biden allowed the border to be flooded with illegal aliens. What I disagree with the majority opinion, where I think John Roberts got it wrong, is he was too broad. John Roberts went too far as a reaction to Trump. And some of you aren't going to like to hear this, but the president deserves some blame. The president and his team went for broke on this. They took a maximalist position. And in taking a maximalist position, the Supreme Court responded in kind. Had the president issued his executive order on birthright citizenship and focused on birth tourism, he probably could have gotten minimum 5-4 decision. You had Gorsuch, Alito, and Thomas in the minority. Thomas, by the way, again, Thomas's dissent, 91 pages long, and it's far better written than the majority opinion, which spends most of its time responding to Clarence Thomas and his clear dictation of history. The Thomas decision is very good, but even Clarence Thomas in his decision acknowledges that many children of illegal aliens born in this country would be American citizens. The question was, were the parents coming here and leaving, or did they intend to stay? And if the parents intended to stay in the country, their children would, by virtue of that, be American citizens. Everybody's missing it. Everybody's dancing around it. Everybody wants to lay off Thomas. Amy Coney Barrett is being attacked as a woman with adopted children from Haiti. You can't trust her because she's got black kids from Haiti. That's literally a prevailing argument of the right online today, that Amy Coney Barrett is a traitor to the country. She's a closet liberal. I gave you Amy Coney Barrett the other day. Let me give you Amy Coney Barrett's record. For those of you who are, I mean, there's an entire pattern and practice here of eviscerating Amy Coney Barrett. She voted to get rid of Roe v. Wade. She voted to get rid of Chevron. She voted to give President Trump immunity from prosecution. She blocked states from removing Donald Trump from the ballot. She ended affirmative action. She ended temporary status for Haitians when she has Haitian adopted kids. She allowed states to prohibit transitions of minors. She banned boys from girls' sports. She empowered the president to fire commissioners of independent agencies. She got rid of the old Lemon Law and expanded religious liberty. She expanded gun rights. She ended majority-minority districts. But, oh, my God, she sided with the majority on this, and she's got black kids from Haiti. She must be a traitor to the country. Brett Kavanaugh sided with the majority, too. Now, Kavanaugh decided on statutory grounds. Amy Coney Barrett did not add a concurrence. She sided with the majority. But my suspicion is, and it is just, it's a suspicion, that if Congress passed a law and said that we will restrict birthright citizenship, Amy Coney Barrett would go along with it. She's a proceduralist and a textualist. And Section 5 of the 14th Amendment says Congress can pass laws to enforce it. And I think if Congress passed a law that clarified Section 1 of the 14th Amendment, Amy Coney Barrett would go along with it. That gives you 5 votes. This is not a disaster of a case. I think John Roberts went too far. I think John Roberts went far further than what he should have gone. And I think that Amy Coney Barrett would side more with Brett. The person that Amy Coney Barrett sides with the most on the court is Brett Kavanaugh. And Kavanaugh sided with the majority, but he claimed that the power comes from statute. It doesn't come from the text of the 14th Amendment. It just reiterates the text of the 14th Amendment, but Congress has latitude. And I suspect strongly that Kavanaugh, if Congress passed a law, would side with Congress on, particularly on birth tourism. But also, there are things that can be done. I'm seeing the hysteria here of conservative pundits and activists of the grifter class. And this, friends, is the thing that I gotta point out to you is that the case maintains the status quo. And the only reason people are exercised about it is because of the mass flow of illegal immigration in this country over the last 4 years with Joe Biden. And many of those people have now been deported by the President of the United States, rounded up and deported from the country. But this decision is not some massive, like, destruction of the country. And in fact, I got to tell you again, and it's very important that you understand this, that it was clearly 8 people on the Supreme Court acknowledged that children of illegal aliens born in this country could become citizens. It was a matter of degree. It was not a matter of absolutes. Neil Gorsuch would have been with the majority except for the issue of birth tourism. Clarence Thomas acknowledged in his dissent that there were classes of children of illegal aliens born in the country who would be American citizens. Sam Alito was more nebulous, but even Sam Alito acknowledged that there was clearly a particular class of illegal alien who would be a citizen. And that is, if two parents were born in this country from illegal aliens and then they had a child in this country, that child would be an American citizen. The illegal aliens born in this country would not necessarily be, but their product, their child, a child descended from two illegal aliens would be a citizen in this country. I'm not going to dwell on, I've been telling you for months, this is the way the case was going to go. But before I go to commercial break, I got to emphasize one more thing. If you are furious about this case, you should spare some of your wrath for Donald Trump's team who advised him to go for broke. Because had he been far more restrained and focused on birth tourism, he would have won this case. But he wanted to take the maximalist position, and the Supreme Court maximally pushed back. And if you can't acknowledge that, you're being intellectually dishonest.
1: 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That's 1-877-973-7425.
0: As we celebrate 250 years of America, it's worth asking, what did our founders actually envision for the country? 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
0: Welcome back. It's Eric Erickson here. I am coming to you from the Hotel Chelsea in New York. Unfortunately, we're going to have to do phone calls tomorrow because my setup here, I have limited bandwidth in order to broadcast the show to you and can't also run the call screening at the same time. So we knew this was going to happen. We tried to get it was just too expensive to get special lines run into this hotel room. So I am in this building. Y'all, this is the coolest thing. I am actually in Mark Twain's room at Mark Twain had an apartment. They've subdivided into multiple hotel rooms and I happen to be in Mark Twain's room. And down the hall is where Arthur C. Clarke wrote many of his science fiction, including 2001, A Space Odyssey. Bob Dylan lived upstairs. Janis Joplin lived upstairs. It is Ironhorn murdered that woman, you know, the founder of Earth Day, murdered that woman and kept her in the trunk of this hotel. The Allman Brothers used to live in here. George O'Keefe used to live. I had no idea the history of this place. It is so freaking cool. And it is the quietest hotel. Now, I'm not facing the street. If I was facing the street, maybe I'm facing a courtyard in the back. The hotel is super quiet. And they're pushing us. We got to get out of the hotel room here as soon as the show is over. They let us do late checkout. I'll be on a plane this evening coming back to Atlanta. Couldn't stay tomorrow because the rumor is that a certain bride and her NFL husband are getting married this weekend, and the bridesmaids are staying in the hotel. This is Taylor Swift's favorite hotel in New York City. She's written several songs referencing the hotel, and until she got her apartment here in New York, was known to stay here. So it's kind of a wild thing to be hanging out in the hotel. It's a neat place. It's in the Chelsea neighborhood. And I got to tell you though, I mean, Pride Month is over. Every corporation in America has gone back to being straight again. But yeah, the a lot of rainbow flags hanging up in this neighborhood. In any of it, it's cool. Now listen, there are other Supreme Court cases. I want to get to those cases. In fact, I suspect one of those cases is a more important case than this case, because all this case does is preserve the status quo. And I want to talk about those cases. But before I talk about those cases, when we come back, I also want to calm you down and provide you some solutions for how to deal with the Supreme Court. You don't have to amend the Constitution. In fact, the way I read the case, I'm pretty sure there would be a 5-4 vote in favor of Congress passing new laws without having to amend the Constitution. But there are other things that can be done. And those other things are easier to do. And many of those things can be done by the president himself without an act of Congress to upend the Supreme Court decision. And there are things I think the president is already plotting. I know a number of people who have advised him on some of these issues, and we'll get to those when we come back. So stick around. There are some easy solutions to implement, which is why this is not a hair on fire matter. 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
11: 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Attorney General Liz Merle is under investigation by an Orleans Parish grand jury. Earlier this year, Merle sent letters to Mayor Helena Moreno, 5 city council members, and Orleans Parish District Attorney Jason Williams, threatening to remove them from their offices over a special election for a newly merged clerk of criminal and civil courts. Merle said she stands by the letters she wrote.
12: My job is the attorney general, and it is defined in law and the Constitution. And so whatever anybody else does, I will continue to do my job as attorney general the way that I think is appropriate.
11: The number of Republican voters in the state has surpassed the number of registered Democrats for the first time in Louisiana's modern history. John Cuvion of JMC Analytics and Polling says the number of registered no-party voters is 820,000 and growing.
13: Which means there's a very real possibility in a few years Democrats could technically be a third party behind Republicans and independents.
11: I'm Case Keechnick, Talk 107.3 Baton Rouge.
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14: And we've got an accident that has the roadway blocked on I-10 eastbound just before the Lobdell exit. That's exit 151. Also, if you're traveling east on I-12, still very slow from the 10-12-2 range. Add on an extra 45 minutes of drive time. If you see traffic problems, dial pound 250, keyword Baton Rouge Traffic. I'm Lisa Pake.
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17: In the wake of the arrest of Pastor Tony Spell and the accusation by Spell that Central PD ignored calls into the department, how are things in Central right now from the police chief's perspective? Here's Roger Corcoran.
18: Well, we're getting calls after calls from followers mm-hmm. of Mr. Spell that are cussing us out on the phone at the police department. There's been several of those. And just yesterday, I've got an email from someone, and it has an email address attached to it, which they cussed me out also, I mean, which is uncalled for. We didn't handle this case, and they're accusing us of arresting Mr. Spell and not arresting the Sherwin young man. And we didn't do the investigation. We didn't make the arrest. Mr. Spell and Mr. Jenkins and Mr. Spell's father, they're accusing me of being best friends, buddies with the Sherwins, and that is so untrue. I've only met him a couple times. Yes, I have been to his residence, not in the visit.
17: Right.
18: I went over there on an investigation, and that's the extent of it. It's no different than any other citizen in this city. I've been to many people's residences, because me, I'm a little different than what the sheriff is. I go to out on calls with my guys.
17: Right.
18: Not all the time, but I do respond to calls with them, because I only have one guy out, sometimes two. Yeah.
17: That was just a taste of the conversation with Chief Roger Corcoran. 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
20: Tonight, showers and thunderstorms expected to diminish. We'll find low temperatures bottoming out in the mid to upper 70s. Very muggy, and that's our feel into Thursday. A mix of sun and clouds, early highs chugging into the mid 90s. Once again, plenty of humidity to send that feels like temperature over 100. Then scattered afternoon showers and thunderstorms following the typical daily routine of developing early afternoon and falling apart late afternoon and early evening. Friday, likely our lowest rain coverage of the remainder of the work week. We'll have lows in the mid 70s and highs in the mid-90s. Josh Eaches with the Storm Station Forecast, WBRZ Channel 2.
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0: Ladies and gentlemen, welcome back. It's Eric Erickson here across the United States, live from New York today. Happy to be here. Now that we're a little bit into the show, I thanks to Drew Steele for filling in yesterday, but I gotta tell you, I felt terrible not being with you here yesterday. I couldn't be with you. I am at a radio conference. It's a who's who of bosses and the like around the country and programmers. And I was asked to moderate a panel that fell at 1:30 yesterday afternoon Eastern time. There was no way I could do my show. And I kept telling them that y'all, I'm afraid that we could have Supreme Court decisions, but the conference was set and I was committed. So I couldn't be here yesterday. And I did. I want you to know, I openly complained on stage that I was there when I should have been with my audience. So I am here today. I do apologize, and I'm not set up to take your phone calls today from this hotel. So tomorrow I can spend a lot of time navigating these decisions with you. But let me, if you're just tuning in, give you a basic summation. What the Supreme Court ruled on the immigration case yesterday was that the last 100-plus years of interpretation of the 14th Amendment are going to govern. We're just not going to change it. 8 very clear statements from Supreme Court justices, including Clarence Thomas, that some children of illegal aliens born in this country would be citizens. That for Clarence Thomas, it was a domicile issue. Where did they intend to reside? So, for example, if an illegal alien came through the United States intending to move to Canada, came back to the United States and gave birth, that child, the child would not be an American citizen. But if an illegal alien came into the United States and intended to remain in the United States and gave birth to a child, that child would be an American citizen. John Roberts's position is that would be extremely complicated to litigate someone's intent of domicile, because we already have situations in the country where that's got to be determined, and it is a very difficult thing to try to determine domicile issues. But nonetheless, I want you to understand that 8 members of the court were very clear that there is a class of illegal alien child born in this country who would be an American citizen. It was not 5-4. It was not. And people are really freaking out about this over the immigration issue. And it just shows you how much Joe Biden's policies flooding the border with illegal aliens has overwhelmed the psyche of so many people on the right. So what do we do about it? There are a number of issues that can be done very quickly. One of these is the big issue, and Neil Gorsuch, I got to point this out to you, Neil Gorsuch would have been in the majority. It would have been a 7-2 decision instead of a 6-3 decision. By the way, it was a 6-3 decision. It was 5 on the issue of the Constitution. Brett Kavanaugh agreed, but based his decision on statute. Neil Gorsuch would have been with the majority except for the issue of birth tourism. There are Chinese communists, for example, who go into American territories, Guam, the Northern Marianas Islands, and the like, give birth so that their kids become American citizens. And Neil Gorsuch is very concerned with that. And I think you could get a 5-4 decision on a law passed by Congress that says birth tourism is you can't become a citizen that way. But also, it is already existing Supreme Court doctrine that the 14th Amendment does not automatically apply to the territories of the United States. Did you know that? The 14th Amendment applies to the states, but does not automatically, except by statute, apply to the territories of the United States. Marco Rubio could today issue an opinion from the State Department prohibiting birth tourism and saying the 14th Amendment citizenship provision does not apply to people born in those territories unless their citizens are domiciled in those territories already. You could do that. The President of the United States could issue an executive order saying that birth tourism is prohibited within the territories of the United States, that the 14th Amendment doesn't apply. It doesn't take an act of Congress. The President could actually do that. He could, and I think based on what J.D. Vance said last night, he probably will. The second thing that can be done without even an act of Congress is Marco Rubio, a Secretary of State, could issue visa restrictions on women coming into the territories of the United States if pregnant. He could do that. And we could pressure our other nations who want access to this country to enforce visa requirements on that. He could do that without an act of Congress. The other thing that can be done and is being done is the President of the United States could 100% crack down on the border, which this president has done. Nobody is doing stories about an influx of illegal aliens into the United States right now because the border is secure. So the big existential terror is fixed. The second big existential terror is what to do about the illegal aliens already here. Deportations. And the President of the United States can deport those illegal aliens. See, I'm telling you, there are solutions, and Donald Trump is implementing many of them already. This is not a set your hair on fire moment. We have had over the years on this program a number of people who have called in very argumentative with me that they knew the 14th Amendment did not apply. Now, I will tell you, I think John Roberts went too broad. I think John Roberts' decision went too far, particularly on birth tourism. But I think you could get 5-4 in favor of banning birth tourism. But also all John Roberts did was exactly what I've been telling you guys he was going to do. He was going to uphold the traditional understanding of the 14th Amendment. And you can say that's not the traditional understanding, but for the last 120 years minimum, that's how we've interpreted the 14th Amendment. And the people who have interpreted otherwise have had to take out of context the author of the 14th Amendment. They haven't been honest with how they interpreted him. They pulled a sleight of hand based on commas, not context. Regardless of your opinion, there are immediate ways that you can crack down on the situation. There are immediate ways that you can solve the situation. There are immediate ways to fix the problem that you are fretting about that would be completely constitutional and upheld by the United States Supreme Court. It's absolutely bizarre to me, the level of hysteria from conservative pundits and activists today. And I want to tell you again, my job is not on a daily basis to whip you into terrors to keep you coming back. My job is not to lie to you. My job is to keep you entertained. It's to keep you tuning in on a daily basis and to keep you engaged, to add some humor, to make you laugh, to share life with you, to live life with you. But I'm not going to lie to you to do it. I'm not going to lie to you and tell you the lies you want to hear. And I'm not going to echo what other people tell you. And to the extent that you want to email me and say, everyone else is saying the opposite, Erickson, you must be wrong. I'm telling you, there are a lot of people who are invested in keeping you terrified. There are a lot of people who are invested in lying to you. There are a lot of people who are invested in making you angry. They don't care about the truth, and I care about the truth, and I care about the truth because I will be held accountable to God Almighty one day. And if Jesus is the way, the truth, and the life, then the truth is ascertainable. And the truth is what the Supreme Court did was say, we're just going to keep interpreting the 14th Amendment as we've always done. And there were explicitly 8 members of the Supreme Court who recognized that some children of illegal aliens would become citizens of the United States. 5 of them said all children of illegal aliens. 8 of them said at least some children of illegal aliens. And people on the right are particularly targeting Justice Barrett. And I don't understand why you're targeting Justice Barrett and not Justice Kavanaugh, who was in the majority. It was a 6-3 decision. Justice Kavanaugh and Justice Roberts were in the majority. And I would note that overwhelmingly many of the people attacking Amy Coney Barrett are pointing out she has children born from Haiti. She adopted children who were black from Haiti, who lost their family in a devastating earthquake in Haiti. And I don't think it's a coincidence that many of the people attacking Amy Coney Barrett for having black kids from Haiti are people who are segregationist, racist, white supremacists, or believe that no enemies to the right of me. We can't attack any people to the right of me who are racist and Nazis and white supremacists, but they'll attack Amy Coney Barrett, who has given conservatives overwhelmingly what they wanted, and in the cases she hasn't, it's all been procedural arguments that if conservatives just follow the process, she would have given them what they want. And in this case, for all of you who are angry with the 6 members of the Supreme Court, you should spare some of your anger for the president who took a maximalist position on the 14th Amendment in defiance of the last 120 years of operation. And the president is the one who brought this on the court. It is the president and Stephen Miller who pushed the president for a maximalist position. Had the president shown any restraint and targeted birthright citizenship through tourism, the president would have won. The president would have won this case had he focused on birth tourism. He would have gotten Alito. He would have gotten Kavanaugh. He would have gotten Gorsuch. He would have gotten Thomas, and he would have gotten Barrett. He would have gotten 5. He might have gotten John Roberts. He would have gotten 5 at least had he only limited to birth tourism. But he decided to go for broke. And the Supreme Court broke him on the decision. Don't be mad at me for telling you the truth. But it is the truth. It is the truth. And the truth is also that there are easy ways to fix this. Easy ways that don't even involve an act of Congress. But Congress could act. Congress could. There seems to be bipartisan support for banning birth tourism. there appear to be a number of Democrats who themselves support banning birth tourism. They see it as an organized pattern of communist China to do. There appears to be support for doing it. I suspect that you could get it, and Congress should try to do it. Congress should absolutely try. But there are executive orders the president could right now do. There are actions the president is already taking, like securing the border, that mitigate the issue. And so I don't want you to be hysterical. I don't want you to think the country is coming to an end or should come to an end. I don't want you to be like friends of mine who have lost their minds and declared this an end to the country, and that now we should sterilize women coming into the country. We should ban pregnant women from coming into the country, with some exceptions that we should, but not all of them. It's just absolutely insane to me to watch people lose their minds because the Supreme Court said we're going to keep doing what we've been doing. If you're angry, again, be a little angry with the president for taking the maximalist position. Don't think that I'm endorsing what John Roberts said. I'm not. I'm saying that he's just doing what we've been doing for 120 years. I think his opinion was way too broad. Clarence Thomas's 91-page dissent is a master class of walking you through the history of citizenship, but that also allows Clarence Thomas to concede that some kids of illegal aliens born in this country would be American citizens. So all I can tell you, friends, is calm down. We'll get through it. Push the president on executive orders. Keep the border sealed. Get Marco Rubio to crack down on birth tourism through the visa process, and get a bipartisan piece of legislation on birth tourism that would absolutely get 5 votes from the United States Supreme Court to ban birth tourism in this country and say it doesn't apply under the 14th Amendment, because Congress, under Section 5 of the 14th Amendment, Congress gets to enforce the 14th Amendment. And if Congress says no birth tourism in this country, Congress has the ability. And again, Brett Kavanaugh, entire reason for siding with the majority is statute, not constitution. There are things that can be done to minimize this, and in the meantime, we're just going to keep on with the status quo. That's not the end of the world. That's just keeping on, keeping on. And if you think that's going to run us off the cliff, well, guess what? There are things that can be done today to mitigate the decision by executive order without even passing a law in Congress.
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0: Welcome back. It's Eric Erickson here across the United States. This hour of the program brought to you by Van Allen Golf, A-L-L-E-N. 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I'll send you a link. You can check them out on Instagram as well. Great, great company. My goodness. It's such a fantastic putter. I love it. I'm ready to play golf. When we come back, there are actually two other major decisions at the Supreme Court. And believe it or not, despite the social media hysteria over the immigration decision, the biggest case yesterday from the Supreme Court with the greatest lasting issues of impact is the NRSC versus FEC. That case is actually way bigger than the immigration case, and the implications of that case are far more widespread and wide-reaching than the immigration case that just preserves the status quo. So we will get to that when we get back. But first, I got to tell you, I'm in New York City, and there aren't as many homeless people as I expected where I have been. Now, there have been some. The whole place, though, just reeks of marijuana. The entirety of every, I'm in Manhattan, I haven't gone out to Queens or Bronx or anywhere else. I've been in the Chelsea, the West Village, the Upper West Side, the Upper East Side, the Midtown area, and every single place you go just reeks of weed. It is so gross. It just stinks. So it's like skunks everywhere, skunks in a pine forest everywhere. There are homeless. I haven't ventured into the subway, but in Manhattan, at least you wouldn't know a lot of the problems. Now, I haven't been out at 2 o'clock in the morning. I had been reasonable and responsible, but I mean, this place, it is the white wokes of this place. It is the white progressives of this place who keep sustaining, the socialism and the progressivism. So every Uber driver that I have had here and every driver of every car service I've had here has been non-white, some of them Muslim, some of them, Hispanic, every single one of them conservative, and even the Muslim Uber driver, not a fan of Mamdani. Not a fan of him. All of the working class people here in New York are far more conservative than the well-off whites who continue to advance socialism. And by the way, the socialism in this country, it's on the rise. Some big wins. We will get into the socialist advance within the Democratic Party. The commies are taking over the Democratic Party. They are advancing, and the Democratic Party is going to fall over and acquiesce to it. You mark my words. They absolutely are. There is no, there's no resistance within the Democratic Party. They're incompetent and incapable of doing it, which again is why the NRSC FEC decision of the Supreme Court yesterday is actually of more monumental, far-reaching importance than the immigration case. And everybody's missed it. No, there's always a sleeper case in the Supreme Court with much bigger impact. And I want to talk about that impact. Get into it when we come back. And also the transports case, another huge win

0: from Amy Coney Barrett in the Supreme Court as she's getting vilified by people on the right. I will break all those cases down when we come back and then get into the socialist surge in America and what the heck is actually going on. Eric Erickson here. 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

0: ABC News, I'm Michelle Franzen. In North Dakota, President Trump toured the Theodore Roosevelt Library in Medora and delivered remarks at the opening ceremony. The president arriving on the new Air Force One gifted from Qatar. ABC's Selena Wang has more.
1: There's been bipartisan concern over the conflicts of interest here, the ethical, the legal, the national security concerns. Remember, this is a $400 million gift from Qatar. This is likely the largest gift ever from a foreign government. And the Pentagon has spent the last year, as well as hundreds of millions of dollars in taxpayer money, to retrofit this plane and do the necessary security upgrades to make sure that it's fit for use by the President of the United States.
0: The Supreme Court issued a decision limiting law enforcement's use of geofencing. That's tracking suspects by sweeping up cell phone location data, including from those with no connection to a possible crime.
2: This is a 6-3 ruling authored by Justice Elena Kagan. She basically said all of this location data is private material. She basically described this data like a personal journal of your location. And she compared it to photos and emails, things that are usually protected by the Fourth Amendment. She says that a user, even if you're sharing this data with a third party like Google, has a reasonable expectation of privacy, and that the Fourth Amendment covers that location data.
0: ABC's Peter Haralombos. More World Cup action tonight, and it's win or go home for the U.S. tonight team. They take on Bosnia and Herzegovina. ABC's Christian Cordero is at Levi's Stadium in Santa Clara, California.
3: This is a U.S. men's national team that has proven through the past three matches that they deserve to compete in this World Cup.

0: 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Also, we have an accident moved to the right shoulder on I-10 East, about 2 miles before Lobdell. If you see traffic problems, dial pound 250, keyword Baton Rouge traffic. I'm Lisa Bakke.
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It is Eric Erickson here across the United States. The biggest case from the Supreme Court yesterday is the one no one is paying attention to. And I want to explain this. He's far bigger than the immigration case. The immigration case is called Trump versus Barbara. And the other case released without much fanfare is actually a far bigger case with bigger national import that we need to discuss. Also, don't forget to text the word SHOW, S-H-O-W, to 33777. You can get tickets to the Not Safe for Radio show October 10th. 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

0: It's a Westin Hotel. 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
2: Learn how to work on a bipartisan basis and realize that there really aren't a lot of partisan issues at the local level. There's ideological issues, not partisan issues. But along the way, I ran campaigns. I did some Senate campaigns, some congressional campaigns, county campaigns, state legislative campaigns. I was a volunteer lawyer for President Bush on his campaign. I loved election law. I loved campaign finance. I loved running campaigns. I still love running campaigns and how to run campaigns and things like that. The FEC versus, or NRSC versus FEC case was a 6-3 decision decided yesterday by the Supreme Court. And, people, this case is far more important than Trump versus Barbara, the birthright citizenship case. Let me explain this one to you. Congress has passed, a federal, election campaign act, the FECA. And it regulates coordination between campaigns and candidate committees. There are restrictions on the money you can give the Republican National Committee and the Democratic National Committee. There are restrictions on money you can give the National Republican Senatorial Committee, the Democratic Senatorial Campaign Committee, the NRCC for the House side, the DCCC for the Democratic House side. And then there are coordination rules. And the coordination rules are absurd. The National Republican Senatorial Committee sued the Federal Election Commission, which is the regulatory entity that oversees election rules. And it sued on the issue of coordination. So under federal law, the National Republican Senatorial Committee is designed to get Republicans elected to the United States Senate, but it is prohibited in many ways from coordinating with the very candidates it's trying to help get elected. So there's this bizarre firewall with the Democratic Senatorial Committee, the Senate Republican one, and the House Democrat, House Republican one. There's even coordination issues between presidential candidates and the Republican National Committee, where you're trying to get these people elected, but you're not allowed to coordinate the message. So what happens is candidates will go out with a video camera and a commercial crew, and they will film themselves. This is one of the bizarre aspects, and just bear with me here. So one of the things the candidates do is they will go out and they will film commercials without voice. So they will film the candidate with business leaders, the candidate with police officers, the candidate sitting around a kitchen table talking and you don't hear the audio. The candidate in their office making decisions. The candidate with their family. And they put it all up as 4K or 8K video on YouTube. And they put it up on their file and you're like, why is all this raw footage here? Because then that raw footage is downloaded by the NRSC or the DSC or the DCCC, whatever. And they do ads with the video that the cameras, that the candidate has filmed, but they're not allowed to coordinate with the candidate. So the other thing that these candidates will do is these candidates will have links on their websites that are obscure links that you don't know how to look for. And the candidate committees will go find those links. And there will be memos like, we would like to target this and we think these people win. And here's what our polling shows. And if you don't know where to find it, you're not looking for it. Enterprising reporters go find it sometimes. And the campaign committees find it because they're not allowed to talk to the campaign committees. Even though the campaign committee is designed to get them elected, you're not allowed to talk to them. And then there's only so much spending that those campaign committees can do. And it's the most bizarre, stupid thing. It's one of John McCain's stupid legacies from McCain-Feingold. So you have these party committees that are designed to get the party candidate nominees elected, and they're not allowed to talk to each other. Yesterday, the Supreme Court said that those coordination prohibitions are unconstitutional, that it's a matter of free speech, that if a political party in this country is trying to get a candidate elected, they should be allowed to coordinate. Why is this a bigger issue than the immigration issue? The immigration issue says we're going to continue applying the law as we have applied it for over 100 years. The NRSC versus FEC case gets rid of a key provision of the Federal Election Campaign Act. And now it makes the parties more powerful. There was the big issue in the United States Supreme Court, Citizens United. The Citizens United case is something that the left still vilifies, the left still attacks. And essentially all it said is that in this country, spending money amounts to free speech. If you want to get your voice out there, you can buy a commercial. If you want to amplify your voice in this country, it requires spending money. So spending money in campaigns amounts to free speech because you're amplifying your voice for your candidate. The left disagrees with that. I think it's a completely sound opinion. When a candidate wants to make his name known, he spends money to amplify himself. When a super PAC wants to spend money, it's amplifying its voice to amplify its message. That's all it is. It's a speech issue. And the Supreme Court affirmed that issue in the Citizens United case. And what happened, though, is because the candidates were not allowed to coordinate with parties to get elected, it made outside entities much bigger. It made the Chamber of Commerce more powerful. It made the labor unions more powerful. It made George Soros more powerful. It made the Koch brothers more powerful. It made the outside deep-pocketed guys more powerful than the candidate parties because the parties were not allowed to coordinate with candidates. And so all of this case does now is say actually the parties get to coordinate with the candidates, and you can't prohibit that, which puts the parties back in the driver's seat in terms of messaging and in terms of polling. This re-empowers political parties to control a process at a time outside entities are crushing the Democratic Party with a socialist takeover. It's a monumental decision from the United States Supreme Court. And everybody was so focused on the immigration decision, they completely ignored the implications of this case. And it, again, it was a 6-3 case. Justice Kavanaugh wrote the decision. John Roberts, Clarence Thomas, Sam Alito, Neil Gorsuch, Amy Coney Barrett sided with them. And Kavanaugh's entire case is extremely sound, that it is mind-numbing, asinine idea that the parties trying to get candidates elected are unable to talk to them. For nearly 200 years after the ratification of the First Amendment, parties could spend on campaigns in coordination with candidates. Parties and candidates could work cooperatively towards their common goal of advancing policies and winning elections to implement those policies. Again, no one suggests that these elections were not fundamental or that they were marred by corruption. So too, precedent matters. This court's more recent decisions demonstrate the First Amendment proscribes, that is, prohibits, disproportionate regulations, such as the Federal Election Campaign Act's limits on political party coordinated expenditures. So under under prior cases, political parties were prohibited from coordinating with campaigns, and the Supreme Court said that was unconstitutional. And now they're expanding it to the Senate and House political groups. In short, constitutional text, history, and precedent establish that the political party coordinated expenditure limits violate the First Amendment. Importantly, by holding the Federal Election Campaign Act's political party coordinated expenditure restrictions unconstitutional, the court's decision today treats all political parties equally. It will allow all political parties, including the Democratic National Committee and the Republican National Committee and the respective Senate and House campaign committees, as well as all other parties and party committees, to participate more freely and compete more fully in the political process and to coordinate more closely with their candidates. Whether the Democratic Party, the Republican Party, or other parties, all political parties and all candidates going forward can compete equally under the same rules regarding coordinated expenditures and can structure their fundraising, spending, and political speech on a level playing field as they see fit. All of the complaints the Democrats have made about outside interests go away with this decision because this puts the parties back in the driver's seat of the political process. It empowers the parties to coordinate with candidates in ways outside groups no longer can. Outside groups can't coordinate still under the law, but these political parties can. This case is far deeper, has far bigger implications and far greater ramifications than the immigration case. And everybody was so outraged about the immigration case, nobody paid attention to this case. This completely transforms how elections are done in this country. And by the way, even Democrats yesterday noted This gives the Republicans a bigger advantage because the Republicans right now have millions more dollars in the bank than the Democrats. So the Republicans have hundreds of millions of dollars in the bank for the Republican Senate fund, the Republican House fund, and the Republican Party generally, way more money than the Democrats. And they'll be able to coordinate with the candidates for the best message, the best polling, the best look, the best image, the best ads. And the Democratic Party doesn't have the money to compete. But also, curiously, the Democrats were pretty quiet about this issue yesterday as well, because they, too, support the decision. They never liked the campaign finance law, even as they claimed they did.
3: Those who love him, listen to find out what he's going to say next. Those who disagree with him, also listen to see what he's going to say next. It's the Eric Erickson Show.
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6: In the wake of the arrest of Pastor Tony Spell and the accusation by Spell that Central PD ignored calls into the department, how are things in Central right now?

0: from the police chief's perspective. Here's Roger Corcoran.
1: Oh, well, we're getting calls after calls from followers of Mr. Spell that are cussing us out on the phone at the police department. There's been several of those. And just yesterday, I've got an email from someone, and it has an email address attached to it, which they cussed me out also, I mean, which is uncalled for. We didn't handle this case, and they're accusing us of arresting Mr. Spell and not arresting the Sherwin young man. And we didn't do the investigation. We didn't make the arrest. Mr. Spell and Mr. Jenkins and Mr. Spell's father, they're accusing me of being best friends, buddies with the Sherwins, and that is so untrue. I've only met him a couple times. Yes, I have been to his residence, not in the visit.
0: Right.
1: I went over there on an investigation, and that's the extent of it. It's no different than any other citizen in this city. I've been to many people's residences because me, I'm a little different than what the sheriff is. I go to out on calls with my guys.
0: Right.
1: Not all the time, but I do respond to calls with them because I only have one guy out, sometimes two.
0: Yeah. That was just a taste of the conversation with Chief Roger Corcoran. 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
5: 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It's Eric Erickson here from New York City today. Don't forget to text Eric, E-R-I-C-K. You'll be able to get the show notes, the live stream, the podcast. You should be getting my show notes if you text Eric to 33777. Click the first link. So I want to give you an example of everything I've just been talking about. And this is at a state level. It's not a federal level, so it doesn't quite apply. But Rick Jackson is running for governor in the state of Georgia, and the Democrats decided to nominate Keisha Lance Bottoms. Now, they wanted a black female who is not Stacey Abrams, and they picked the one who, as mayor of Atlanta, oversaw the burning of Atlanta for the first time since Sherman marched through in the Civil War. And Rick Jackson just dropped this video on social media of a lot of clips of Keisha Lance Bottoms. It's 2 minutes and 18 seconds. That means it's not a commercial. It's a video that outside groups will be able to download in high quality and make commercials off of. Just listen to this.
6: Democrat Keisha Lance Bottoms. She wants to build on her time as Atlanta mayor.
7: A short tenure, but one filled with challenges and pitfalls.
8: I eliminated cash bail bonds. We ended our relationship with ICE. That leads us to where we are today.
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12: You're signing a stack of contracts like this worth hundreds of millions of dollars, so it can't be tempting not be honest brokers.
13: I don't think you should be a broke politician.
14: Fined for flagrant violations.
15: The State Ethics Commission has fined Atlanta Mayor Keisha Lance Bottoms $37,000 for violating

0: violating campaign finance laws.
1: Said the state ethics commissioner is investigating their campaign disclosures.
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4: Gavin Newsom, I love what he's doing. I think that he is brilliant.
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3: Hosting drag queen story time, endangering girls' sports.
7: Decisions regarding who competes and how people compete shouldn't be happening.
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7: Yes.
3: If she doesn't trust Georgians.
9: Got a lot of irresponsible gun owners.
3: How can Georgians trust her for governor?
10: Look at what I've done.
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3: 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It's what already has.
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18: 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Legendary former Southern University baseball coach Roger Cador has passed away at the age of 74 after a bout with brain cancer. Cador, who was an outstanding baseball player for the Jaguars, was the head coach of the Baton Rouge School for 33 years, winning 14 SWAC titles and two HBCU national titles. Chair of the Southern Board of Supervisors, Tony Clayton, says Coach Cador won a lot of games and changed a lot of lives.
19: He was the quintessential Southern gentleman. I mean, he put kids before he put himself. He coached boys into becoming young men.
18: For the first time in the state's modern history, there are more registered Republican voters than Democratic voters. John Cuvion of JMC Analytics and Polling.
20: 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And to me, the voter registration was the last domino to fall.
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22: We're getting word of an accident involving an overturned vehicle on Jefferson Highway at Tiger Bend. Also getting word of an accident northbound on I-110 approaching Highway 19. Heavy congestion on eastbound I-12 from the 10-12-2 range. Add on an extra 40 minutes of drive time. If you see traffic problems, dial pound 250, keyword Baton Rouge Traffic. I'm Lisa Bakke.
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3: Tonight, showers and thunderstorms expected to diminish. We'll find low temperatures bottoming out in the mid to upper 70s. Very muggy, and that's our feel into Thursday. A mix of sun and clouds, early highs chugging into the mid 90s. Once again, plenty of humidity to send that feels like temperature over 100. Then scattered afternoon showers and thunderstorms following the typical daily routine of developing early afternoon and falling apart late afternoon and early evening. Friday, likely our lowest rain coverage of the remainder of the work week. We'll have lows in the mid 70s and highs in the mid 90s. Josh Eaches with the Storm Station Forecast, WBRZ Channel 2.
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6: Welcome back. It is Eric Erickson here. Poor old Freddie the German, he's deleted his social media account. Too many people were angry and harassing him for enjoying his time in the United States, which is truly a bizarre thing. That guy is a hero who loves our country, and he will be missed. He gets to hang around and cruise the country for a couple more weeks before heading back to Germany. The German team lost to Paraguay, which declared a national holiday after beating the Germans. By the way, speaking of the Europeans, I have new data for you. You know, I told you the other day, more Europeans will die this summer from heat, then Americans will die this entire year in the United States from guns, suicide or violence, accidents, you name it. More Europeans are going to die from heat over the next few months, and then all Americans combined this entire year from guns. And now there's new data. More people in India will die this year from uncontrollable diarrhea than will die from deaths in the United States due to guns. Just keeping those of you with gun control talking points in perspective here, just so you know, more data points to add to keep it in perspective. We are an awesome nation. And those Germans and Italians and Japanese and Korean and Australian tourists coming to the country for the World Cup, they know it too. Let me tell you about Swiss America. They are wanting to make sure you know what is up to date when it comes to precious metals and commodities in this country. If you go to SwissAmerica.com/Eric, you can get a relationship going with Swiss America. 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Now, I need to make a point, because I've gotten some emails from some listeners in the last hour who have said that the problem with the Supreme Court decision in the immigration case is that our founders and the authors of the 14th Amendment did not contemplate a government with open borders. And our founders and the authors of the 14th Amendment could not have contemplated birth tourism and the overwhelming number of people who have flooded this country seeking American citizenship. And because our founders and the authors of the 14th Amendment could not contemplate those things, the Supreme Court got it wrong. I've heard that argument before. It goes something like this. Our founders could not contemplate semi-automatic handguns or automatic weapons or rifles and shotguns and firearms like we have today. Therefore, the Supreme Court has gotten it wrong on the Second Amendment because our founders couldn't contemplate the modern era's caliber of guns. Therefore, the Second Amendment should not be interpreted the way it is. You see, there's a method to consistency. What's good for the goose is good for the gander. You say that about the 14th Amendment. That's the exact same argument the left makes about the Second Amendment. So just keep some perspective, please. Now, let's get into the last case. Before we get into the Colorado Socialists, we should get into the last case because it, as well, is badly, badly misreported. The case, by the way, is a case like the immigration case. In the immigration case, it was actually 9-1 or 9-0, really 8-1, and Alito probably 9-0, particularly on sunglasses, but it was definitively the immigration case was 8-1 on the issue of can children of illegal aliens be citizens in the United States? And 8 of the justices on the Supreme Court said yes to varying degrees. 5 of them said under the Constitution, absolutely. A 6th said under statute, absolutely. A 7th said under the Constitution, absolutely, but not birthright citizenship. And an 8th said among illegal aliens, if they intended to move to this country to stay and they gave birth to a child, yes, that's Clarence Thomas's position. If an illegal immigrant came to the United States and intended to stay in the United States, their child born here would be an American citizen. 8 members of the Supreme Court. This case is the case of West Virginia versus BPJ. The case is about Title IX and the Equal Protection Clauses in this, under can girls have girls sports. It has been represented by the press as a 6-3 decision on Title IX. Can Title IX apply girls sports to just girls? And 9 justices, it was 9-0. It was 9-0 on the issue of are girls' sports protected from boys under Title IX? It was not 6-3. It was 6-3 on an equal protection claim. And the reason that Title IX was protected is because of the Sam Alito line of questioning with the people in the case. Remember, Sam Alito asked the lawyer. The lawyer said there's no such thing as biological sex. And then he asked him to define what a boy and a girl is. And he struggled to define it. And Alito exposing that there is a binary, class of male and female. And even the lawyer had to acknowledge it in his definition in order to try to claim that it wasn't, completely gutting the case. Justice Kavanaugh wrote this case. Title IX transformed American sports and American life. Enacted in 1972, that landmark law promoted equal opportunities for female student athletes and has facilitated the extraordinary growth of women's and girls' sports over the past 54 years. Now, keep in mind here, backstory, what does Brett Kavanaugh do in his private life? His private life, Brett Kavanaugh is a girls' basketball coach for his girls' high school team. To promote equal opportunity for female athletes, schools do not merely maintain, for example, one soccer team, one basketball team, one ice hockey team, and one lacrosse team that are equally open to female and male athletes. That approach would deny equal opportunity to female athletes because, as all agree, females and males have inherently physical differences relevant to athletic performance. Those physical differences between men and women are enduring. The differences include, among other things, height, weight, strength, speed, endurance, and jumping ability. Therefore, in contact sports, forcing female athletes to compete against males can create significant safety risks. And in virtually all competitive sports, forcing female athletes to compete against males can undermine competitive fairness. To create equal opportunity for female athletes, schools therefore typically maintain separate women's and men's sports teams. Women's teams compete against other women's teams, and men's teams compete against other men's teams. To ensure equal opportunity, Title IX's regulations also require schools to provide the women's and men's teams equivalent equipment, facilities, scheduling, and the like. In recent years, some biological males who identify as female have sought to play on women's or girls' sports teams. The modern development has triggered national and international concern about safety and competitive fairness for female athletes, as well as related worries about preserving equal opportunity for women and girls to play sports. For these reasons, 27 states, as well as the International Olympic Committee, the United States Olympic and Paralympic Committee, and the NCAA, have banned all biological males from competing in women's and girls' sports. These cases concern two of those state laws from West Virginia and Idaho. The question before the court is, under Title IX and the Equal Protection Clause of the 14th Amendment, may schools maintain women's and girls' sports for biological females? In other words, may schools determine eligibility for women's and girls' sports based on biological sex? The answer is yes. And again, Kavanaugh is a girls' basketball coach in his spare time for his girls' school. And I got to tell you, his decision is firm, and he roped in Neil Gorsuch. Neil Gorsuch, you'll recall, wrote the Bostock decision. The Bostock decision gave transgendered people employment rights under, I think, Title VII. And so a lot of people were wondering how Gorsuch would vote on this. Well, he stood with the majority. Here's the conclusion. Women and girls who play sports can care deeply about all of these things, about sports and behavior and line up on the sidelines, et cetera, et cetera, et cetera. They obsess about them. They spend extraordinary time and effort to train in the heat and in the cold, to work out early in the morning and late at night, to get a little faster, become a little stronger, to jump a little higher, to shoot a little better, to watch a little more video, to make the lonely journey back from an ACL tear, to scrap for playing time, to start, to win the game, to win a championship, to hang a banner, to bring home a medal, to be all tournament, all county, all state, all American. They put a championship trophy or all league award on their bedroom shelf, and it stays there forever as a reminder of their love of the game and pride in their achievements. They learn to endure losses with grace, to lift up their teammates, and to respect opponents who have beaten them fairly and squarely. They learn to win with class, to look a defeated opponent in the eye, shake her hand, and congratulate her on her effort. Whether the star of the team or the last player on the bench, they form lifelong friendships and lifetime memories. They savor their athletic competitions and accomplishments and cherish them forever, even decades after their playing days are over. The two states here, along with 25 other states, the IOC, the USOPC, and the NCAA, have concluded at this time that women and girls should be allowed to compete for those life-changing opportunities on an equal playing field without fear of physical injury from biological males or being forced to compete against biological males. Consistent with Title IX and the Equal Protection Clause, we hold that the states may maintain women's and girls' sports for biological females. They may determine eligibility for women's and girls' sports based on biological sex. The Constitution and Title IX do not require an overhaul of women's and girls' sports throughout America. In so ruling, we emphasize one last point. Most of the biological female and transgender student athletes who are involved in transgender sports disputes around the country are teenagers or in their early 20s. Those student athletes want to play sports. Their desire to compete warrants respect. No student athlete on either side of the issue, whether a biological male, biological female, or transgender, deserves to be ostracized or vilified. In this case, we reverse the judgment and remand the case. There you go. That's Kavanaugh for a 6-3 court. And by the way, it is 9-0 on the issue of, can Title IX separate women's sports from men's sports? The only question is the equal protection argument of can a boy who has gone through hormone therapy and whatnot to delay puberty, et cetera, who wants to be in a girl's sport and now identifies as a girl or takes surgical steps, is it an equal protection issue to block them? And the three on the left said, yes, it is. But on the actual issue of can you segment sports into boys and girls sports, yes, you can. Now, the equal protection argument, of course, kind of undermines that on the left. But this is a big deal. It's a big case. And those are the three from the Supreme Court yesterday. And I'm sorry, again, I wasn't able to be here with you for that. But three big cases from the Supreme Court. You got the immigration case, which really does not amount to anything other than the existing status quo. the NRSC versus FEC case, which is the biggest case of the day, and no one's paying attention to it. And then the transports case that literally no one is surprised by the outcome, except that all nine of the justices did acknowledge that you can't have separate sports for boys and girls. Now I hope you're smarter and you're also calmed down on the immigration case. Because again, the president has secured the border. There are things he can do by executive order. He overreached on this executive order, which is the problem. Roberts went too far. But there are statutory things even Congress can do without amending the Constitution. But right now, by executive order, the president can crack down on birth tourism, particularly in our territories. He can seal the border. They can't put pressure on other countries, allowing pregnant women to come into the country. So just keep in mind, calm down. And also, it was really 8-1, clearly, and probably 8-0-1, with Alito's ambiguity. It was eight members of the court who said children of illegal aliens in this country could be citizens.
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1: Folks, when we come back, we got to talk about the socialist takeover of the Democratic Party that's happened around the country. It is wild to watch. In Rhode Island, they have embraced what they're calling the Taylor Swift tax, which is hilarious. Taylor Swift has multiple homes around the country, including her primary residence, I think is technically her primary. It's a massive, massive house on the beach in Rhode Island. It used to be owned by a member of the Kennedy family, I believe. And so Rhode Island did a second home tax to go after Taylor Swift's mansion. The problem is there are a lot of people in Rhode Island who have little bitty beach houses. They're called salt box houses. They're tiny houses on the beach. But because they're on the beach, the property value is high. And guess what? Those homeowners who are Rhode Island residents are getting eaten alive by the taxation right now in Rhode Island because of how jealous and greedy Rhode Island has become for wealthy people like Taylor Swift. And I think that is her primary home. Of course, they're getting married this weekend. I'm actually staying at the hotel where allegedly her bridesmaids are going to be checking in, which is why I couldn't stay. I was going to stay up here and go home in the morning, do the show here. So I'm in New York doing the show. I was going to go home in the morning and couldn't because I couldn't extend the stay because they have a large party coming in. And it is believed this is Taylor Swift's favorite hotel. I didn't know. I had no idea. Didn't know anything about this hotel. It's a wonderful hotel. But in any event, in Rhode Island, her home is the subject of this tax, and a lot of middle-class people in Rhode Island who have what are called salt box houses, which are just tiny houses on the beach there in Rhode Island. The Rhode Island beach, by the way, is very rocky. It's not like a southern or west coast beach with a lot of sand. But people have them, and they're now getting eaten alive by the property tax issue because of the greed of the state legislature in Rhode Island. This is also happening, of course, in New York. And by the way, it turns out, you know, with the rent control stuff, I mentioned it the other day. In New York now, someone did an analysis. Get this. There are 60 to 90,000 vacant apartments in New York City. And the reason they're vacant is because they are rent controlled apartments. And under rent control in New York, you can't rent an apartment for more than what the last tenant paid. And if a tenant died in the house, you can't rent anymore. And some of these apartments, or they're upwards of $100,000 to repair them, and so they just sit vacant because you never make your money back if you tried to rent them, so you just sit on them, which is wild. Terrible public policy, which is why Milei got rid of it in Argentina, and yet the left in this country will not learn a lesson. When we come back, we'll talk about the left, the socialist takeover of the Democratic Party. Right now, let me tell you about my tankless water heater from Renai. 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

0: I'm Dave Packer. A horrific discovery inside an Ohio home where officials say 16 children were rescued from deplorable conditions. Age range from infancy to teenagers, some sent to the hospital. Benton County Sheriff Ryan Kane.
1: Most of our livestock was kept in better conditions than the children. It was extremely high presence, I'm sure, of bacterial and human feces. It was just a disgusting scene.
0: Four adults who were there have been arrested and pleaded not guilty to criminal charges. 160 million Americans on alert for life-threatening heat from the Gulf Coast to the Northeast through July 4th. These car workers, they're washing cars in Southfield, Michigan, and roasting.
2: It's just burning up. You want to try to do a good job for everybody, but it's hot.
0: The expected heat to continue through Saturday. New disclosures show President Trump earned $2.2 billion last year. ABC's Mary Bruce asked the president about his finances before leaving for North Dakota today, and the president insisted none of it was a conflict of interest.
3: I've made a lot of money before I became president, and they invest my money, and I don't talk to them. I don't even speak to them. So I have many people, I don't know what they call it, closed accounts or something. You put your money in. And that's it. I don't talk to them. They're big institutions.
0: The president was in North Dakota to tour the new Teddy Roosevelt Library. It was his first trip on the new Air Force One, gifted to the U.S. by the Qatari royal family. It's win or go home for the U.S. men's national team tonight as they look to make history at the World Cup. They take on Bosnia-Herzegovina. ABC's Christian Cordero in Santa Clara.
4: We expect this energy in this crowd to be electric, as it has been for each of these matches, no matter what city, no matter who's playing. So it'll be really fun. And we expect the energy here in Santa Clara to only pick up from here, especially knowing what is on the line, the first knockout stage win potentially for the U.S. in 24 years.
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2: 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Let's talk about it. Hey, it's Hal Dane. 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We've got Attorney General Liz Merle to talk about that and a few other headlines that her office has been making. 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Of course, we've got Crime Stoppers coming your way. And we'll get you ready for the 4th of July in downtown Baton Rouge with Whitney Hoffman Sale. 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
22: People come to our country and destroy it. For anyone to call themselves a Democrat who believes that America deserved 9/11, that she's able to say that in a country that she's defending a group of people who wouldn't allow her to say what she's saying, who wouldn't allow her to be the person that she wants to be and achieve and accomplish the things that she's accomplished. I said it the other day and I'll say it again. They offer no answers. There's nothing constructive. We're the most dynamic, the most innovative, the most creative group of people, economic system and economy in the world. At every point in each of the last few centuries, several centuries, America has faced a challenge to whom we are, where people felt excluded. The answer can't be to burn it down. That's what these people are saying. The answer was, how do we work from within with all the tools and assets and resources we have to make the country better? That's what we ought to be doing. And for those who are not, and those who want to come into the Democratic Party, there has to be a little bit of an admission fee. And that fee has to be, you understand that the country is great, and our job is to try to make it greater, not burn it down.
23: That, my friend, Harold Ford Jr., I must admit,
0: Before Barack

0: Hussein Obama rose to prominence, I was telling people that Harold Ford Jr. would be the first black president of the United States, Democrat. And he is a liberal on many things, but on some things he absolutely has clarity. Harold Ford Jr., Tennessee, was on Fox News. That was his reaction to the election of Melat Kyros, another one of the socialists who won. As promised, ladies and gentlemen.
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0: Her Highness-ness, goodness, the light, the enlightenment. And there's so much to be enlightened about, my friend. Where you find the great analysis that we all need. Her Royalness is in the house. James Golden with Princess Diana. Welcome, Your Highness. How are you?
2: Thank you, Sir James, the Duke of Democracy, the sledgehammer of truth. And I'm very happy to speak with you.
0: We had last night this election of Melat Kyros, who hails from Ethiopia. You know, Ethiopians make really good coffee. I don't know whether you've ever had the Yeshifirgi coffee. If you have not had Ethiopian Yeshifirgi coffee, not the fake stuff, the real stuff, it is a coffee that is out of this world. But Ethiopia has sent us this young socialist, Melat Kyros. She took out a 30-year incumbent Democrat in Colorado. And what are your thoughts on that, Your Highness?
2: Well, as we talked about on Saturday, this is a national movement. I think people on our side have made sort of a mistake by saying this is a coastal, primarily a big city problem. This is a national Democrat movement. And as I have said, I mean, the hollowed out Democrat Party is collapsing like a souffle, and these communists, and we need to call them that, are right there ready to take over, and they have been pushing out the leadership for quite a while, and they were up against Nancy Pelosi's power, political power. And now that Nancy Pelosi is moving off the stage, they have no one to keep them in check, and so they are exploding nationally, and it is a problem.
0: Now, you say, by the way, and this is not pushback, but it's a question. You say we should call them communists. You know what? I don't think it matters anymore. When we were coming up, that's about the worst thing you could call somebody in the political world. You're a communist. You're a commie. The word has, to me, lost its meaning on the younger generation. They hear older, or now, gosh, I can't believe it, we're the old people. They hear the old people say, I can't stand it. How did this happen? We're the old people now.
2: Yeah,
0: they hear
2: we are.
0: The old people. They hear the old people say, "Oh, that's just grandma and grandpa. Something about some communist something." They don't know what communists are. They don't care what communists are. They say socialist because in their minds, socialist is cool. That's what they learned in school all these decades, that America was such an evil, horrible place and only the socialists can fix it. And so they look at themselves as being cool when you say, ah, they're the socialists. Yeah, we're the cool people. Kind of like how the hippies looked at it being called hippies. Yeah. We're the hippies. And damn right, and you old people are the old establishment. We're the hip ones. And so we say socialists and communists, and I don't think it matters to them.
2: I disagree. I think that if they wanted to be called communists, which they are, they will say it to each other. They would call themselves communists, and they don't. And there is talk about pushback. They are giving pushback. I have seen a lot of coverage making fun of the Republicans and Trump particularly, saying, oh, they're bringing back the Red Scare. Because I think that has to happen. We have to bring back the Red Scare because it is terrifying. The results of communism are always the same, and we need to name it and it predict what's going to happen because we're correct on this. We're, you say old people, we have been there, done that. I have in my office a small rock of human beings scrambled out of the Berlin Wall with their fingers. That is what communism does. It causes such scarcity and ruin and desperation that people end up dying to get out of it. And so to me, that lesson has to be proclaimed loud and strong. It needs to be called communism, because I don't think they want to be called communist. And let me tell you something, now that I'm on a rant, one of the problems I think for young people is there is no voice. I worked for the Reader's Digest for many years, and the Reader's Digest was in almost every home, and people understood the ruinous nature of communism because the Reader's Digest told those stories. There was a piece called Never I Go Back, where it was a young people who was trying to stay in America and fighting against every force. And he was finally able to, but to tell his story, you understood the terrors of loss of freedom in communism. There is no Reader's Digest message going into every home explaining what communism means. There is no Rush Limbaugh right now who took up that mantle and explained what communism means and said over and over and over, communist lie. And so we have to take up that mantle because it is nowhere loud and clear, and we need to use that term communist.
0: Okay. I agree with the philosophy of what you're saying here. I think if people truly understood the nature of communism, I call the 20th century the deadliest century for humanity and for freedom that has ever existed. Why? Because first the 20th century, we had to deal with the Nazism. Even before that, if you go back to World War One, World War Two was just a continuation of World War One. So you were fighting these forces that later morphed themselves into Nazism. But then you had the communists. And people, because Nazism and what happened under Hitler was so horrific and so struck human consciousness as we have never seen this type of evil before, what took place afterwards is not discussed nearly as much as what happened with the Nazis. When you look at what Joseph Stalin did, the starvation of 20 million people, when you look at what Mao Zedong and the communists did, we still don't know how many millions, because it has never been, that story has never been fully told, but is well believed over 20 million people. And then when you look at how that spread through Southeast Asia, you look at through Vietnam, Cambodia, what happened with all of that, the killing fields that took place. We don't, and not to mention, by the way, the other parts of it, which are the environmentalist movement, which came out of it. Rachel Carson itself, with this phony DDT scare and then banning that, is said to be responsible for the death of over 50 million Africans. Because DDT was banned and disease spread on account of an environmental lie. Then you look at what took place with the abortion movement, Margaret Sanger and the liberals and that socialism. And you're looking at millions of people, a million people upwards a year just in America. So when you talk about these evils, I agree with you. This evil was unparalleled in human history.
2: And if you remember, there is a important book called The Black Book of Communism, which documents the numbers. And in the calculation of that book, which is very hard to find now, I happen to have a copy, 100 million deaths under communism and blamed on communism worldwide. And that has to be explained. We are left here for a reason, James. Being old, we have got to tell. We have got to explain. This information is stamped out of every single educational institution in this country. And it needs to be proclaimed, because we know what communism is. We know what it does. We have seen the results. We have lived through it. And that is the problem, is young people have not had it told to them, and we need to call it what it is, because if they were proud of being communists, that's what they'd be calling themselves instead of Democrat Socialists, which sounds so nice.
0: Well, does it to me, if anybody remembers the official party of the Nazis, what was it?
2: Right.
0: It was the Democrat Socialist Party. Right. The National Democrat Socialist Party. Those were the Nazis. So anyway, got me off on a tangent. Go ahead.
2: Important. We have to say what it is, and we need to tell people what the results are 100% every time it's tried. And they always say, oh, well, it wasn't implemented correctly, that, you know, in Cuba. It wasn't implemented correctly in all of these places where it failed and resulted in human misery. And so we need to explain that and tell it and report on it. And so this is what is being imported. This is an infection being imported into the political system, and it needs to be called out. And the fact is that they do not like to be called communists. And so we will call them what they are.
0: All righty. Princess Diana, we're going to take a quick break here, lady. When we get back, Princess Diana, let's talk Supreme Court. It was a busy week, busy term for the Supreme Court, and we shall cover it. What's this? Sounds like Ed.
3: I mean, there was a mention yesterday and we skipped it, and I was, this is like back to back.
0: Sounds like Ed. It's just all these people we have, and Carlos runs from the top with Ed Sheeran. We have so many people, and Ed Sheeran. Ed Sheeran returned to number one for the fourth time with his third studio album called Divide on this day in 2017. Ed Sheeran.

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3: You were today years old when you learned that the Pitt star Catherine Lanasa was married to Oscar nominee Dennis Hopper.
4: We all need help from time to time. The most important thing is that we'll never stop offering.
3: Lanasa, who plays nurse Dana Evans, told W Magazine that the ghost of her late ex-husband has been haunting her for what she says was a really long time. Eventually, she told him to go away, and he did. Ben Stiller has announced that he has partnered with HBO to make a documentary about the New York Knicks. Stiller has been a long-suffering Knicks fan who has a great deal of footage that he himself shot on his phone over the years. Working with the NBA, he will also have interviews with players and possibly a cameo from his fellow Knicks diehard, Timothée Chalamet.
5: Go New York, go New York, go!
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17: Her debut album was pure genius. Genius. Tracy Chapman. It became one of my favorite albums during that period. I used to listen to that whole album. She was an incredible songwriter, gifted. Tracy Chapman on this day became the first black woman to have a top country song. Fast Car went to number one on the U.S. country airplane charts. Luke Combs did it, and here they are together. Luke Combs and Tracy Chapman. I have to get this version. I don't have this version in my library. I have to get this. Thank you, Carlos. Princess Di is here. What I'm telling you, this is a genius album. Tracy Chapman's first album, just genius with Fast Car. Princess Diana, so we went through communism. Let's talk Supreme Court. I have so many sound bites, but I'm going to hold them till Saturday because I just want to talk with you more than listen to someone else on these sound bites. We got them of that little communist girl that ran last night. That won last night, that blames the United States for 9/11, that wants instant, right away, she wants abolish ICE and give everybody here illegally an instant pathway to citizenship. This stuff is crazy. But
18: yeah,
17: let's
18: they want
17: talk
18: abolish ICE, abolish police, abolish prisons, abolish borders, and abolish deportation. That is the platform of the DSA, the commies.
17: The commies. Okay, now let's talk. Birthright citizenship, you said prior to the decision you expected it. Any thoughts after it dropped?
18: Well, I just want to say, before we get into that specific ruling, looking at the win-loss record for the flurry of decisions, and Trump himself said the Republican Party was treated very fairly by the United States Supreme Court. We had four big wins. We had two important losses, but overall, the wins, and you have talked about one particularly, the slaughter decision.
17: The slaughter.
18: That is huge as a way of Trump to get his arms around getting rid of the swamp. It allows Trump to fire people in these federal agencies that consider themselves independent, and that Trump is able, as the head of the executive, or any president is able, as head of the executive branch, to fire people in the executive agencies. So that is a huge 6-3 victory. The TPS ruling, the temporary protected status ruling, that was terminated by Trump and the Supreme Court upheld, Mullen versus Doe, that the Syrians and the Haitians can be deported who had, it doesn't matter that they've been here since the earthquake in 2011 or whenever it was.
17: 2010, yep.
18: They basically can be deported, and that is what will happen. And the aliens that are in Mexico, they are not entitled to apply for asylum just because they reach the border. That's Mullen versus Allais. So, and the trans in sports ruling. So that's 1, 2, 3, 4. Big, huge, important victory.
17: Keep it right there, Princess Di. We're going to continue. I have more on this and others. Princess Di is here, folks. Fastest hour in American media.
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15: James Golden, known popularly as Bo Snerdly.
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27: It's just a silly place.
17: In 1975, 10cc were number one with this one, my friends. I'm Not in Love. Now, what you're hearing in the background, those nice ahs and all that stuff, back then, this was the stuff of recording legend. Musicians would understand this. This guy, the writer, created loops. This is way before computers. Computers can do this stuff easy now. Loops 12 feet in length, spent 3 weeks recording just the ah, ah, 3 weeks recording it 16 times for each note of this chromatic scale. It ended up with 48 voices singing this each note of the scale, 12 loops on it, and he played them throughout a separate channel. Just all complicated stuff. Anyway, you can have a computer do this stuff now. Back then, nobody did it until he did it. And the results were genius in terms of recording stuff. So, great song, 10cc. But more importantly, great production, revolutionary production. James Golden is nerdy. Princess Diana is in the house with us here. Princess, Supreme Court, you mentioned some of the other cases, including the Mullen Dull with the TPS ruling. That was great. The other things that took place in this, to me, important ones that took place in this term include the Chevron decision, which doesn't get much play, but pretty much it is a major, major setback for the way that these environmentalist wackos were going after American and international businesses. That was a huge ruling. You had another ruling that I don't quite understand the implications, but everyone is saying, I don't understand the applications as much. I understand conceptually. And that was the one that came down this week, Chartery versus United States, where the court held that if you use geofence warrants, that's a search, and you have to go through... It involved the use of technology in geofencing, which is new, which you can do wide areas of searches now using location finders in technology. But anyway, that's a big one. The other things, of course, we forget in this term, the one that liberals are going to hate and they're calling the worst thing ever, was the case regarding the ability to... use the voting rights, Louisiana versus Calisius, that finally may put an end to this race-based districting that Democrats have used, and that is huge. And that's one of the biggest ones that came out.
18: And the campaign finance one, which was a very recent, which Trump celebrated, allowing, you know, people to contribute, whereas there have been so many restrictions politically that the Republicans have suffered from. So there have been a lot, you're right, I mean, throughout the term. But I'm just talking about the ones that, the flurry of them that came out in the last few days. And interestingly enough, I said allowed the deep state to basically round up all of the January 6th people who were just in Washington, D.C. Oh. They used that method. And so this is huge. Oh. They will not be able to...
17: This is how they did it with the geofencing?
18: Yes. That's how they round up everybody.
17: Whoa! So this now, so the court says you can't just geofence openly because this is, you need individual search warrants.
18: Right. And they did. Oh. They scooped up people who were simply in D.C. that day. And basically that's how all of those hundreds of people were brought into the injustice system at the time. And so this is a very big ruling for freedom.
17: OMG. So I agree. By the way, I'm not a person, you know, people are whining and moaning about Amy Coney Barrett and Roberts, and I don't even get into all of that. I mean, the decisions are the decisions. We can be itch and moan about individuals, like us moaning about Souter way back in. He didn't care. And they don't care. They're there for life. Yeah, so just go ahead and moan all you want to. But I think that the birthright case left Congress plenty of opportunity to fix things. Yes. And I love the fact that Harry Reid's legislation, Harry Reid, the one that said that Obama could win because he knew how to speak that Negro dialect when he could and then turn off the Negro dialect when he wanted to. That Harry Reid used to be the Democrat majority leader for the Senate. They're bringing back his bill on birthright. Moreno is bringing back his bill on birthright citizenship.
18: Yes, it's a Harry Reid bill from 1993. It died in committee. in the Judiciary Committee, but word for word, it is exactly the solution to the birthright citizenship issue loophole. And as you know, in the ruling, Kavanaugh, in his opinion, laid out how to do it. The quote is, Congress could, consistent with the 14th Amendment, amend the statute or otherwise enact new legislation establishing exceptions to birthright citizenship for children born to foreign citizens unlawfully or temporarily in the court. Congress has not yet done so. Now, if you remember, Kavanaugh was the justice who also laid out for Trump in a decision that went against him on tariffs, a workaround, which Trump immediately implemented. So Kavanaugh, thanks to Kavanaugh, I'm very grateful for Kavanaugh to lay out the roadmap of what a response that would pass muster with the court. I want to also thank Clarence Thomas. Because his dissent, now, as you know, Clarence Thomas is usually a man of few words on the court. He doesn't ask a whole lot of questions or hasn't over his history. And his dissents or opinions are usually short and sweet. He wrote 91 pages of a dissent in this birthright citizenship case. And he lays out for posterity, for all of us, the history of the 14th Amendment, the philosophy, the ideology, the American history of what a citizen is, how it came to be, what the rulings have been in the past. And he basically took the rest of the court to school. And I think that, those 91 pages need to be made into a book that needs to be studied nationally. I think almost everything he says, every speech he gives, Clarence Thomas, is somebody that is an American hero, an American treasure. And I agree with the Babylon Bee headline, quote, Trump announces $1 trillion project to clone Clarence Thomas. if we could do that on the court, you know, we would have justice every day. So I'm so appreciative of Clarence Thomas's scholarship and all of what he did. He explained how basically the court hijacked the 14th Amendment. The 14th Amendment was for the legacy for African Americans who in 1857, Dred Scott were that case in the Supreme Court. Black people were not citizens. And the 14th Amendment answered that. It was designed for the posterity of African Americans brought over unwillingly to be slaves. It has been hijacked by the court and given to illegal aliens. It is an outrage. And so that is something that is the more people who understand that, who understand the error of this decision, I think that is a very important thing for Americans to be educated as to what the injustice was here.
17: And somebody might want to, you might want to point that out to Abby Phillip over at CNN. She attacked Justice Thomas. We have that in the sound bites. I'm not going to play it today. As I said, I'm going to hold the sound bites with you for Saturday. I want to revisit some of this stuff Saturday. That one I want to do, Abby Phillip. I mean, there is one sound bite, though, that I would like to play for you, but it's not connected with this. But anyway, I agree with you on Justice Thomas's decision, and I think that the person that needs to write the book, maybe you should take it upon yourself. You're an amazing writer. Maybe you should just do a book explaining what Justice Thomas is between the speech and this, what this means for America.
18: Oh, I would love to.
17: Well, then do it, damn it. Because
18: well,
17: you could do it.
18: He's an amazing writer. He can write his own
17: book. No. But look, no. It's sometimes better for someone to explain it. He can do it, but you should do it. You should write the book. This is what this means for America. This is why this is important. And that speech that he gave, if you just did those two things, right. Why Justice Thomas is an American hero, the speech and this, I think it would be an amazing book.
18: It needs to be done. I love that idea.
17: Do it, damn it.
18: Okay. We will co-author it, James.
17: I can't write about the legal stuff. This is, but I can help. Anyway, you're a wordsmith. I have to ask you a question. How many syllables are in the word chain?
18: One.
17: Uh-oh.
18: Okay, you tell me.
17: Uh-oh. Carlos, play 15, state rep. She wants to be your senator in Florida. Her name is Angie Nixon. Play that.
0: We have nothing to lose but our chains. Our chains are attacks on the Voting Rights Act. Our chains are them closing down our neighborhood schools. Our chains are them spending $1 billion on a ballroom you will never get to dance in. Never, ever get to dance in.
3: You ain't gonna dance in.
0: Our chains are them kidnapping our immigrant neighbors.
3: Neighbors.
0: And locking them up.
3: Yeah, yes.
0: Our chains are them not arresting corrupt cops that shoot black unarmed men in the street.
3: How many times that happened?
0: Our chains are the attacks on women's rights.
3: Yeah.
0: Our chains are them emboldening racists to come into my district and shoot three black people in the Dollar General and only say that person was a little off and didn't even want to say that he was a racist. It is our duty to fight for our freedom. It is our duty to win.
3: Win. Hold on. So, Princess, not only is chains not what it's about, win. It's our duty to win. And we got to win so we can get rid of the chains and dance in the ballroom. And
18: it reminds me of Hillary Clinton when she said, you know, got up in the front of the African American church and did the poem, I ain't no ways tired. So yes,
3: Angie's not faking the accent. She's legitimate.
18: But Tish James, you have done a very good imitation of her when she goes into preacher mode, and you can do this one as well. Very fun.
3: My chains, I'm worried because I'm black and white cops killing them black kids. And never mind all the black kids killing each other every day in Chicago, in Florida, because Lord knows that the most black kids are killed by other black kids. But never mind, because them ain't in chains. Our chains are them incidents where somebody white kills somebody black. But never mind all them black deaths from the chains. In fact, we're going to get on the chain gang gang. Good Lord, Agnes, I get so tired.
18: I have not heard of her. What does her polling look like?
3: I don't know. She's running for U.S. state. She's running for U.S. Senate, though. She wants to be the senator from Florida.
18: Well, I don't think she has much of a chance, actually.
3: You don't think that old Angie gonna get rid of the chains?
18: I find that hard to believe, but, you know, I'll have to check out the polling on her. I'm sorry, I haven't heard of her.
3: Okay. Speaking of chains, when we get back, we're going to have a clip of the day. Got to make everything two syllables around here. No more one-syllable words allowed. Oh, man, this song. Marvin, you know it. Everybody knows this song, Marvin. The co-writer of this song, as it turns out, ladies and gentlemen, was also a member of the Four Tops. Ronaldo Benson, Obie. In 2005, he passed away from lung cancer. He was, he co-wrote this one. Arguably one of Marvin Gaye's, one of the biggest hits in the world for Motown. And the Four Tops, they didn't do bad either. 50 million records sold by the Four Tops, one of the premier signature Motown groups. When we get back, ladies and gentlemen, the clip of the day. So whatever you do, don't go away. Princess Di, stay where you are with me for the clip of the day.

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2: 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This eliminates the risk of properties sitting around for a long time. So they get the rent, they fix them, they take the money out, and they do it again. 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I'm Suzanne Miller.
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3: July 27, 1976, singer Tina Turner files for divorce from her husband and bandmate Ike Turner. Tina had been the victim of domestic abuse for years and finally decided to escape the marriage. But the tougher legal battle had to do with her name. Born Anna Mae Bullock, Tina only asked in those divorce papers to keep her stage name, even though it was created by Ike. She asked for nothing more, even giving Ike her half of the rights to all the music they recorded together, all the money they made together, the studio they built together, and all the property they owned in exchange for her freedom and that name. It turned out to be the right decision, especially financially, as Tina Turner became one of the most iconic American singing acts of all time. Her net worth at the time of her death in 2023 was $250 million. Ike's net worth when he died, $500,000.
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3: The clip of the day. You want to hear it. It's the clip of the day.
4: And Princess Diana was the one who alerted me to the clip this morning. It is Mike Lawler into a discussion with Jamie Raskin yesterday at a congressional hearing.
5: So while some of my colleagues may not want to hear the truth, the same outrage you feel about Renee Good and Alex Pretty, you should feel about Sheridan Gorman and Lincoln Riley and every Angel family in this country.
6: I do feel that outrage.
5: You do not. Because if you did, you would not support
6: sanctuary jurisdiction. Do you feel the outrage about Alex Pretty and Renee Good?
5: You should be ashamed of yourself.
6: You don't belong in this committee. You should get the hell out of here. You don't understand the rules of the committee. You don't understand the Constitution.
7: You're a disgrace. Mr. Raskin.
5: You're full of it. Mr. Raskin, supporting the sanctuary policy.
6: Say one word.
5: I wrote a whole New York Times op-ed about it. You should be absolutely ashamed of yourself for not opposing sanctuary policies that resulted in their daughter's death.
4: Princess Di, you want to explain the context of all that to everybody?
8: The clip I had seen was TMZ interviewing Lawler afterwards and basically saying, can't we all get along? Can't we tone down the rhetoric? This was basically at a hearing where the Democrats were just vile to the Angel moms who can testify. And basically, the Angel moms were treated as, why do we even have to bother listening to you, by the Democrats? And so the Republican who was standing up for his constituent mother, the mother of the murdered daughter, basically had it out with the Democrats. And that's why it was very hard to understand what they were saying, but he stood up for them, and I'm very glad.
4: Mike Lawler, and this was, by the way, he was introducing the Angel mom, and the Democrats wouldn't even permit that. He was going through what she has gone through. Pramila Jayapal basically said, why do we have to be here? This is the fourth hearing on this. Why are we even doing this? Why are we talking to these mothers, basically is what she was saying. Why do we have to talk to these mothers who lost their kids from our illegal immigration policies? Why do we have to do it? It is a disgrace.
8: Yes, she said we have better things to do, basically.
4: We have better things to do. Princess Diana, thank you. My darling, thank you, thank you, thank you. We look forward to catching up with you Saturday, God willing.
8: Thanks, James. It's always wonderful to speak with you.
4: Ladies and gentlemen, on this day in 2005, sad day in music, Luther passed away. If you don't remember, Luther Vandross, this song was one of the breakout songs for Luther when he was with a group called Change. Not Chains, but Change. They did two albums together. This was one of his breakout songs. And of course, Luther Vandross would become one of the major vocalists of the latter part of the 20th century. And his solo career was brilliant. Also, so many duets. Everybody from Beyonce, Chaka, Diana Ross, Barbara Streisand, Mariah. Just amazing vocalists. There will never be another Luther Vandross. May God bless and protect each and every single one of you. Oh my gosh. Love Luther. God bless your families, your loved ones. Love and gratitude, my friends, for your being here with me and allowing me to be with you. God willing, we'll be back tomorrow for the Thursday edition of Bo Snerdly's Rush Hour, the fastest hour in American media. In the meantime, my friends,

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3: Yeah, so I work for my father-in-law. He owns 3 tire shops, 13 employees. So I manage one of the shops full time. Gross, we do about 3 to 3.5 million in sales annually. Says he doesn't want to actually retire. He doesn't really have a clear plan in place. He doesn't even know if he wants me to take over the entire operation or what exactly he wants to do.
4: I would just sit and say, listen, if you want to keep it until you die, that's fine. I don't want to force you to do anything. As a team member, have to know what the future looks like in order for this to be okay long term. So let's figure out our future. If it's a 10-year plan, if it's a 5, I don't care, but I need a plan. What does he want from his business after this transition's over? And he needs to decide that now. The more gradual the succession plan, the higher the probability that it's successful.
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7: From ABC News, I'm Dave Packer. The heat is on. More than half the country experiencing extreme temperatures as we expect the hottest 4th of July holiday in more than 15 years. ABC's Rhiannon Allen.
8: D.C. feeling like 110, Philly 107, and Syracuse feeling like 111 degrees. New York City's heat index 102 degrees. Just north of New York City, a group of nearly 20 ROTC cadets on their way home from camp rushed to hospitals after their bus lost AC in Goshen, New York.
7: President Trump making billions since he returned to the White House, $2.2 billion last year alone. Over $1 billion of that from his crypto ventures. We asked him about the financial windfall, and the president insisted none of it was a conflict of interest.
9: Well, you know why I'm profiting? Because the stock market's going up. Everybody's profiting. If you have a 401k, how's your 401k done?
7: The president visiting North Dakota today for the opening of the Teddy Roosevelt Library. His ride, the new Air Force One, gifted by the Qatari royals. The worst they've ever seen, say authorities. 16 children discovered in squalor in a Vinton County, Ohio home. Ages, infancy to teen. Ohio Attorney General Andy Wilson.
10: Some of these children couldn't even speak. Yeah, so, I mean, we're talking, this is very, it was terrible. I mean, they looked like almost feral animals. It was terrible.
7: 4 people are facing multiple felony charges for child endangerment. Millions watch that brazen stunt today on top of the New York's Empire State Building. 2 people climbing to the very top of the mast and proposing. Now they're facing a long list of charges. ABC's Aaron Katursky has more from New York.
11: Police identifying that couple as Angela Nikolaou and Ivan Kuznetsov, Russian nationals who documented the whole thing. Specially trained officers with helmets and harnesses meeting the couple on their descent and taking them into custody.
7: You're listening to ABC News.

American dream is ice cream. Red, White, and Bluebell is our strawberry ice cream loaded with strawberries, alongside creamy vanilla and blueberry ice cream with real blueberries. A full half gallon of Red, White, and Blue ice cream. Feel free to celebrate.